that like it. But we all eat it. See? Now, that's mercy. See, I want that mercy. But mercy flows through the poor cook who spent all morning cooking the stuff. It's also compassionate. Because when somebody works hard to do something for you, I don't care what it is. We had a sweet little boy here yesterday for Sister Teresita's profession. And all we were having lunch, and he went around asking anybody if they wanted water. And they said, yes. And he said, do you want it hot or cold? Or lukewarm? Well, nobody ever asked me that before, you know. And for a minute, I didn't know what to say. I thought, well, I don't know, really. Just bring me water. So he brought me cold water. See? That is a very little thing. And he said to me, well, Jesus said, if you get a cup of cold water, you get a big reward. You could have a business mind even in spiritual things. See? Not lukewarm, not hot, cold. But that's such a small thing. But it warms your heart. It warms your heart. Compassion and mercy. You know, the worst thing you do, I think, is somebody comes up and says, I'm very sorry I did this. And you say, what'd you do? Maybe what I did. You know what I did. See, that is not a way to accept forgiveness. Or someone who's really sorry they offended you, just say, oh, that's okay. I accept your apology. See, love for love, mercy for mercy. Now, what do you do when someone doesn't ever ask forgiveness? Well, the only thing you can do is to forgive from your heart. But they will never know the joy of you forgiving them. Because they won't acknowledge it. It says, my heart takes comfort in forgiving. I have no greater desire, no greater joy than when I can pardon a soul. Our Lord said that to Josefa Menendez. Oh, some of you out there tonight could give so much joy to God. If you just went to confession tomorrow, or even tonight, you just knelt down and said, Lord, I did a terrible thing. I'm very, very sorry. He says, when a soul returns to me after a fall, the comfort she gives me, and I have to be inclusive now, and we'll say he, she, it. Take your choice, everybody. You can. Today we have choices. I just read in an article written by a good liberal that this network bothers them a lot because it's ruining the inclusive languages. Thank you, Jesus. Then they had the nerve to have two columns in this newspaper. One, how you can try to have inclusive language in your speech. That's inclusive language. It says everything to everybody in any language. I am consumed, Jesus said, with desire to pardon. Wow. I will make known that the measure of my love and mercy for fallen soul is limitless. That amazing, huh? Don't you feel good? You bunch of sinners. My heart is not so much wounded by sin as torn with grief that they will not take refuge in me after they fall. You know, I know you won't be able to kick yourself all around heaven because you'll know everything and you'll even
understand what God did for you with all your faults and your sins, when you go and ask forgiveness, He is so

ready to forgive. He said, all human miseries are known to my heart, and my compassion for you is great. Wow. These are the words of Jesus. Poor sinners, he said, how blind you are. I want only to forgive, and you seek only to offend me. That is my great sorrow. So many are lost that they do not come to me for forgiveness. Why is it so hard to say I'm sorry? You know, a lot of people never say I'm sorry. They'll send you flowers or buy you a box of candy. A man came to me one time and he said, you know, my wife is never happy. And I said, well, why don't you just send her some flowers? She just wants a little love and attention. He said, are you crazy? She'll think I'm stepping out and I'm sorry for it. I said, no, she's not gonna do that. He said, are you sure? I am sure she will not do that. She'll be so happy you sent her flowers. Okay. A couple of days later, I get a phone call. It says, wife, I have something serious to tell you. I said, what? I think my wife is stepping, my husband's stepping out. I said, really? How you know that? He sent me flowers. Oh, yeah, I said, I know who it is. What? You know who it is? I said, yeah. Who? It's me. So I told him to send you flowers. Because you're so grouchy all the time. And irritable. And you're never happy with anything he does. I said, really? Really? Oh. So she didn't know. Now, some people say, I'm sorry by that. They just can't get it out. But any form of forgiveness and any form of repentance is beautiful before God. Sometimes when I get very angry, and I know our Lord doesn't want me to be angry. It just happens, you know. And you kind of watch yourself doing it, and you can't believe you're doing it. Do you ever get that way? You're watching yourself, and you cannot believe you're doing it, and you keep on doing it. And then comes the terrible time of repentance, you see. I usually go in a chapel and I say, I guess you know I blew it. I'm sorry. Could you back that tape up a little bit and erase it? And you know, I said that to him one time and he said, I did. You did? I did. Because Holy Mother Church teaches us, that when I say to God, I am sorry, Lord, and I get absolution, he forgives and forgets. Now, all you theologians out there are having conniptions. Because you know all things are present to God. Everything is now. I compare that from my own personal way of understanding why God can and does forgive and forget to dust in a corner. Everybody cleans a house. Very few people clean the corners. You ever notice that? You go in the house and you get this, everybody's got an invisible round corner. And it just that dust that can't go in that corner. It goes, poof. I don't look at it. Doesn't bother me. Most people forget these little corners. And I think God is so happy you got most of it cleaned out. He forgets the corners. Because loving you and you loving him is so important to him.
so important. He says, I pursue sinners as justice pursues criminals. But justice seeks in order to punish. I seek in order to forgive. How you like that? Huh? Did you ever see such a God as we got? And why do we offend him so much? Huh? There's a group of so-called Catholics. I haven't figured out what they are yet. They want everything the Lord teaches. They want the opposite. They want a new church. That's not a new church. That's a corrupt church. If you don't have a church that teaches you truth and allows you to accept or not accept, you see, you can't promote error and then carry a placard. This is better than truth. Error is never better than truth. It corrupts. It's like dropping mustard. I dropped mustard on my scapula the other day. After a while, mustard is one of those wonderful things that kind of dries up and you kind of blow it off your clothes. You ever notice that? Ketchup is the same. Now, there's some spots you can't do that with. I always compare that ketchup and mustard to venial sin. You know, you can go to communion and you're very sorry. And the sister who takes care of my habits never knew and never will know that on this spot was a clunk of mustard. Why? Because it dried and I brushed it off. But if I had oil on this habit, I could put powder on it, then you got oil and powder stuck. You almost got dough on your clothes, you know. And I go through all these books and see, what do you do for oil? And what do you do for lipstick? I don't wear this stuff, but I get it all over here. And then sisters look at me and say, you got lipstick on your gimp. I said, how am I going to see it? They say, well, it's on there. I said, well, take it off. I wonder why it ever comes off your lips, because every day I see women putting more of it on. It doesn't come off of cloth. It doesn't come off of here. I went to see somebody dead not too long ago at the funeral home. Same stuff was on. Real thick lipstick. And I thought, where is she going with that? You know, we do carry stuff like that very far in our lives. We just can't, you know. I bet you, when morticians, they are kind of a cloudy group. You know, they never look like they're smiling or anything, and they're always saying so sorry, so sorry. Thank you. And so you wouldn't think they, of all people, would think of putting lipstick on a dead person. But I think a whole business relies on making the dead look good. They look better sometimes than when they were walking around. The best is when they put glasses on them. They say they don't look like themselves. And you just wonder if when they close the casket, they take off the glasses, you know, because when that lid's down, there is nothing to see. And we kind of do all these strange things, you know, and we all do them. And those, I think the Lord and the angels have to laugh at us. They have to. Goodness. The way we dress ought to bring a few laughs, you know. Some of our sports have to bring some big laughs. We throw balls, then we run after and catch them. I told you that one day. I never will understand golf. I think it's a mercy of God that makes anybody persevere for 18 holes. When the company that charge you a small fortune

belong to that club, so you could kick this ball around on their lawn, does everything possible to make it impossible for you to get the ball in that hole. Some of these clubs cost $1,000 a year, or $3,000 or $4,000 a year. And they put sand dunes and little creeks and bridges and waterfalls. Like they're standing in there saying, I dare you to try it. And we put up with all that kind of stuff, and I think it takes the mercy of God in us that we put up with a lot of things in life. I'm getting all kind of nauseous here. This is in the wrong place. Thank you. But here we get back to Jesus. He says, each soul, I want you to look at this now, listen to this. Each soul is a matchless treasure to me. Wow. Did you know that? Did you ever consider yourself a matchless treasure to God? I give myself to all souls, and I have secrets to give each one of them, and for them alone. Our dear Lord loves each one of us so much, He wants to give you a secret just for you and Him. Well, let's see what else He says. I have for each soul, and I want each soul to understand that you have a special place in my heart that's waiting for you. Why are you so lonely when this is so true? And why do you do all kinds of terrible, terrible, terrible sins and push God away from your soul? Huh? Why do you do that? But your cooperation is necessary, see? I love you, and I loved you even when I died on the cross. It's hard for each one of us because our love is so shallow, and our love for each other is very dependent upon things and whether we please each other or not, whether we think alike or not, whether we're Republican or Democrat. Politics. People get so wound up in politics. And you know, whatever they say today, they will forget tomorrow. Politicians are the only people who can speak much, but you haven't the slightest idea what they just said. You don't. That's the whole purpose. And we get so far from truth these days that we're all doing the same thing. We are politically correct. I don't know what, inclusive language I thought is pretty bad. Now you gotta be politically correct. In my grandma's day, you either Republican or Democrat and you fought for whoever you were for. That was it, you know, but now, you don't want it. We wrote letters, you know, to the Congress, postcards, the bishops said, would you send some postcards? We all got the same letter back. Mm-hmm. They must have had one dictator. Yeah, maybe we do have one dictator. We had one dictator, all those letters. Because we wrote to different congressmen, but we all got the same thing back. And what they said was, this is political correct. They said, well, we abhor abortion. Ooh, three cheers for you. But, you know, if you took but out of the dictionary, you'd be forced to tell the truth. But, we respect free choice. Free choice, really? You're very smart.

0: When God gave us a will, he gave us free choice. Why don't you have concern for God's choice? Why don't you have concern for God's choice? You know, we're so politically correct. We don't even like to admit the truth about evil, because we're going to hurt somebody. Let me tell you, you are going to hurt somebody. But that somebody is God. If you would rather hurt God than your neighbor, there's something wrong with your spirituality. See? We can be truthful with love and compassion. And no decision is a decision. All these politicians that come along and say, well, you know, I have a lot of people under me, and they all believe something else. I think it's your obligation to tell the truth. And everybody can take it or leave it. But truth is not in us anymore. We do what's correct, not what's right. There is a difference. And that's why when we offend God, we do so often offend God because we don't want to hurt someone's feelings. That's the correct thing to do, according to the world. Maybe a very evil thing, according to your soul. Well, let me just tell you this one thing. From Jesus, from Josefa Mendez. Do not fear. Do you not know that my heart has only one desire? Now listen to that. He has only one desire. To consume your sinfulness, your wretchedness into my heart. I know you and I love you. And listen to this one. And I shall never grow tired of you. Some of you retired people can't say that. I never saw one retired couple that I know that doesn't say, oh, we got along so well when he worked all day. No, we can't stand each other. He follows me from Rome to Rome to Rome to Rome. Though we do get tired of each other, don't put that fault on God. I shall never, he says, grow tired of you. Well, we have a phone call. Hello?
1: Hello, Mother.
0: Where are you from?
1: I'm from Mayapak, and my name is CJ Petrasanti.
0: Wonderful. What's your question?
1: I'd like to know how many times you should go to confession, like in a week or a month.
0: How old are you?
1: 9.
0: I would think, sweetheart, you would know how often to go if you commit a grievous sin. 9 years old nine-year-old children can commit grievous sin. If you commit a grievous sin, then you must go to confession as soon as possible and not receive communion until you've gone. Unless it's something very, very important, like a tornado coming your way or a hurricane and you see a car coming head on, you better say, I'm sorry, Lord, right quick. So I would say, number one, if there's any grievous sin on your soul, go to confession immediately. To get it off, Jesus is looking for you. He wants you to know how much he loves you. Now, if you're talking about what we call venial sins, weaknesses, imperfections, the kind our Lord talked about, your mother says, dry the dishes, and you say, no. That's disobedience to your parents, see? Not grievous, but it's faulty, huh? And all of a sudden you say, oh, that was stupid. I'll

0: and do the dishes. Then you go and you do the dishes, see? Not perfect, but God says you did as your mother's will. I would think for someone like you, perhaps once a month, we should all go to confession at least once a month. Why? I go every week. Think, ooh, what do you do? It's not so much what you do, but your state in life. I've been called by God to a very high calling, and that is to be an adorer of the Blessed Sacrament and to live a contemplative life. My obligation is different than yours, see? Because a fault for me is greater than a fault for you. Why? Because I have more light, I have more opportunities to be holy, to be good. And so when I fail, the Lord said that in St. Luke's Gospel, to whom much is given, much is required. And then he added something else. He said, to whom much is given on trust, even more is required. Okay? God has given me much on trust, and if I don't share it with you, so I have to go to confession every week. See? Since I'm in television, my list every week gets bigger and bigger and bigger and bigger. It's the truth. That's the sad part about it. It's true. So I would say, sweetheart, that you should go once a month. Why? Because every time you go to confession, you receive grace. Jesus says, I absolve you of all your sin. Secondly, you get the power to overcome it the next time. See? And it is a sacrament. Don't let anybody tell you. You can write them on a piece of paper and burn them. That's a hogwash. You're not forgiven. I don't know where we got this piece of paper business. Did you ever think what would happen if somebody, a window opened and a wind came along and all these half-burned papers are flying in the air? Wouldn't that be something, huh? For you, I would say once a month. We have another call. Hello?
1: Hello?
0: Where are you from?
1: I'm from Florida, Mother Angelica. My name is Mario Claudio.
0: And what is your question?
1: Well, I'm one of those retirees that you just was talking about, and my wife has been so compassionate to allow me to hang around the house, and we've been married for 39 years. I'm Italian and she's Irish, so you can imagine.
0: Oh, wow.
1: What's going on?
0: Yeah.
1: But I was raised a Catholic, Mother, mm-hmm. and I've received my communion and confirmation so far back I don't want to admit it because I'm 66 years old. And my wife, as compassionate as she is, she would love me to go back to the Catholic Church again, but since she was divorced once, I won't be able to go back and receive communion or anything. And I wanted you to maybe pray for us and give us a little information, as much as you can, on how we should go about doing it. Because I really have, I'm a Catholic in my heart,
0: yeah,
1: and always will be.
0: And I'm glad to hear that. And I know our dear Lord wants you to come back with greater desire than even you have. I don't know the circumstances of your wife's divorce, and I think you need to go to a good priest who is at the tribunal, the diocesan tribunal, and find out. There are many circumstances in maybe her life or her previous married life that might allow you to go to communion. I don't know those, but that would be my first step. The second step would be, please go to Mass. Go to Mass. Now, if you're 66 years old and you've been married, how long you say you've been married? 39 years. I have to watch how you say the next thing now. You can begin to live as brother and sister and both go back to Mass and both go back to confession and both go back to communion. Hey, you're 66, you know?

0: You've been married 39 years. Seems to me it's time to make a sacrifice. You wanted the truth, so there it is. I think you need to be, I'll make a bet that your life will be so enhanced, so fulfilled, if you can do that. The grace will be unbelievable. But I think we live in very, very serious times. I think things will happen like that. And I'm not doom and gloom. Even nature is beginning to rebel against the sin that is upon it. There's floods where there were never floods. Hurricanes and tornadoes everywhere and earthquakes. Places in Mexico and lower part of southern part of California haven't had rain in 4 years. There's all kinds of signs that we don't want to hear, we don't want to see. We don't want to see the signs. I think you would rejoice the heart of Jesus. I know some of you are saying to me, oh, you don't know what you're talking about. Yeah, I do. We're talking about eternal salvation, and any sacrifice in this world is worth it. You think about it, will you? I would try the first. I would go to Mass every day, and our dear Lord will be so pleased with your longing to receive Him in community, in your heart, rather. So, in the meantime, I'm very happy that you live happily together for all these years. That alone should give you the courage to do what I just suggested. We have another call. Hello?
1: Hello, Mother Angelica.
0: Yeah, where are you from?
1: I'm from Ohio.
0: Oh, good. And what is your question?
1: Mother, I'm a new convert of the church, and my daughter is 19 and moved in with her boyfriend, and I told her how I felt about that.
0: Right.
1: With her not being Catholic, she doesn't quite understand, but she knows I didn't approve of it, and now she's pregnant. And they were going to get married next July, and since she's become pregnant, his family is wanting them to get married, and she doesn't want to get married because the old saying that she had to get married. And I would like your advice on how do I go about advising her. I know that it was one mistake for her to move in with this young man. Is it another mistake to marry him because she's pregnant? I don't want to put her in spot of, in a marriage that's not going to work out.
0: Well, you see, that's once we disobey the Lord, it just keeps going down, down, down. Right now, she has to be very concerned about her baby. And I take it, she's keeping it, and I thank God for that. And I think you need to thank God and thank her for keeping that baby. I would wait to see if they really love each other. It's a very difficult thing to say, get married. You got to find out, are they really for each other? And you need counseling. You need to go to a priest and ask, get a good priest who will tell you the truth. Please don't go to anyone who's going to tell you what you want to hear. I think that's unfair, and you're not kidding God, so why are you even thinking about it? What you need to do is to concentrate now on the baby. It's there. She needs time to pray, to be forgiven by the Lord. He needs time to take on responsibility. And they got to be sure. This was not just a pleasure thing. That they really want to live with each other forever and ever and ever. Not just to give the baby a name. Be sure, you need some counseling from someone who knows you, knows your daughter, and knows this boy. As you said, two mistakes, two wrongs, don't make a right. It may be right. Didn't start out that way. So you have to wonder if they have the maturity and the common sense to get married. You know, a couple may want to get married, but you got to go through all kinds of things today in the church. Why? Because the church is a mother. And she wants to be sure you know what you're getting into, that these people are compatible, and they're going to stay married. You see? Now, you say, well, if she doesn't marry, doesn't she have to move out? Yeah, I would think they would catch on by now. What do you need? A ton of bricks to fall on you? She must leave him now. You can't be living together and having babies. Well, I would think, no. Yeah, marriage is a very serious thing. This idea that, well, I'm not going to get married. How do I know I'm going to be happy with this guy so I live with him? You give your body, you give your soul up, you give everything that God has given you to be beautiful, you make it ugly, and then you say, well, we might as well stay this way. No, she's got to leave. She's got to leave and be alone and bear that baby with loving care. Then you can think of something else. But she can't continue living like that. She commits one sin after another. And what can you do about it? You could advise her. Support her with love, but not condone what she's doing. That's the problem. And that's such a fine line, isn't it? Huh? But we can be firm with love. I would plead with her to move out. And if she doesn't, I'd pray very hard for both of them. We have another call. Hello?
2: Hello, Mother. My name is Evelyn, and I'm calling from California.
0: Thank you. What is your question?
2: My question is, I'm concerned about a situation that involves some of my friends. They are getting into following, let's say, it's a Protestant evangelist who's becoming very popular. And they're all practicing Catholics. And they go to his crusades. And they support him by their presence, and some of them also support him financially. Now, I see that, you know, the Holy Spirit seems to work very powerfully through him. We have had one friend who was cured of very serious multiple sclerosis at one of his crusades. But he, how can I put it? His doctrine conflicts with ours, especially like a cornerstone of our faith. He does not believe in the Trinity, for one thing. And he has said that, you know, that God, there's one person in God, and he gives this nice little explanation. But my question really is, can we support him even by our presence, because his faith does conflict with ours, and we would basically be helping him spread a doctrine that is not of our faith, that what the church teaches us.
0: Well, I think when people of our faith go around looking, we're not feeding them. That's the first bad thing. If we fed our people with the beautiful truths in the church, they wouldn't go around seeking it somewhere else. If you have a big banquet table here, and there's every kind of fruit, every kind of meat, every kind of dessert, every kind of bread, potatoes, full. But you hide it in a corner, then if somebody says a good meal, there's potatoes and vegetables and meat and ice cream, they're going to go for it. The bad part of it is there's another table that our liberal brothers supply. That table has one chicken on it. No wings and no legs. A little bit of white meat on one side. That's the liberal church.

0: had a almost naked chicken on their table. Now, the bad part of it is I can understand that when somebody looks at that naked chicken, they go over where their meal is. But it doesn't take away their responsibility of seeking the table that has everything on it. To whom much is given, much is required. And I wish that were not the case, but it is in many. But also, you have to tell them they run the risk of losing their faith. And no good speaker, I don't care who he is worth that. You also lose, or you have a good chance of losing, your love for our Blessed Mother, your faith in our Blessed Mother, and you run the risk of losing the Eucharist. Ecumenism means that I love my brother no matter who they are, where they are. They can be Baptist, Presbyterian, Jehovah Witness, anybody. We must love them because they're our brothers and we share the same Father. But I do not love them when I give up the very guts that keeps me going. We cannot share doctrine. We can share love. That's what ecumenism means. You know, 75, 80% of this network, all the employees, they're not Catholic. They think Catholic. And they know I love them. And I would do anything for them. But I can't change my faith. I can't give up Jesus and the Eucharist for anybody. That's not love. So, I wish we had more time. Accept the mercy of God, will you? And you could be merciful to me. Here it comes, folks. By putting us between your gas and electric bill. That worked in that very fine, don't you think? Yeah. Because we need it. You know, the Lord is doing awesome, wonderful things. Somebody threatened the other day, said, Mother, if you use awesome once more, I'm going to stop giving you contributions. Well, stop, buddy, because I think God is awesome. And so are you. Because you've been generous all these many years. That's faithfulness, you know? And I love you for that. Because without you, we'd have a hard time. So be generous. And be merciful, the Lord promised. Be merciful, and you will receive mercy. Be truthfully compassionate, and you will receive compassion from the Lord. But understand one thing. Jesus, Son of God, longs, waits, desires your repentance so he can overflow and just pour his love and mercy upon you. So please, go to confession, will you? If you're mad at your wife before you go to bed, or she's mad at you, apologize. Never go to bed angry. Oh, that would not be good. Well, I love you, and God loves you so much more. Bye now. See you tomorrow.
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2: Mother Angelica, answering the call.
0: We have another call. Hello?
3: Hello?
0: Where are you from?
3: Fort Wayne, Indiana.
0: And what can I do for you?
3: I was wondering about the prayers that we say. You know, like these little prayers that you get through the mail and things from monasteries and that.
0: Yeah.
3: And I read those and keep on reading those. And I wondered, is that like babbling on, or is that all right to do things like that?
0: No. Don't let anyone ever tell you that that's Babylon. When our Lord said, don't be like the pagans who babble and babble and don't know what they're saying, people used to do just that.

0: They used to get on the street corner and they'd babble, and nobody knew what they were saying. They weren't praying from the heart. They weren't praying from the mind. They weren't praying to God. They were praying to make themselves look good. The Lord called them hypocrites. If you say the rosary, it's real prayer because it's a mini scripture. If you say a novena prayer, it's a real prayer. It's just somebody there to help you when your mind is blank, to give glory and praise to God, to be humble and ask for whatever it is you want. No prayer is useless. All prayer has power. All prayer is pleasing to God if it's done with a grateful, loving heart. As you look upon this caller and say to her, look, I love you, have no fear. Whatever your prayer, I hear you. I am grateful for the time you give me.
1: For more about Mother Angelica, visit EWTNRC.com.
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3: Steve, as a doctor, this argument really burns me up. Abortion is simply a normal part of women's health care and a critical element of women's reproductive health. What's your answer to that?
4: Right. I simply ask, when did lethally injecting a living unborn child or tearing it limb from limb and suctioning it from his mother's womb somehow become health care? We all know exactly what health care is. It's treating the diabetic, it's setting the broken bone, performing open heart surgery. Killing a living unborn child has absolutely nothing to do with healthcare.
3: You know, really, if your healthcare kills people on purpose, then you're clearly doing it wrong. And keep in mind that 95% of all abortions are performed on healthy babies of healthy moms. Abortion is not healthcare.
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5: St. Augustine gives us tremendous insight as to why we should pray. He says this, why God should ask us to pray when he knows what we need even before we ask him may perplex us if we do not realize that our Lord and God does not want to know what we want, for as God he cannot fail to already know it, but rather he wants us to exercise our desire through our prayers so that we may be able to receive what he is preparing to give us.
6: This is Father Elias Dorum. Let us pray to the Lord. Lord, have mercy. You were pleased to be conceived in the womb of the Virgin Mary for the salvation of our souls by the power of your all-holy Spirit. O Master, who came that we might have life more abundantly, we ask you to enlighten the minds and hearts of those blinded to the truth that life begins at conception and that the unborn in the womb are already adorned with your image and likeness. Be merciful, O Lord, to those who through ignorance or willfulness affront your divine goodness and providence through the evil act of abortion. May they, and all of us, come to the light of your truth and glorify you, the giver of life, together with your Father and your all-holy and life-giving Spirit, now and ever and unto the ages of ages. Amen. In the name of the Father, and of the Son, and of the Holy Spirit, one God, forever and ever. Amen.
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9: 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This 50-part series was recorded on phonograph records in the 1960s, and the sound quality is sometimes compromised. But the Word of God, spoken by Archbishop Sheen, is solid and timeless. Here now is Archbishop Fulton Sheen.
10: Peace be to you. These next few lessons will be treating the Creed. It is to be noted that the Creed almost summarizes a life. How quickly it passes over the public life of our Lord. He was born, he suffered, was buried, he rose, and then he sat at the right hand of the Father in glory. This is destined to be the summary of every human life. Note, too, how it was divided, the life of our Lord. 30 years obeying, 3 years teaching, 3 hours redeeming. First, we begin with his birth. Caesar Augustus, the master bookkeeper of the world, was seated at his desk at the Tiber in Rome. And before him was a map. It was labeled Orbis Terrarum Imperium Romanum. Because he was master of the world, he was going to take a census of the world, for all the civilized nations of the world were subject to Rome. There was only one capital in the world, that was Rome. There was only one official language, Latin, and there was one ruler, Caesar. So to every outpost, to every satrap, to every governor, the order went out. Every Roman must be enrolled in his own city. On the fringe of the empire, in the little village of Nazareth, soldiers tacked up on the wall the order for all citizens to register in the towns of their family origins. Joseph, a carpenter, a very obscure descendant of the great King David, was obliged by that very fact to register in Bethlehem, which was the city of David. And in accordance with the edict, Mary and Joseph set out from the village of Nazareth for the village of Bethlehem, which lies about 5 miles on the other side of Jerusalem, that is to say, after they had made the journey from Nazareth. 500 years earlier, it had been prophesied by the great prophet Micaiah that our blessed Lord would be born in the city of Bethlehem. He dies in the great city of Jerusalem, that the ignominy of his crucifixion may be known to all, but the glory of his birth is hidden in the least of the cities. Mary is now with child, waiting birth, and Joseph is full of expectancy as he enters the city of his own family. He searched for a place where he to whom heaven and earth belonged might be born. Could it be that the Creator would not find room in his own creation? Certainly, thought Joseph, there would be room in the village inn. There was room for the rich. There was room for those who were clothed in soft garments. There was room for everyone who had a tip to give to the innkeeper. But when finally the scrolls of history are completed down to the last words of time, the saddest lines of all will be, "There was no room in the inn." No room in the inn, but there was room in a stable. The inn is the gathering place of public opinion, the focal point of the world's moods, the rendezvous of the worldly, the rallying place of the popular and the successful. But there's no room in the place where the world gathers. The stable. Ah, that is a place for outcasts, the ignored and the forgotten. The world might have expected the Son of God to be born in an inn. A stable would certainly be the last place in the world where one would look for him. The lesson is, divinity is always where you least expect to find it. So the Son of God, made man, is invited to enter into his own world through a back door. Exiled from the earth, he's born under the earth. For the stable was a cave. He was the first caveman of recorded history. And there he shook the earth to its very foundations. And because he's born in a cave, all who wish to see him must bend, must stoop. And the stoop is the mark of humility. The proud refuse to stoop. Therefore, they miss divinity. Those, however, who are willing to bend their egos and go into that cave find that they are not in a cave at all, but they are in a universe where sits a babe on his mother's lap, the babe who made the world. Shepherds and wise men came to visit him. Shepherds, they who know they know nothing. Wise men, they who know they do not know everything. Never the man with one book. Never the man who thinks that he knows. Time passes, and then there comes the flight into Egypt, after which our blessed Lord is brought back by his mother and foster father to Nazareth, which was to be his hometown, where he was to spend his time until he began his public life. Seemed like a very long preparation. One wonders why it was so long. Practically 30 years for 3 years ministry. One can only guess. This is our guess. The reason might very well be that he waited until the human nature which he had assumed had grown in age to a full perfection, so that he might offer a perfect sacrifice to his heavenly Father. Does not the farmer wait until the wheat is ripe before cutting it and subjecting it to the mill? So he would wait until his human nature had reached its most perfect proportions and its peak of loveliness before surrendering it to the hammer of the crucifiers and the sickle of those who would cut down the living bread of heaven. The newborn lamb was never offered in sacrifice by the Jews, nor is the first blush of the rose cut to pay tribute to a friend. Each thing has its hour of perfection. Since he was the lamb that could set the hour for his own sacrifice, since he was the rose that could choose the moment of its own cutting, he waited patiently, humbly, obediently, while he grew in age and grace and wisdom before God and man. Then he would say, "This is your hour." Thus the choicest wheat and the reddest wine would become the worthiest elements of sacrifice. That perhaps is why he waited. We've already said something about his temptation, namely the reversal of the temptation of Adam and Eve. Satan, you will recall, tried three shortcuts. He solicited our blessed Lord to forego the cross, to give people bread, to work some kind of wonders. Oh, to do anything except treat with human guilt and sin. Then after the temptation,

They were to lose their firstborn. But in order that the destroying angel would not touch the firstborn of the Jews were asked to sacrifice a lamb and to sprinkle the blood of the lamb above the doorpost, not on the earth where it could be trampled upon. The destroying angel, seeing that blood as a promise and sign of redemption from slavery, would pass over that house. And the sacrifice of the Paschal Lamb became known as the Passover. The Jews continued to offer the sacrifice of the Paschal Lamb at the season of Passover. And in the course of centuries, hundreds of thousands of lambs must have been sacrificed. Remember that even before Moses, Abraham was asked to sacrifice his son Isaac. And he loaded his son Isaac with wood and told him to carry the wood, which was preparatory and necessary for the sacrifice, up the mountain. It was the symbol of God the Father offering his son, as Isaac was the only son of Abraham. So our Lord, the Son of the Heavenly Father. When finally Abraham and Isaac got to the top of the mountain, Isaac asked, "Where is the lamb? What are we going to sacrifice?" God provided a substitute for Isaac. That too typified the fact that our blessed Lord would in some way substitute himself for our sins. But the point is that Isaac asked, "Where is the lamb?" Abraham said, "My son, God will see to it that there is a lamb to be sacrificed. Deus providebit, God will provide a lamb." With this memory of the sacrifice of Abraham and Isaac, with a memory of the Passover season, and all of the lambs that had been sacrificed, the Jews were now, at this Passover season, going up to Jerusalem. Every family was to have its own Paschal lamb. One can therefore imagine the banks of the Jordan almost being white with the fleece of the lambs that were being brought up to the city in order to be sacrificed. The Jews understood the meaning. It was a recall and a memory of how they were rescued from political slavery. And they were also told by the prophets that it was to be a symbol of being rescued from spiritual slavery. In fact, their prophet Isaiah had told them that when the true Lamb of God would come, that he would be a man. Isaiah had written, "And God laid on his shoulders our guilt, the guilt of us all, a victim. Yes, he himself bows to the stroke. No words come from him." Now, as John the Baptist was preaching, he sees all of these lambs before him, but he also sees our blessed Lord in the crowd. And looking over all of these lambs that were only types and symbols of the Lamb that was to come, the Lamb that God would provide, the Lamb who would take away the guilt of us all, John the Baptist let his voice ring out, and pointing to our blessed Lord,

already said, "Behold the Lamb of God, who takest away the sins of the world." All through the centuries, those words of, and that inquiry of Isaac had been repeated, "Where is the Lamb? Where is the Lamb? Where is the Lamb?" John the Baptist gives the answer. "Behold the Lamb of God." The Lamb was the sacrifice, and Christ would be the sacrifice. And notice John the Baptist called him the Lamb of God. He was not the people's lamb, nor the lamb of the Jews, nor the lamb of any human owner, but the Lamb of God. And when the time came for that lamb to be sacrificed, he would not be a victim of those who were stronger than himself, but rather he would be fulfilling his own willing duty of love for sinners. It was not man who offered this sacrifice, although it was man who slew the victim. It would be God himself. Thus, at the very beginning of the public life of our Lord, we have a foretelling of the sacrifice. The cross is no afterthought in the life of our Lord. John the Evangelist in the Apocalypse speaks of the Lamb slain in sacrifice ever since the world was made, or even before the world was made. This means that the Lamb was slain, as it were, by divine decree from all eternity, though the temporal fulfillment of that sacrifice would only be on the hill of Calvary. If we had time to go into every single detail of the life of our blessed Lord, we would see how the cross was dominant in everything that he said and did. And yet the cross is not final. Our Lord never once spoke of the cross without speaking also of the resurrection. Taking one other incident, in a very long conversation our blessed Lord had one night with Nicodemus, our Lord told him that he did not know as much about the Mosaic law as he thought. Then telling Nicodemus that he was not only the Son of Man, but the Son of God, he said, "What will you make of it if you see the Son of Man ascending to the place where he was before?" In other words, in heaven. He came down from heaven to this world. Our blessed Lord then used a figure that was very well known to Nicodemus and to the Jews. What our Lord said that night to Nicodemus was this: "And this Son of Man must be lifted up in the wilderness, so that those who believe in him may not perish, but have everlasting life, as the serpent was lifted up by Moses." What did our Lord mean by that, the serpent lifted up by Moses? If you go back to the book of Numbers, you will see there that when the people rebelled against God in the desert, they were punished with a plague of fiery serpents. Many of them lost their lives. Moses was then told by God to make a brazen serpent. That is to say, a serpent of brass, and set it up in the crotch of a tree. Then God told Moses that everyone who would look at that serpent of brass in the crotch of that tree would be healed of the bite of the poisonous serpent. Now, certainly there was nothing in a poisonous serpent, or rather in a serpent of brass, that could cure any of those who were suffering from the bite of a serpent.
no intrinsic relationship.

between the two. And yet everyone who looked upon it was healed, and those who refused to look upon that serpent of brass were not healed. Now, after hundreds of years have passed, our blessed Lord comes to this earth, goes back to that symbol, and gives its real meaning. Our Lord now said, "He is the serpent of brass." And just as Moses lifted up that serpent of brass on a tree, so he, our blessed Lord, will be lifted up on the tree of the cross. And all who look upon him will be saved. The connection is this. That brass serpent in the desert looked exactly like the fiery serpents that had stung the Jews. But it did not have venom inside of it. It looked as if it were poisonous, but it was not poisonous. Our blessed Lord now implied that he too would be lifted up on a tree. He would look as if he were a sinner. He would look as if he were full of the venom of guilt. Would not judges condemn him? And if he were condemned, would it not seem as if he were a sinner himself? And yet, he would be without sin. And all who would look upon him would be healed. That was the symbol to which our Lord now appealed. Once more, our Lord was saying that he was not just a teacher, but a redeemer. He was coming to redeem man in the likeness of human flesh. Teachers change men by their lives. Our blessed Lord would change men by his death. And that poison of hate and sensuality and envy, which is in the hearts of men, could not be healed simply by wild exhortations of social reform. The wages of sin is death, and therefore it was to be by death that sin would be atoned for. As in the ancient sacrifices, the fire symbolically burned up the imputed sin along with the victim, so on the cross the world's sin would be put away in Christ's suffering, for he would be upright as a priest and prostrate as a victim. If there's anything that every good teacher wants, it is a long life which will make his teaching known. Death is always a great tragedy to a teacher. When Socrates was given the hemlock juice, his message was cut off once and for all. Death was a stumbling block to Buddha, stood in the way of all of the teachings of the Eastern mystics. But here our blessed Lord was always proclaiming his death, which he takes upon himself the sins of the world, which he would appear himself as if he were a sinner. Our blessed Lord now, this night that he talks with Nicodemus, proclaimed himself the light of the world. But the most astounding part of it was that he said no one would understand his teaching until after his death and resurrection. No other teacher in the world ever said that it would take a violent death to clarify his teaching. Here was a teacher who made his teaching so secondary that he could say that the only way that he would ever draw men to himself would be not by his doctrine, not by what he said, but by his crucifixion. As our blessed Lord put it, "When you have lifted up the Son of Man, you will recognize that it is myself you look for." He did not say that it would even be by his teaching that they would understand. It would rather be by his personality that they would grasp the meaning of his coming. Only then would they know, after they had put him to death, that he spoke the truth. His death then, instead of being the last of a series of failures, would be a glorious success and the climax of his mission on earth. And that's the great difference in the statues of the pictures of Buddha and Christ, as we mentioned. Buddha's always seated, eyes closed, hands folded across his fat, sleek body, intently looking inwards.

0: Christ is not seated on this earth. He's lifted up. He's enthroned. His person and his death are the heart and soul of his teaching. The cross and all that it implies is the very center of his life. Now it remains only to tell you about his cross, his death, and his burial. God love you.
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0: The cross is a kind of an autobiography. We can see our own lives there. Our pride in the crown of thorns, our avarice in the nailing of hands, our flight from grace in the pinioned feet, our rebellious loves in the pierced side, and our disrespect of the body and the flesh that was hanging from him like purple rags. The blood is the ink and his skin is the parchment. And our sins constitute the writing. Every sinner, therefore, as the Spirit of Christ, always thinks of sins in relationship to the crucifixion. The Holy Spirit gives us a sense of holiness, and holiness is separation from the world.
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Welcome back to our series on the Door of Faith as part of our celebration of the Year of Faith. I'm Father Bede McGregor, Dominican, here in the community of St. Malachy, here in Dundalk, on the east coast of Ireland, in the Diocese of Armagh. In our previous reflection, we spoke about faith and marriage, this extraordinary invention by God, marriage, and the sacrament of marriage. You know that God made man and woman in his own image and likeness. And God is communion. God is relationships. The Father and the Son and the Father, and the Father and the Son to the Holy Spirit. It's an eternal, beautiful

infinite relationships of love. And marriage is one of God's ways of proclaiming it in the world. Now, I want to talk about God's invention of the priesthood, his idea of the priest. It's an internal idea in the mind and heart of God. The priest who mediates between God and humankind is the point of contact between God and ourselves, as it were, a sacrament of the heart of God. You know, just as I was preparing for this reflection, I suddenly realized that I think I've never spoken to a general audience, to lay people, about the priesthood before, or very seldom. For the last 50 years, I've been involved in the formation of priests, teaching theology in various universities and in the great seminary of St. Patrick's in Maynooth, from which already perhaps over 12 or 13,000 priests have been ordained from. And my priesthood has been involved almost exclusively in the ministry of training priests in different countries of the world. So let me just talk a little bit about what the priesthood means to me. First of all, maybe to quote the famous prayer of Père Lacordaire, French Dominican on the priesthood. Nearly every priest will know this prayer, but it's a beautiful summary, really, of the spirit of the priesthood. It goes as follows. To live in the midst of the world without wishing its pleasures, to be a member of each family, yet belonging to none, to share all sufferings, to penetrate all secrets, to heal all wounds, to go from men to God and offer him their prayers, to return from God to men, to bring pardon and hope, to have a heart of fire for charity and a heart of bronze for chastity, to teach and to pardon, console and bless always. My God, what a life! And it is yours, O priest of Jesus Christ. It really sums up a lot about the priest. The priest is called to be a member of every family. You know, the family is the domestic church. And the priest is called to be a sign, a sacrament of Christ the priest as head and shepherd and servant of the church, and therefore of the family. So the two great vocations of priesthood and family life are tied up most intimately together in the mind of God. This was brought home to me very recently. The first Christmas card I got this year was from a member of the St. Joseph's Young Priest Society. It's a society here in Ireland which, of lay people, men and women, all walks of life, who promote the priesthood and support the priests, especially the education of priests in seminaries and on the missions. It's a tremendous society. There's probably an equivalent of it in most Catholic countries. But in the postcard, he just said, "In thanksgiving for the priesthood, be assured of our prayers and support during these difficult times." The text he used was, "In the world you will have trouble, but have courage. I have conquered the world." So this layperson wrote, assuring us of his prayers and encouragement during a very difficult time here in Ireland, the time of the sexual abuse of children by a small, tiny minority of priests, but the impact was devastating on all of us, not just priests, but on their families and on our parishes and throughout the
church in Ireland. So it was a difficult time. And it brought home to us, if we needed it, brought home to us that what St. Paul says is very true. We are only the earthenware jars that hold this treasure, to make it clear that such an overwhelming power comes from God and not from us. We're vessels of clay. But it's important for us not to so concentrate on the weakness of some of our priests, of all of us, really, we all have weaknesses, but concentrate on the treasure that is contained in these vessels of clay, the treasure of the priesthood. So I want to go back to the year of the priests. It was a fantastic year. It was part of the celebration of the 150th anniversary of the death of St. John Mary Vianney. And certainly it was a tremendous grace for me. I began to understand aspects of the gift of priesthood that I didn't fully appreciate before. So let's try and follow something of what the Curia of Ars, the great St. John Vianney, what he says about the priesthood. So let's take just one or two quotations because they really are tremendous, I think. He says, this is the Pope writing on St. John Vianney, the Curia of Ars was quite humble, yet as a priest, he was conscious of being an immense gift to his people. So he wrote, a good shepherd, a pastor after God's heart, is the greatest treasure which the good Lord can grant to a parish, and one of the most precious gifts of divine mercy. So there you have the first little thing from St. John Vianney. The priest is a tremendous gift to the parish. Good shepherd, pastor after the fashion of God's heart, a sacrament of the heart of God for his people. Then he goes on, he spoke of the priesthood as if incapable of fathoming the grandeur of the gift and the task entrusted to a human creature. So he writes, oh, how great is the priest. If he realized what he is, he would die. God obeys him. He utters a few words and the Lord descends from heaven at his voice to be contained within a small host. God obeys the priest. Explaining to his parishioners the importance of the sacraments, he would say, quotation, without the sacrament of holy orders, we would not have the Lord. Who put him there in that tabernacle? The priest. Who welcomed your soul at the beginning of your life? The priest. Who feeds your soul and gives it strength for its journey? The priest. Who will prepare it to appear before God, bathing it one last time in the blood of Christ? The priest. Always the priest. And if this soul should happen to die as a result of sin, who will raise it up? Who will restore its calm and peace? Again, the priest. After God, the priest is everything. Only in heaven will he fully realize what he is. That's why St. John Vianney has been made the patron saint of parish priests. His extraordinary awareness of the gift that God had given him, the most humble of priests. But it didn't blind him to the dignity and mission of the priest. It is us priests who place Christ in the tabernacle. It is us priests who incorporate you into the body and blood of Christ. It is us priests who celebrate the Eucharist, anoint you when you are sick, take care of you when you are dying. And when you make a mess of your lives through sin, it is the priest who raises you up. But it's not just the priest, it is Christ living in and through the priest. It is the presence of Christ. The priest is a sacrament of the presence of Christ. He is Christ's heart.
walking through

the priest caring for his people. Now, as you probably will guess, what I'm leading on to is your duty to pray for the priest, to support the priest, to understand the priest, and to enable him to be a priest, because there's a two-way traffic between the priest and the people, between married couples and the priest. It's two-way traffic. The priest is a minister of grace to the family. He is a sacrament of the presence of Christ to the family, mediates the graces that the family needs. But the family also mediates grace to the priest, prays for him, gives a witness to the presence of Christ in the family, to the priest. And it's the same bond as between Christ and the church, because the priest is a sacrament of Christ as head. And head here means servant, as head and shepherd of the mystical body of Christ. So that's the first part I'd like to say. If you go back to St. John Vianney again, because really his experience of the priesthood and his theology of the priesthood is really something we should all have some kind of grasp of. And he says, were we to fully realize what a priest is on earth, we would die, not of fright, but of love. Without the priest, the passion and death of our Lord would be of no avail. It is the priest who continues the work of redemption on earth. What use would be a house filled with gold were there no one to open its door? The priest holds the key to the treasures of heaven. It is he who opens the door. He is the steward of the good Lord, the administrator of his goods. Leave a parish for 20 years without a priest, and they will end by worshipping the beasts there. The priest is not a priest for himself. He is a priest for you. The priest is not his own. The priest belongs to you. He is your servant. He is your access to the graces of Christ. And that is why in this year of faith, it's important for us to be able to meet Christ in all his sacraments, especially in the sacrament of holy orders, in the sacrament of the priest. So let's try to unpack it a little bit more deeply. The first thing really to say about the priest is that it is a vocation. It's a call. You have not chosen me. I have chosen you. Those words are pivotal to priestly spirituality. You haven't chosen me. I have chosen you. Priesthood has its origin in the heart of God, nowhere else. That's where it begins. It is God who thinks of me and calls me. It's a decision of his heart. Now that decision of God may be mediated through the church. It may be mediated through our parents or teachers or some special friend, or maybe mediated in all kinds of ways. But its origin, the call itself, comes from the heart of God. God is calling us. The priesthood is God's gift, not just to the priest, but to the whole church. Every person. The priest is a sacrament of the universality of the heart of Christ. No one can be excluded from the heart of the priest, because he represents the heart of Christ. That is why we always say a Catholic priest. He's a Catholic priest. Everyone has a right of access to Christ in his priest. So that idea of the call, it's a tremendous consolation to us priests, that with all our weaknesses, with all our limitations, and God knows our people can see those, but behind and beyond them is that perpetual call

of Jesus. Jesus calls us to be priests, and we make him present. The whole language of vocation seems to echo the language of Isaiah, the great prophet Isaiah. And it's good for us to go back to the Old Testament as well, because it is the Word of God. So listen to Isaiah on vocation. Isaiah writes, "Do not be afraid, for I have redeemed you. I have called you by your name. You are mine. Should you pass through the sea, I am with you, or through rivers, they will not overwhelm you. Should you walk through fire, you will not be scorched, and the flames will not burn you. For I am Yahweh your God, the Holy One of Israel, your Saviour. Because you are precious in my eyes, and because you are honoured, and I love you. Do not be afraid, for I am with you." These words seem to me to encompass everything that God has to say about your vocation to marriage or the single life, especially to priesthood. I have called you by name. It's not a chance thing. I called you by name from all eternity. And I love you. Listen to God speaking it through his human words of Scripture. Another very profound principle about the priest and our understanding of the priest, and it's good for all of us to try to understand, is that in the famous phrase, the priest acts in persona Christi, in the person of Christ, and also in persona ecclesiae, in the person of the church, on behalf of both, but first in the person of Christ. When we say Mass, "This is my body, this is my blood," it's our Blessed Lord who is saying it. It's our Blessed Lord who brings about the transformation of the bread and wine into his body and blood. It's our Lord who offers the Mass. But the priest is his instrument. And that's why he speaks in the first person. "This is my body, this is my blood." The priest acts in the very person of Christ. When a priest absolves, for instance, and says, "I absolve you from all your sins, in the name of the Father, the Son, and the Holy Spirit," this is a real meeting between the penitent and Jesus. It's really and truly, it is our Lord present, and it's the presence of the Lord acting in and through him. And it's the same with the anointing of the sick. When we are caring for the dying and accompany them as they go to God in their final journey, it is the presence of the Lord to the sick and the family and those who are grieving. This idea of the priest, that he acts in persona Christi, is very important for us as lay people, you know, to appreciate the gift of the priesthood to the church, especially in this year of faith. Then we go on to the idea that, maybe to follow on that first, is to say that the priest is totally Christocentric. What we mean is totally centered on Christ. Only the second person of the Blessed Trinity became incarnate. It's only the second person of the Blessed Trinity who is a priest. And he's a priest in his humanity. And we all share in his priesthood. Both lay people have a share in Christ's priesthood given to them in baptism and confirmation. And it enables them to worship with Christ and in Christ. But it is an essentially different participation.
in the priesthood of Christ that belongs to the priest. Because he represents Christ, as I keep saying, as head of the body. So let's talk about the priest as the preacher of the word of God. Priest is called not to preach his own opinions. He is called to give God a voice in our world, God's word, to share and break the word of God for people and with people. So he's a preacher of the word in a way that no one else can be, because he does it in persona Christi, in the person of Christ. So there's some of the simple ways of trying to understand what a priest is this year of faith. To understand him, first of all, in all the sacraments. The sacrament of marriage is the one I'm most keen on you understanding, because most of you are tied up in families. To remember the role of the priest in the family. The role of the priest is to support you, to give you grace in your family life. And that mutuality between the priest and the family, I think it's very important for us to grasp that the priesthood of the laity, or the priesthood baptism as we call it sometimes, and the priesthood of the ordained minister are intimately related, inseparable. The priesthood of the ordained ministry is at the service of the baptismal priesthood, of your priesthood. The priest is not his own, he is your servant. And he's your servant not just in his humanity, but because he is a sacrament of Christ, the great servant. Well, as we're coming towards the end of this meditation on the priesthood, I'd like to just say a word about one of the great privileges of the priest. That is his privilege of praying what we call the breviary, the praying of the Psalms and all the other prayers and the readings of the breviary. It's a tremendous privilege of the priest. But to remember that his praying of the breviary is for you. You know, St. Paul reminds us that Christ is always living to make intercession for us. So the priest who has been configured to Christ in his very being has to intercede for the people. And the daily praying of the breviary is a praying for you, your families, for the parish, for other people, praying for the world. That's the great privilege of the priest. He is interceding morning, noon and night, not just in the Mass, but also in the breviary, the praying of the Psalms. So it's a great privilege for us to pray the breviary every day for you, the people of God. But I would suggest and ask you to reciprocate that and to pray for us priests. You know our weaknesses only too well. We were all brought up in families like your own, with our plus and minuses, our positives and negatives. So pray for us that we may be priests after the heart of Jesus, the Good Shepherd, the first and greatest priest in whose priesthood we all participate. So pray for our priests. Get the family to pray for the local priests particularly who serve you. Thank you for staying with us during this meditation. And I hope you'll come back for our next one, when we will speak about the door of faith and the Eucharist. That is an extremely rich and important one for the year of faith. How we enter into the mystery of the Eucharist through faith. What the Church calls the Mysterium Fidei, the mystery of faith. Here we're getting down to the very heart of faith. So God bless you in the meantime. God bless you and your families.

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1: The year 450 AD. Nestorius, the Patriarch of Constantinople, claims that there are two persons in Jesus Christ, one divine and one human. Nestorius also objects to calling Mary the Mother of God and renames her Mother of the Savior. In 431 AD, the Emperor Theodosius II convenes the Council of Ephesus, which condemns Nestorius as a heretic. He is banished and dies in exile. 20 years later, at the Council of Chalcedon, Nestorianism is finally vanquished with the proclamation that Jesus is one divine person with both divine and human natures. Jesus is true God and true man who was born, died, and resurrected. Therefore, Mary is indeed the Mother of God.
2: There is tremendous power in prayer, because when we acknowledge that we don't have the power, but God does, things then begin to move for our good. Remember Matthew 19:26. But Jesus looked at them and said to them, "With men, this is impossible, but with God, all things are possible." Now that's power.
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4: Family, a prayer that we pray together is a powerful prayer. So please pray together with me, our EWTN Family Prayer. Today we pray to be the Lord's instruments. Lord, make me an instrument of your peace. Where there is hatred, let me sow love. Where there is injury, let me bring pardon. Where there is doubt, let me plant faith. Where there is despair, let me raise hope. Where there is darkness, let me bear light. Where there is sadness, let me spread joy. O Divine Master, grant that I may not so much seek to be consoled as to console, to be understood as to understand, to be loved as to love. Amen.
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In the name of the Father, and of the Son, and of the Holy Spirit. Amen. Our Father, who art in heaven, hallowed be thy name. Thy kingdom come, thy will be done on earth as it is in heaven. Give us this day our daily bread, and forgive us our trespasses, as we forgive those who trespass against us. And lead us not into temptation, but deliver us from evil. Hail Mary, full of grace, the Lord is with thee. Blessed art thou among women, and blessed is the fruit of thy womb, Jesus. Holy Mary, Mother of God, pray for us sinners now and at the hour of our death. Amen. I believe in God, the Father Almighty, Creator of heaven and earth, and in Jesus Christ, his only Son, our Lord, who was conceived by the Holy Spirit, born of the Virgin Mary, suffered under Pontius Pilate, was crucified, died, and was buried. He descended into hell. On the third day he rose again from the dead,

0: on us and on the whole world. For the sake of his sorrowful passion, have mercy on us and on the whole world. For the sake of his sorrowful passion, have mercy on us and on the whole world. For the sake of his sorrowful passion, have mercy on us and on the whole world. Eternal Father, I offer you the body and blood, soul and divinity of your dearly beloved Son, our Lord Jesus Christ, in atonement for our sins and those of the whole world. For the sake of his sorrowful passion, have mercy on us and on the whole world. For the sake of his sorrowful passion, have mercy on us and on the whole world. For the sake of his sorrowful passion, have mercy on us and on the whole world. For the sake of his sorrowful passion, have mercy on us and on the whole world. For the sake of his sorrowful passion, have mercy on us and on the whole world. For the sake of his sorrowful passion, have mercy on us and on the whole world. For the sake of his sorrowful passion, have mercy on us and on the whole world. For the sake of his sorrowful passion, have mercy on us and on the whole world. For the sake of his sorrowful passion, have mercy on us and on the whole world. For the sake of his sorrowful passion, have mercy on us and on the whole world. Holy God, Holy Mighty One, Holy Immortal One, have mercy on us and on the whole world. Holy God, Holy Mighty One, Holy Immortal One, have mercy on us and on the whole world. Holy God, Holy Mighty One, Holy Immortal One, have mercy on us and on the whole world.
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3: I'm Father Bernard McGuckian. I'm here at the birthplace of St. Margaret Mary. We hope you'll join us as we explore different aspects of our life, our childhood, the places where she grew up, the influences in our life, and eventually our entry into the convent at Paray-le-Monial.

0: Welcome to our program. We're here in the east of France, one of the special places the normal pilgrim doesn't see, Emmanuel. If a pilgrim came here, what in particular would they find in this building?
1: You're at the birthplace of St. Margaret Mary Alacoque, who was born here in 1647. She lived in these buildings before leaving and eventually going to Paray-le-Monial, the place of the apparitions. You can visit her birthplace that is presently transformed into a chapel. Her birthplace has been called the St. Margaret Mary Room in her honor.
0: She had an unusual way of praying as a young girl.
1: For a long time, she prayed on top of a stone that you can find, that you can see behind the building. One can see the wear of her knees on that stone.
0: Why did she pray there in particular?
1: The story says that her family kept her from praying and going to church, and so she was going to that place to rest and to be able to find a suitable place for prayer.
0: Okay. Was she able to see the parish church from there?
1: Okay. From the rock, you can perfectly see the church. Today, there is an interstate that cuts through the path, but in her time, you could walk from the rock to the church.
0: Well, I think further reason why those who are moved by the life of Margaret Mary should think about coming here when they first go to Paray-le-Monial. It was here that

and something that could be used not only to lead to our own great holiness, but to contribute to the salvation of others. And this would deepen when she became a nun. Margaret Mary, like all the great saints, knew that the cross was inescapable in this life. And they realized that the cross was the way to peace and happiness. She knew that there's a choice in life. You either carry the cross of Christ or the cross of Satan. One leads to peace and happiness, the other to the misery and despair. Margaret Mary was not a literary person who thought up beautiful phrases, but some of them still stay with us. For instance, she used this expression on one occasion. She said, "It's a terrible thing at death to fall into the hands of a living God if during life we have refused the embrace of a dying God." She was baptized 3 days after she was born as Margaret. And it was only when she was confirmed, aged 22, that she took the name by which she's so well known, Marie. So she became Margaret Marie or Margaret Mary in English. The mural behind the baptismal font features the Chateau of Courcheval, where Margaret Mary spent a significant part of her childhood. This chateau loomed large in the life of the little girl. It was owned by a relative of the family, a Madame Fautriere, and she wanted to have the child with her for some time. One of the reasons why she wanted the child was she realized how difficult life was for the infant in her own family. For some strange reason, they gave her a very hard life. They felt that their brother had married beneath himself when he married the mother of Marguerite. And they seemed to take it out on the child. So Madame Fautriere wanted to give the child a chance. So she invited her to come, and she spent 2 or 3 years here. She learned to read. There was a library in the chateau. She obviously was keen to read what she found. But at the same time, the Holy Spirit was working in an extraordinary way in her life. She was being prepared for a vocation that would, I suppose, lead to great holiness for herself, but lead to a realization of the extraordinary love of God for all of us in this world. It was in this chapel that Margaret Mary, as a child of 5, was inspired to make an extraordinary promise. She wrote about it in her autobiography afterwards. She said, "O my God, I consecrate to you my purity, and I make a vow of perpetual chastity." She tells us she hadn't a clue what she was saying. She didn't know what the word purity meant, nor perpetual, nor chastity. But somehow or other, this came into her spirit, her mind. And for the rest of her life, she felt that it was an inspiration from God, and it led to complications for her. Nobody taught Margaret Mary to pray but the Holy Spirit himself. And she said one time, "A person without prayer is like a soldier without weapons. You're totally without resources in this life." Her whole life was prayer. She wanted to pray. And in fact, while she was here, prayer came to loom so large in her life that she couldn't play any more of the children's games. She tells us that when she was young, she only prayed to Our Lady. She didn't feel that she should go straight to Jesus. She always went through Mary to Jesus. And while Our Lady was a mother to her, at times Our Lady could be demanding. She tells us that on one occasion, as a little girl, she was sitting down saying the rosary. Our Lady appeared to her with a frown on her face and said, "My child, you are serving me so negligently." And the little child went down on her knees immediately. And she said for the rest of her life, she hardly ever prayed except on her knees. And she said those words made a very, very profound impact on her. They stayed with her for the rest of her life. When she was 8 years of age, her father died. At that stage, she left this chateau and was sent as a boarder to the

poor Claire's in a nearby town, and this is where she learned her love of religious life. She considered that all the sisters were saints, and she hoped that one day she'd be one of them. So this started very early on in her life. It would lead to a problem later, because when young men from around this beautiful area came wanting to marry her, and her mother wanted her to choose one of them, she was totally resistant. She knew she had made this vow of chastity, and she now knew as an older person what it meant, and she was totally resistant to any idea of marriage. On one occasion during Carnival, she was at a dance with other girls. The Lord appeared to her as Ecce Homo, behold the man, the Lord suffering, had just been scourged. Once again, this made a profound impact on her, and she said, for the rest of her life, none of her sufferings seemed difficult or hard, because she continually saw herself as a lover of Jesus and called in some way to live out some of his suffering. She was taken to the Poor Clare convent, where she had a relative. She loved the nuns and they had taught her, but somehow or other she felt this was not where she should be. And she said to her cousin, if I came here, it would be out of love of you. I want to go simply out of love for Jesus. Sometime after that, she visited the town of Paray-le-Monial. And while near a visitation convent there, she heard an inner voice say, this is where I want you to be. But she had no very clear idea of what would be involved. Suffering was a part of the life of Margaret Mary from early on. She had this suffering in her family. She had a strange suffering in her life. I think she should be the patron saint of those with allergies. The allergy in her family was cheese, which is a particular problem in this part of the world where they make some of the most beautiful cheese in the world. But the only condition that was made by her brother when she eventually did become a religious was that she would not be asked to eat cheese. That was overruled, and she was actually told to eat cheese like everybody else. And it went on for the whole of her life, and she said it was excruciating, the pain that that involved for her every time she took cheese. So we have got a patron saint of people with allergies. Under family pressure, she tended to weaken in her resolve not to get married when people tried to convince her, almost convinced her, that her vow of chastity as a child was irrelevant, that she didn't know what she was doing and that she could forget about it. She was beginning to waver, and she had already, it was out of her teen years at this stage. She was actually confirmed when she was 22 years of age. The reason for that was the bishop of the area was lax about confirming the children on a regular basis. Margaret Mary's confirmation was the flowering of all the great gifts of the Holy Spirit. She was no longer a teenager or a child. She grew into someone very, very strong, was able to endure the extraordinary sufferings that would lie ahead of her. She entered the order in 1671, and 2 years later, on the feast of St. John the Evangelist, December the 27th, 1673, while she was praying in this chapel, the Lord appeared near the altar behind us and told her of the extraordinary love he had for the human race. She had further visions. The most important one came during the octave of the feast of Corpus Christi, which is a great symbol of love in the church. And Jesus complained of how his love had been rejected. At that time in the church, Jansenism was strong, an overemphasis on the justice of God to the forgetfulness of his love. Other Christians had rejected his very presence in the Blessed Eucharist. And this obviously was a cause of hurt. He asked something very specific of Margaret Mary. He said he wanted to have a feast
in the church.

dedicated totally to his Sacred Heart. And she was surprised about this, because how could she, an enclosed nun, make this happen? But he told her that in spite of all opposition, his heart would override all these things and make it a reality. It didn't happen in her lifetime. But he also revealed to her that his heart would expand, the word he used, to show this love that was rejected. It was significant that the great apparition took place during the octave, that's 8 days after the Feast of Corpus Christi, which was a feast introduced to the Church in the 13th century to emphasize the endlessness of the love of Christ for all of us. The idea of the Sacred Heart was to make some reparation for not sin in general, but for the sins against the Eucharist. So what Jesus wanted was a feast that would show the link between the Eucharist and his Sacred Heart, because one of the greatest gifts of his heart is the Eucharist. Margaret Mary said to the Lord, "But how can I do this? I am an incompetent little person," and she really believed that. And the Lord told her that he used the weakest things to do the greatest works, but that she was to go and look for help. While she was still in this convent, a priest came to say Mass one day, a Jesuit called Claude Lacolombiere. And as soon as he came onto the altar, an internal voice told her, "This is the one I am sending to you." With the approval of her superiors, she told the whole story to Claude Lacolombiere. And he listened very carefully. He came to the conclusion that she was not having hallucinations, that really what she was reporting was something that had really happened, and that both himself and herself were to spend the rest of their lives spreading this devotion and also working to have that feast asked for by Jesus introduced into the Church. It would take many years. In fact, it would be 1856, well over 200 years later, that the Church approved the idea and introduced the Feast of the Sacred Heart, which was to make known to people that at the heart of Christianity is a heart. These revelations were to have an extraordinary impact on the devotional life of Catholicism in subsequent centuries, right up until today. Such wonderful things happened. Over 280 new religious orders using the term Sacred Heart in their title came into existence in the Church. The whole human race was consecrated to the Sacred Heart in 1899 by Leo XIII, and that same Pope, speaking about the events here, said they were the most important events that took place in the history of Christianity after John had written the Apocalypse. Then it inspired such wonderful people as Damien of Molokai, who offered himself to the lepers on that island near Hawaii as an expression of his love for the Sacred Heart. He said, "I die a son of the Sacred Heart." It inspired people through the great difficulties of the French Revolution. It ultimately led to another feast in the Church, the Feast of Christ the King in 1925, that was seen as the culmination of the love in the heart of Christ, because Christ is the King, and he said it himself when he was speaking to Pilate. He has never insisted on his rights in this world, and one French writer said that Jesus is King in this world, if not of it. The Church authorities were slow to accept the value of these revelations of St. Margaret Mary, because the Church always is very, very careful. In fact, some of those who worked with her, like a Jesuit called Coisey, discovered that he had a great deal to suffer because of it. In fact, in his own order, the idea was, this message is too good to be true. But he kept struggling on to assure people that it was well-founded,
Another man called Galife, he took up the cause along with Croizet, and both of them found great opposition. But eventually, members of the Society of Jesus began to accept that this is genuine and began to row in behind it. This oratory is the first oratory dedicated to the Sacred Heart. It's a very small building, not much bigger than a telephone kiosk, but it's so precious. It was there that Margaret Mary encouraged her novices to set up a small altar inside the oratory, and it contains a very, very early copy of the first little drawing of the Sacred Heart, which she approved and said, that is sufficient. And she said, let this symbol, this picture of the Sacred Heart, be spread around the world and it will have its own effect. The heart is a universal symbol. All our hearts are the same, even if we have red faces or black faces or white faces or brown faces. We all realize what's meant by a heart. And even the word, as Carl Rahner says, it wanders through all the languages of the world. So may the blessing of Almighty God, Father, Son, and Holy Spirit descend upon you and remain with you forever.

0: Have you ever noticed that most people think that rules apply to others but not to themselves? They always consider themselves to be the exceptions. What ends up happening, however, is that everybody is exceptional so that the rules don't apply to anybody. The result is something worse than chaos. It's a loss of all the categories of respect and justice. G.K. Chesterton says that when the exception has become the rule, that is the worst of all possible tyrannies. When the cardinal, formerly known as Ratzinger, gave his final homily before the papal conclave, he said, "We are living under the tyranny of relativism." What is relativism? It's when there are no rules, only exceptions. The man who was about to become pope was echoing Chesterton exactly.
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0: The Glorious Mysteries of the Holy Rosary with Mother Angelica and the nuns of Our Lady of the Angels Monastery.
1: In the name of the Father, and of the Son, and of the Holy Spirit.
2: Amen.
1: I believe in God, the Father Almighty, Creator of heaven and earth, and in Jesus Christ, His only Son, our Lord, who was conceived by the Holy Spirit, born of the Virgin Mary, suffered under Pontius Pilate, was crucified, died, and was buried. He descended into hell. The third day He rose again from the dead. He ascended into heaven and sits at the right hand of God, the Father Almighty, from whence He shall come to judge the living and the dead.

0: Our Father, who art in heaven, hallowed be thy name. Thy kingdom come, thy will be done on earth as it is in heaven.
1: Give us this day our daily bread.

0: Hail Mary, full of grace, the Lord is with thee. Blessed art thou among women, and blessed is the fruit of thy womb, Jesus.
1: Holy Mary, Mother of God, pray for us sinners now and at the hour of our death. Amen.
0: Hail Mary, full of grace, the Lord is with thee. Blessed art thou among women, and blessed is the fruit of thy womb, Jesus.
1: Holy Mary, Mother of God, pray for us sinners now and at the hour of our death. Amen.
0: Hail Mary, full of grace, the Lord is with thee. Blessed art thou amongst women, and blessed is the fruit of thy womb, Jesus.
1: Holy Mary, Mother of God, pray for us sinners now and at the hour of our death. Amen.
0: Glory be to the Father, and to the Son, and to the Holy Spirit.
1: As it was in the beginning, is now, and ever shall be, world without end. Amen.
0: The first glorious mystery, the resurrection.
2: All the trials, sufferings, heartaches, and disappointments will seem as nothing compared to the glory your sufferings merited for us. They shall all seem like a dream, and the vision of your face will fill our souls with exquisite joy.
0: Our Father, who art in heaven, hallowed be thy name. Thy kingdom come, thy will be done on earth as it is in heaven.
1: Give us this day our daily bread, and forgive us our trespasses, as we forgive those who trespass against us. And lead us not into temptation, but deliver us from evil. Amen.
0: Hail Mary, full of grace, the Lord is with thee. Blessed art thou among women, and blessed is the fruit of thy womb, Jesus.
1: Holy Mary, Mother of God, pray for us sinners now and at the hour of our death. Amen.
0: Hail Mary, full of grace, the Lord is with thee. Blessed art thou amongst women, and blessed is the fruit of thy womb, Jesus.
1: Holy Mary, Mother of God, pray for us sinners now and at the hour of our death. Amen.
0: Hail Mary, full of grace, the Lord is with thee. Blessed art thou amongst women, and blessed is the fruit of thy womb, Jesus.
1: Holy Mary, Mother of God, pray for us sinners now and at the hour of our death. Amen.
0: Hail Mary, full of grace, the Lord is with thee. Blessed art thou among women, and blessed is the fruit of thy womb, Jesus.
1: Holy Mary, Mother of God, pray for us sinners now and at the hour of our death. Amen.
0: Hail Mary, full of grace, the Lord is with thee. Blessed art thou among women, and blessed is the fruit of thy womb, Jesus.
1: Holy

0: Lord is with thee. Blessed art thou amongst women, and blessed is the fruit of thy womb, Jesus.
1: Holy Mary, Mother of God, pray for us sinners now and at the hour of our death. Amen.
0: Glory be to the Father, and to the Son, and to the Holy Spirit.
1: As it was in the beginning, is now, and ever shall be, world without end. Amen.
0: O my Jesus,
1: forgive us our sins, save us from the fires of hell, and lead all souls to heaven, especially those who most need thy mercy.
0: The second glorious mystery, the Ascension.
2: Dear Jesus, we want to rise above the demands of our emotions and have the courage to live in spirit and truth. Grant us the faith that is always aware of the invisible reality, the hope that trusts in your promises, and the love that seeks not itself.
0: Our Father, who art in heaven, hallowed be thy name. Thy kingdom come, thy will be done, on earth as it is in heaven.
1: Give us this day our daily bread, and forgive us

Mary, full of grace, the Lord is with thee. Blessed art thou among women, and blessed is the fruit of thy womb, Jesus.

0: is with thee. Blessed art thou amongst women, and blessed is the fruit of thy womb, Jesus.
1: Holy Mary, Mother of God, pray for us sinners now and at the hour of our death. Amen.
0: Hail Mary, full of grace, the Lord is with thee. Blessed art thou among women, and blessed is the fruit of thy womb, Jesus.
1: Holy Mary, Mother of God, pray for us sinners now and at the hour of our death. Amen.
0: Hail Mary, full of grace, the Lord is with thee. Blessed art thou amongst women, and blessed is the fruit of thy womb, Jesus.
1: Holy Mary, Mother of God, pray for us sinners now and at the hour of our death. Amen.
0: Hail Mary, full of grace, the Lord is with thee. Blessed art thou among women, and blessed is the fruit of thy womb, Jesus.
1: Holy Mary, Mother of God, pray for us sinners now and at the hour of our death. Amen.
0: Hail Mary, full of grace, the Lord is with thee. Blessed art thou amongst women, and blessed is the fruit of thy womb, Jesus.
1: Holy

0: blessed is the fruit of thy womb, Jesus.
1: Holy Mary, Mother of God, pray for us sinners now and at the hour of our death. Amen.
0: Hail Mary, full of grace, the Lord is with thee. Blessed art thou amongst women, and blessed is the fruit of thy womb, Jesus.
1: Holy Mary,
0: Hail Mary, full of grace, the Lord is with thee. Blessed art thou among women, and blessed is the fruit of thy womb, Jesus.
1: Holy Mary, Mother of God, pray for us sinners now and at the hour of our death. Amen.
0: Hail Mary, full of grace, the Lord is with thee. Blessed art thou among women, and blessed is the fruit of thy womb, Jesus. Glory be to the Father, and to the Son, and to the Holy Spirit.
1: As it was in the beginning, is now, and ever shall be, world without end. Amen.
0: O my Jesus,
2: forgive us our sins, save us from the fires of hell, and lead all souls to heaven, especially those in most need of your mercy.
0: That third glorious mystery, the descent of the Holy Spirit.
3: Holy Spirit, give to us an increase of your gifts and the grace that assures your presence in our souls.
0: Our Father, who art in heaven, hallowed be thy name. Thy kingdom come, thy will be done on earth as it is in heaven.
1: Give us this day our daily bread, and forgive us
0: grace, the Lord is with thee. Blessed art thou among women, and blessed is the fruit of thy womb, Jesus.
1: Holy Mary, Mother of God, pray for us sinners now and at the hour of our death. Amen.
0: Hail Mary, full of grace, the Lord is with thee. Blessed art thou amongst women, and blessed is the fruit of thy womb, Jesus.

0: grace, the Lord is with thee. Blessed art thou among women, and blessed is the fruit of thy womb, Jesus.
1: Holy Mary, Mother of God, pray for us sinners now and at the hour of our death. Amen.
0: Hail Mary, full of grace, the Lord is with thee. Blessed art thou among women, and blessed is the fruit of thy womb, Jesus.
1: Amen.

0: Lord is with thee. Blessed art thou amongst the women, and blessed is the fruit of thy womb, Jesus.
1: Holy Mary, Mother of God, pray for us sinners now and at the hour of our death. Amen.
0: Hail Mary, full of grace, the Lord is with thee. Blessed art thou among women, and blessed is the fruit of thy womb, Jesus.

0: 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Blessed art thou amongst women, and blessed is the fruit of thy womb, Jesus.
1: Holy Mary, Mother of God, pray for us sinners now and at the hour of our death. Amen.
0: Hail Mary, full of grace, the Lord is with thee. Blessed art thou amongst women, and blessed is the fruit of thy womb, Jesus.

0: Clement, and blessed is the fruit of thy womb, Jesus.
1: Holy Mary, Mother of God, pray for us sinners now and at the hour of our death. Amen.
0: Glory be to the Father, and to the Son, and to the Holy Spirit.
1: As it was in the beginning, is now, and ever shall be, world without end. Amen.
0: O my Jesus,
1: forgive us our sins, save us from the fires of hell, lead all souls to heaven, especially those who most need thy mercy.
0: The fourth glorious mystery, the Assumption.
2: Dear Mary, Queen and Mother, let your Assumption into heaven give us the assurance and courage to be Christians in word and deed. Let us rise above the things of this world, so that our thoughts may be with you in heaven.
0: Our Father, who art in heaven, hallowed be thy name, thy kingdom come, thy will be done on earth as it is in heaven.
1: Amen.

0: Mary, full of grace, the Lord is with thee. Blessed art thou amongst the women, and blessed is the fruit of thy womb, Jesus.
1: Holy Mary, Mother of God, pray for us sinners, now and at the hour of our death. Amen.
0: Hail Mary, full of grace, the Lord is with thee. Blessed art thou amongst women, and blessed is the fruit of thy womb, Jesus.
1: Holy Mary, Mother of God, pray for us sinners now and at the hour of our death. Amen.
0: Hail Mary, full of grace, the Lord is with thee. Blessed art thou amongst women, and blessed is the fruit of thy womb, Jesus.

0: with women, and blessed is the fruit of thy womb, Jesus. Hail Mary, full of grace, the Lord is with thee. Blessed art thou amongst women, and blessed is the fruit of thy womb, Jesus.
1: Holy Mary, Mother of God, pray for us sinners now and at the hour of our death. Amen.
0: Hail Mary, full of grace, the Lord is with thee. Blessed art thou amongst women, and blessed is the fruit of thy womb, Jesus.

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Hail Mary, full of grace, the Lord is with thee. Blessed art thou amongst women, and blessed is the fruit of thy womb,

0: Lord is with thee. Blessed art thou amongst women, and blessed is the fruit of thy womb, Jesus.
1: Holy Mary, Mother of God, pray for us sinners now and at the hour of our death. Amen.
0: Hail Mary, full of grace, the Lord is with thee. Blessed art thou among women, and blessed is the fruit of thy womb, Jesus.
1: Holy Mary, Mother of God, pray for us sinners now and at the hour of our death. Amen.
0: Glory be to the Father, and to the Son, and to the Holy Spirit.
1: As it was in the beginning, is now, and ever shall be, world without end. Amen.
0: O my Jesus,
1: forgive us our sins, save us from the fires of hell, and lead all souls to heaven.
0: The fifth glorious mystery, the coronation.
2: Dear Mother, the justice of God was not satisfied with reuniting your body and soul. So your divine Son, King and Lord, deigned to crown you as Queen of heaven and earth.
0: Our Father, who art in heaven, hallowed be thy name, thy kingdom come, thy will be done on earth as it is in heaven.
1: Give us this day our daily bread, and forgive us our trespasses, as we forgive those who trespass against us. And lead us not into temptation, but deliver us from evil. Amen.
0: Hail Mary, full of grace, the Lord is with thee. Blessed art thou among women, and blessed is the fruit of thy womb, Jesus.
1: Holy Mary, Mother of God, pray for us sinners now and at the hour of our death. Amen.
0: Hail Mary, full of grace, the Lord is with thee. Blessed art thou among women, and blessed is the fruit of thy womb, Jesus.
1: Holy Mary, Mother of God, pray for us sinners now and at the hour of our death. Amen.
0: Hail Mary, full of grace, the Lord is with thee. Blessed art thou among women, and blessed is the fruit of thy womb, Jesus.
1: Holy Mary, Mother of God, pray for us sinners now and at the hour of our death. Amen.
0: Hail Mary, full of grace, the Lord is with thee. Blessed art thou among women, and blessed is the fruit of thy womb, Jesus.
1: Holy Mary, Mother of God, pray for us sinners, now and at the hour of our death. Amen.
0: Hail Mary, full of grace, the Lord is with thee. Blessed art thou amongst women, and blessed is the fruit of thy womb, Jesus.
1: Holy Mary, Mother of God, pray for us sinners now and at the hour of our death. Amen.
0: Hail Mary, full of grace, the Lord is with thee. Blessed art thou amongst women, and blessed is the fruit of thy womb, Jesus.
1: Holy Mary, Mother of God, pray for us sinners now and at the hour of our death. Amen.
0: Hail Mary, full of grace, the Lord is with thee. Blessed art thou amongst women, and blessed is the fruit of thy womb, Jesus.
1: Holy Mary, Mother of God, pray for us sinners now and at the hour of our death. Amen.
0: Hail Mary, full of grace, the Lord is with thee. Blessed art thou among women, and blessed is the fruit of thy womb, Jesus.

0: is the fruit of thy womb, Jesus.
1: Holy Mary, Mother of God, pray for us sinners now and at the hour of our death. Amen.
0: Glory be to the Father, and to the Son, and to the Holy Spirit.
1: As it was in the beginning, is now, and ever shall be, world without end. Amen.
0: O my Jesus, Hail, Holy Queen.

0: Pray for us, Holy Mother of God.
1: That we may be worthy of the promises of Christ.
0: Let us pray. O God,
1: whose only begotten Son, by his life, death, and resurrection, has purchased for us the rewards of eternal life, grant us, beseech you, that we will take upon these mysteries of the most holy Virgin, of the blessed Virgin Mary, we may imitate what they contain, and obtain what they promise, through the same Christ our Lord. Amen.
0: May the divine assistance remain always with us. In the name of the Father, and the Son, and the Holy Spirit.
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0: Why do we pray? I think the answer to this question can be seen in that most wonderful of prayers, the Angelus. First of all comes God's approach to us. He has to declare unto us his presence, that we may respond to that grace given. Having received that grace, we are then able to lay down our lives for him. Then having responded to his grace, he can grow in us, that we may be with him forever in heaven.
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2: 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So please pray together with me, our EWTN Family Prayer. Today we pray for the homeless. Lord Jesus, we praise you who have taught us how to live and how to love. You promised to welcome into your eternal joy those who fed you, clothed you, visited you, and welcomed you in the least of your brothers. Help the homeless to find employment and decent housing and console them in their need. Inspire government leaders and the faithful with ways to truly help the homeless to make their way and to meet their own basic needs. Stir up a new charity and wisdom in the hearts of all. Amen.
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5: 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Before we get to tonight's guest, I want to mention that today is the celebration of a great martyr of modern times, St. Teresa Benedicta of the Cross, who was born Edith Stein back in 1891. She was a very intelligent woman, a Jewish woman living in Germany, and she studied philosophy under one of the really great philosophers, not known outside that world to many, but Edmund Husserl was her teacher, and she excelled. He was a teacher of a number of other very important philosophers, and yet St. Teresa found an emptiness that was only met as she was filled in her when she read St. Teresa of Avila, and she learned about the way of the Carmelite sisters. She entered a Carmel. However, in 1942, during World War II, the Nazis arrested her because the bishops of Holland had come out against the Nazis, and they put anybody who even cooperated with the Third Reich that had conquered

0: invaded Holland. Anybody who cooperated with the Third Reich was excommunicated. To punish the Catholics, the Nazis arrested Jewish converts to Catholicism, but they left the Protestants alone. And one of those arrested was St. Teresa Benedicta, who was taken from her convent in Holland, and she was taken over to Auschwitz, and there she was killed by being gassed. So she was canonized in 1998 by Pope St. John Paul II. All right, we have a guest tonight. He is a Dominican friar with the province of St. Joseph that is based in New York. And although he's still just a young man, 29, he's been working in hospitals with the sick. And he's seen a lot of issues that show up with working in a hospital. Therefore, he's going to talk to us tonight about some of the issues that people encounter as they deal with illness and traumatic injuries that many times throw their lives off course. And he's here to help us understand how to not just get through the troubles, but to grow in peace, hope, and joy in the midst of hardship. So please welcome Brother Norbert Kelleher of the Order of Preachers. Brother Kelleher, good to have you here.
1: Thank you.
0: Welcome, it's welcome.
1: Great to be with you.
0: I know you've been studying abroad this year, have you not?
1: That's right. I just got back from Vienna, Austria.
0: Yeah.
1: I was there for 2 months.
0: Yeah, what were you doing?
1: Just studying German, seeing the sights, living with the Dominicans of another province.
0: Good, good. And part of your training, because you're moving towards priesthood, correct?
1: That's right. Hopefully in 2 years, I'll be ordained as a priest.
0: And, you know, part of the training that the young men get in your province, as in many other orders as well, including my own, is that you go and work in hospitals and other forms of service to see the priestly ministry.
1: That's right.
0: Before you're actually ordained, you know, to make a more clear decision. What was your experience of working in the hospitals?
1: I was assigned last summer to a hospital in Washington, D.C.
0: Mm-hmm.
1: That's where our house of studies is, and it wasn't that far from home, but it was a whole different world that I discovered there.
0: Yeah.
1: And especially in the crises that people faced when their life had been going along normally, and then suddenly through a diagnosis, through an accident, through other sickness, they had to look at their whole life over again.
0: Yes.
1: What was really important to them.
0: Yeah, exactly.
1: So, although I wasn't a priest, I did have the chance for longer conversations. Mm-hmm. A lot of times priests in hospitals, as you know, can be very busy, just giving the sacraments, having to go on to the next patient, and they don't have time to really sit and have a whole conversation.
0: Yeah.
1: And I did have that chance last summer, and some of those stories really caused me to reflect on their experience and how that ties in with St. Thomas Aquinas, our great Dominican thinker, and his views on the purpose of life.
0: Yeah, it's, you know, it is a reality that frequently enough, a priest might have to visit 2, 3, 4, even 5 hospitals. And so they want to bring Holy Communion, give the last rites where it's necessary, or the anointing of the sick, or hear confessions, but they do have to keep moving. There's another kind of ministry where you sit and talk a bit longer. And priests don't always have that kind of time. It's, you know, getting to the hospital before somebody passes away is oftentimes enough of a struggle.
1: That's right.
0: I had a call this afternoon about how a priest just was so busy, he couldn't get there, and you know, the person wondered, well, did the intention of the dying person who died before the priest got there to anoint him, did that intention have effect? Which was yes. But you not having to go to 5 hospitals could take more time.
1: That's right.
0: What were some of the things that you noticed?
1: One man in particular that got me really thinking about the question of happiness and the question of our purpose in life was in a car accident. Mm. So he came into the trauma center, and I went over to see him after he'd been initially checked over by the doctors, and he was angry. He really actually wished that he had died in the car accident. Mm-hmm. He had at one time been a Catholic, but was no longer practicing. Mm-hmm. And he had a lot of bitterness built up.
0: Who was he bitter at, did he say?
1: He was bitter with himself and
0: That's
1: with
0: usually,
1: God.
0: Yeah.
1: And he really... Well,
0: and my question is, who started this?
1: Who started this? Well, we got a little bit to that. I asked him if he had prayed. And he said that he only got silence when he prayed. But I asked him a little more, a little further about what his relationship with God was like. And really, he had been pursuing happiness in other things, mm-hmm. which is not uncommon. Mm-hmm. And he felt that simply too much suffering had been given to him, that God was somehow punishing him, mm-hmm. and he couldn't handle it anymore. So he wanted out. Mm-hmm. And I didn't really get
0: through to him. Well, that'll get God to stop punishing you. Yeah. Go ahead.
1: I finally got through to him when I asked him if he could bear his suffering if he weren't alone. Mm-hmm. And then we ended by talking about the Blessed Virgin Mary and mm-hmm. how she brings us to her Son. Mm-hmm. And so I said, you know the Hail Mary, just say that prayer. Mm-hmm. Just try it. You don't have much else to do right now. So. And that really helped him.
0: Did it? Mm-hmm. Yeah, yeah, yeah. Did he say what it was that helped?
1: He hadn't considered the fact that God could be with him in his suffering. Mm-hmm. He only thought of God as the one who deals out suffering. Mm-hmm. And it's true that God is in control of our lives, but there are other causes too. We have our free will. Other people have their free will. There are plenty of sins that cause suffering.
0: Yeah.
1: And there's also the natural consequences of original sin.
0: And, you know, and the factors such as your body wears out, mm-hmm. other factors. Some other people, completely unrelated to you, do bad things and cause you pain. Mm-hmm. A drunk driver, you didn't get him drunk. But the drunk driver can still hit you. You know, I mean, it's no simple, if this bad thing happens, therefore I did something wrong.
1: That's right.
0: That way.
1: Often the reasons are obscure to us. We can't get to the bottom of that. Mm-hmm. But what this man hadn't considered is that Jesus, by his resurrection from the dead, had opened up a new pathway through suffering. Mm-hmm. And that his death on the cross meant that he'd taken all of our suffering into himself. Mm-hmm. So he hadn't considered that his own suffering could be a way of getting closer to Jesus.
0: Yes, yes.
1: That there could be meaning in suffering.
0: In what way do you see this getting closer to Jesus through suffering? How do you see that happening?
1: Well, as I mentioned, St. Thomas Aquinas teaches that there's one purpose or end that all of us pursue in life. Mm-hmm. And for a good Catholic or a good Christian, they think that's God, but there are so many good things in life that mm-hmm. partially distract us, and we have trouble integrating those different things. Mm-hmm. And we form habits over time, and those habits of the soul stay with us. Those are the attachments that have to be purified, the things mm-hmm. that distract us from loving Jesus with our whole heart. Mm-hmm. And so suffering...
0: And it doesn't mean that those are bad things. Everything God made is good.
1: Or otherwise, we wouldn't want it.
0: Yeah.
1: We wouldn't be attracted to it.
0: But it's putting the good in order. Some are higher goods, some are lower grade goods. Mm-hmm. Potato chips are good. That's pretty low, you know, compared to being heart healthy. You know, so, you know, you have to learn to put the goods in proper order. That's part of the task of maturing, isn't it?

0: then our suffering can actually free us from our over-attachments to other things. Mm-hmm. Things that are good, but not so important.
1: Yeah.
0: And that's the sort of purification that we need before we can see God face to face.
1: I never forget a man I met. I think he was about 53, 54, and he had a very serious heart attack. And he said to me, "You know, Father, while I was in that hospital bed, I never once thought, oh, Lord, could you just give me one more day in the office?" That was not what he missed. He was more concerned about the way all the time he spent in the office had been away from his kids and mm-hmm. raising them. And I hear that kind of regret of putting job ahead of family a lot.
0: Yeah.
1: And it's not that the job is bad. It's getting the family in balance mm-hmm. with your role as a father and mother and worker.
0: And it is a big part of the suffering that people have, not just their physical suffering, but their regret mm-hmm. over past decisions,
1: yes.
0: over sins.
1: Yeah.
0: And that's why the sacraments are so important, the sacrament of reconciliation, also the sacrament of anointing.
1: Mm-hmm.
0: But the spirit of penance is what really turns our suffering into something meaningful. It's a way of saying, "I'm sorry, God, for what I did in the past. Please make this suffering now fruitful."
1: Mm-hmm.
0: And not just because it's suffering. St. Thomas Aquinas teaches that it wasn't the physical suffering of Jesus that was the direct cause of our salvation.
1: Mm-hmm.
0: It was his love, his charity with which he bore the suffering.
1: Mm-hmm.
0: And that's the same for us. By sharing in his love, it's not the degree of our suffering that matters. It's the degree of our love.
1: Mm-hmm.
0: Loving Jesus above all things, and especially then the people in our lives for the sake of Jesus.
1: I think there's an important element too in regard to the Eucharist that I spoke about this over the weekend. I was at a conference in Colorado Springs, and one of the points I'd made is that Mass, we can spiritually unite our sufferings with the bread and the wine. The bread and the wine at Mass are gifts of nature. We say that.
0: Mm-hmm.
1: Fruit of the earth, fruit right. of the vine, as well as the work of human hands. And our suffering is part of nature, like the grapes that had to be crushed and fermented, and the wheat that had to be crushed and baked. You know, this is, sometimes that's how life feels.
0: Mm-hmm.
1: But we can unite our suffering with the bread and the wine, so that at the point of the consecration, when by the power of the Holy Spirit and the Word, the creative Word of Christ, this is my body, and this is the chalice of my blood, that then whatever I offered with the bread and wine also gets united to Jesus.
0: Mm-hmm.
1: You know, and his suffering, because that's the consecration is the moment that centers us on the death of Christ. And we're united with his death at that moment. And then in communion, we have a sign of the resurrection that he'll bring a good we don't quite see yet, but he'll bring a good out of our suffering. You know, and that entering into that drama was something that Archbishop Sheen spoke of often.
0: That's right.
1: We need to get into that sense of the Eucharist as well.
0: And it's through faith, through the living faith that we have from baptism, that we have contact
1: mm-hmm.
0: with this mystery. It's mm-hmm. really present to us and shapes and forms our life.
1: Yeah. No, I think that's exactly right. Now, one of the, I'm sure, when you're working in a hospital, especially with someone like you mentioned who's angry,
0: mm-hmm.
1: do you come across people who are tempted to say, just end my life? This guy said, I wish I'd died. You know, do you come across people who want what they, you know, euthanasia, happy death was what euthanasia.

0: Asia means, or what they call mercy killing. Do you come across that situation?
1: I didn't come across that situation directly, mm-hmm. but it's a very common opinion. Mm-hmm. And in fact, DC just last year legalized euthanasia. Mm-hmm. Now, hopefully it won't go through, but the prevailing attitude in our culture is that suffering can have no meaning. Yeah. And so if you have too much suffering and there's no prospect of getting better, then you should simply end your life.
0: Yeah.
1: And there's also this false idea of autonomy, of human control over life and death, that God has not given to us. God has not allowed us to choose when we are born and when we die. Yeah. But He has planned the course of our life so that we can come to Him through it.
0: Now, we do have to make a distinction so folks understand that there's one situation where somebody is in the process of dying. There's nothing further that the various machines and such can help a person do to mm-hmm. recover. And it is morally acceptable to, as they popularly say, pull the plug. You're not really pulling a plug, you're just pushing a switch. That some things that maintain heartbeat or breathing and stuff may be turned off to let the course of dying take place.
1: That's right.
0: That's moral, right?
1: And that's the classic distinction in Catholic moral theology between extraordinary means mm-hmm. and ordinary means.
0: Right.
1: We're required to use ordinary means to help right. people get better.
0: Right.
1: We're not required to use extraordinary means.
0: Right. You don't have to keep somebody alive at any cost, just
1: that's
0: to have
1: right.
0: them alive. No.
1: And those costs often spike right at the end of life in emergency rooms.
0: Often, almost always. It's the last year of life is the most expensive year of your life, medically speaking. So, yeah, unless you die in a sudden accident, your last year is going to be expensive.
1: And that's why it's very important for Catholics to be informed about their end-of-life decisions, to know good Catholic biomedical resources, so they can separate what's good from those euthanasia tendencies in modern medicine, or the opposite tendency to go too far with extraordinary means, to do things that aren't necessary, that would bankrupt the family, mm-hmm. and don't let nature take its course.
0: I think it's important to work through those issues in terms of what you were saying before. What's the purpose of my suffering? Mm-hmm. I'm going to die. It's inevitable. And everybody is. It's inevitable. So we can't stop that, but we can take care of ourselves to use, you know, be at service of God and His people till the actual end of life. And we need to see the purpose of suffering and other issues that we have in this. That's part of your point.
1: Right.
0: Before you come to that point of dying and having to make these decisions about prolonging life, et cetera, artificially, you know, we have to understand why we suffer. I think that's a key issue for you.
1: And being able to talk about it with each other, mm-hmm. first in the family, before a health crisis hits, helps so much when it comes to being in the hospital by the yeah. bedside. There are many families that aren't able to face the reality of death. Mm-hmm. They want to either hide it from their loved one or simply sort of ignore it in direct conversation. And that's very sad, actually, that yeah. this ultimate reality can't be talked about in the light of our faith.
0: Or as soon as you say the word cancer, say, cancer. You know, they'll whisper it as if that changes it. It's the person knows they've got cancer. They should know anyway, and they need to be involved in the decision. We should all be preparing ourselves for those kinds of decisions if they arise.
1: That's right. And that's just a part of the classic preparation for the moment of death that mm-hmm. we pray for so often, especially in the Hail Mary.
0: Yeah.
1: Pray for us now and at the hour of our death. Because we know we're not ready now, yeah. and we don't know if we'll be ready then, but we hope to be.
0: Yeah.
1: And we pray for that grace.
0: Yes, we do. Yes, we do. That was after an act of contrition, I was still able to say two more Hail Marys. After I had a

0: heart attack a year and a half ago. And that was the emphasis. Now, and at the hour of our death, amen. Because it was a serious one. So, you know, you do want to pray. And, mm-hmm. and you'll see, you're just a young whippersnapper now, but the older you get, the more you pray for a happy death.
1: Yeah.
0: Because that's, you know, you want to die peacefully if you can. That's mm-hmm. a good goal.
1: And not just preparing in the sense of being able to squeak into heaven, but preparing in the sense of wanting to meet God, of wanting to be with Jesus,
0: yeah.
1: our great Savior, our great lover.
0: Yeah.
1: And so today, St. Teresa Benedicta is a wonderful example of the Carmelite tradition that through St. Teresa of Avila, through St. John of the Cross, have taught us so much about the wonderful capacity of the human soul for God, that we are really able to have God dwell within us. And this is a wonder that we can't wrap our minds around. But the more we reflect on, the more we should look forward to and appreciate that even now, in grace, we have the beginning of that life.
0: Yeah. I think that that's very much part of it. And something else that I've been very concerned about in regard to these end-of-life issues is there's a tendency among some the apparatchiks in the government who realize, you know, people such as myself are on Social Security and Medicare and all, and they have these financial responsibilities that are now extremely expensive. You know, that's very expensive to have some procedures and such. And the concern that we have to deal with a series of moral questions in regard to decision-making by the government, by our families and ourselves, in regard to the kind of treatment that we want, ordinary and extraordinary, and deal with the tensions that sometimes there'll be people in administrations that want to, well, just, you know, let them die more quickly because we can't afford it.
1: Mm-hmm.
0: Sometimes they can, sometimes not. But this is these are also important issues as we deal with elections and our attitudes towards government. So we have to be concerned with those questions.
1: And that's part of our Catholic duty to promote a culture of life.
0: Yeah.
1: To be able to make sure that care for every person, especially the most vulnerable, and we are very vulnerable at the end of life.
0: Yeah.
1: That comes first. That comes before considerations of money or efficiency. And only as Catholics can we really bring that view of the human person into the public square.
0: Mm-hmm. Yeah, that it's very directly linked to our concern for life beginning at conception and being protected through birth and into childhood and all the way to old age. You know, that I know Cardinal Supich of Chicago has talked about how we can't just focus on abortion. We need to see that if you disregard innocent life at its beginning, you'll disregard it at the end and in the middle.
1: Mm-hmm.
0: You know, we have to have that consistency. Not that we neglect the abortion issue, I'm sure he would never mean that, but rather that we are very much committed to life at every single stage, as St. John Paul and so many others have said.
1: Mm-hmm.
0: And that vulnerability that is part of human life.
1: And I think the Christian virtues that are needed for that are humility before God, our Maker, humility that we did not create ourselves, we don't have control over our own life and our death. And then courage before men, courage in the public square to defend the rights of the vulnerable.
0: Mm-hmm. Mm-hmm. That's a key, because we certainly hear a lot about children in schools being bullied or people on the internet being bullied. But how many adults bully children in the womb because they can, and elderly people on a sickbed because

0: I can. You know, that vulnerability is not only during adolescence and mm-hmm. with all sorts of the other problems of acceptability among young people. It's infancy as well as old age that bullies in the government and outside the government can try to take our lives. And that's very serious.
1: That's right. And it's only by cultivating our Christian faith, by cultivating our appreciation of the human person, that we can enter into conversation, that we can have the courage to defend with human life when people disagree, when they have a totally different view of the human person.
0: Mm-hmm. Yeah. I remember just hearing the other day that now they're teaching in school that the fact that the statement in the Declaration of Independence that all men are created equal is an opinion. You know, you can imagine. And so if that's what they have to teach, you know, we then have to be the ones who teach that all people are equal and all have an equal dignity, and we will stand up for their God-given right to life, liberty, and pursuit of happiness. We're going to take a break at this point and come back with some of your questions and comments, as well as those from our studio audience. So please stay with us.

0: Christ is the Answer with Father John Ricardo.
1: You know, maybe we need to ask ourselves, do we really know Jesus? Maybe another way to ask that would be, how familiar are you with the Gospels? When I was living in D.C., I was on the plane taking a late flight home, sitting next to a young girl. She was probably 16, 17. I had my collar on and we got talking, and she said, somehow in the course of the conversation, she acknowledged that she was running away from home and was in the midst of an awful lot of difficulties that were going on. Her story seemed to be remarkably akin to the story of the prodigal son, which we just heard this past Sunday at Mass, huh? And so I started to speak a little bit about that with her. And I said, you sound a little bit like the younger son in the story of the prodigal son. And she looked at me like I was from Mars. And I said, are you not familiar with the story of the prodigal son? And she says, no, never heard it. And I just looked at her and I says, oh my goodness, are you in for a wonderful evening?

0: Thank you. Welcome back. Brother, are you ready to deal with some questions?
1: I'm ready.
0: Let's start off with Rita. Hello, Rita.
2: Hi, Father. How are you?
0: Where are you from?
2: Rhode Island.
0: Oh, what a pretty state. I like that. It's a bit small, but it's really pretty. So what's your question?
2: My question is, I just lost my husband 2 months ago.
0: Oh, sorry to hear that.
2: He had non-small lung cancer for 8 months. But he ended up not dying from the cancer. He died from a hemorrhage stroke. It was unexpectedly. I always thought he would have made it a few more years. But he was okay with what was happening to him. But we were together for 41 years. We have two lovely sons and a wonderful daughter-in-law. But my question to you is, my heart is broken, and I just don't know how to go on without him. Everything just reminds me of him in the house. How do you go on with a broken heart? That's one question. And my next question is, I'm a very big believer on the 30 masses that we give for in the name of San Gregorio. Do you believe in that?
0: Should I
2: to help his soul go to heaven, Pastor?
0: Great question. So first of all, about let's take what the Gregorian masses. So the Gregorian masses are what? Are you familiar with that?
1: I believe it's 30 masses said consecutively.
0: Yeah, 30 days in a row. Okay. And this was something that Pope St. Gregory the Great, Gregory the First, had seen in a vision of one of his fellow monks, a Benedictine monk who had died. And he did that, and then he saw another vision of the man had gone to heaven. So
1: it's a wonderful practice.
0: Yeah.
1: You can't, of course, in the mysteries of God, know for certain. But it's a great act of love, and really the best thing that we can do for our deceased loved one is to unite him or her with the sacrifice of Jesus on the altar.
0: And in fact, with that, there are a lot of missionaries in places like Africa and Latin America where they especially, if you can find a missionary society that would, or a seminary in a missionary country, that would be a big help to them, because that can support a priest for a month and more. So that's a good thing to do. But the other big question that Rita had is about her broken heart. 41 years of loving somebody plus whatever the courtship was, that's a deep love.
1: Very deep love.
0: And so she's not the one who's ill, but she's got a broken heart. How does she... How do you recommend they should deal with that?
1: With that sort of deep sorrow, which I really have not experienced, we can only say that it's natural that we should feel upset, we should grieve, and let those emotions go through us and become part of our prayer. We don't have to change things right away. We don't have to get back to how things were or try to jump ahead to some point in the future. But trust that our love has meaning, and so does our suffering, and that it's through Christ that we continue to have a living bond with our loved one.
0: I think, too, Rita, there are a couple of things that go on there. The heartache, the broken heart, is that we sometimes speak about. That's a great expression, because that person we loved was at a place in our heart, and when they die, there's an emptiness. Now, we can just keep on feeling the pain, or we can also allow that empty place in our hearts that was once filled by a beloved person, a friend, in your case, a husband, to let others into that space. You've got sons. I don't know if you have grandchildren. But that place of love that was carved out in your heart by your husband is still a place that can include other people within it. And, you know, one way to pray is certainly to be with the Blessed Mother at the cross. Imagine yourself being with her. And as she watched her son die, she already had lost her husband, St. Joseph, but now she watched her son die. which is usually even worse for most mothers than the loss of a spouse. And I think to spend that time with her as to how you can love more like she did. And if you notice in Acts of the Apostles, she opens that heart of that's missing Jesus. She opens that up to the community of the church. She's with them in the upper room, and she takes them in as being like sons, which is what Jesus told her and St. John anyway. And that she takes into her heart those other sons of the apostles that are entrusted, all the beloved disciples. You'll be called to do that too. It may be another marriage someday, who knows? That's not up to me to know. But certainly the love of your family. And you never know whom else our Lord may send you to help fill that place, that someone that needs the kind of love you can offer. So that would be something I would look for. Let's take a question from our studio audience. Ma'am, where are you from?
3: I'm from Fort Thomas, Kentucky.
0: Fort Thomas, Kentucky. Good to have you here.
3: Thank you.
0: And what is your question?
3: My question is, in sicknesses and in death, sometimes the law will intervene over a parental wish. For instance, like a Jehovah Witness, their child needs a blood transfusion. It's mm-hmm. simple. And they will go over the parents because they're supposed to be representing the child. So when this Charlie Gard case came up and they thought it was overdoing instead of underdoing, mm-hmm. what does the church think about that? And does a child have a right to be represented by the law over their parents?
0: Good, very important question to both sides of that.
3: Yes.
0: So would you want to start to take a look at some of that?
1: I would say that in principle, the government does have an interest in cases mm-hmm. like this. Mm-hmm. But it really comes down to the particulars. And that's why we have professors who specialize in Catholic moral ethics, mm-hmm. very complicated cases where the life of the child is being neglected mm-hmm. and someone needs to intervene. And if no one else is, then the government needs to. Mm-hmm. Or if it's a case where too much is being done, yes, in theory, we could say the government might have a role. Mm-hmm. But I don't know this particular case, and I would hesitate to say anything.
0: Yeah, there's a specific medical aspect of this that neither of us are familiar with. I don't know the kind of disorder that the child had, and there were some experimental medicines here. I don't understand why the English health system did not want to let the parents bring the child here. There were offers to do so, and offers from the Pope. That's one of the things that the Pope said is, you know, bring them here to Italy. We have some specialists who might be able to help. When you have people willing to do so, and they think they may have something, it's legitimate. And the parents wanted that very
1: certainly.
0: Much.
1: Yeah.
0: Then it's legitimate to go ahead and do so. I don't know why the English National Medical Medicine Commissions or whatever they were blocking that. When other people, they didn't have to pay for it, mm-hmm. but, you know, others would, including President Trump. God didn't need willing to help
1: yeah.
0: them.
1: And this whole idea of extraordinary means is proportionate to the situation.
0: Yeah,
1: so
0: if
1: there really is a possibility that someone can get better, that they can recover and live life, and someone who's so young, then that weighs more heavily in the balance than someone who's very elderly.
0: Yeah, and there's also an issue of, even if it is an experimental drug, if a child or any person is at the last extreme, you may go ahead and try the experiment. That's a choice to make. You can. Mm-hmm. And even if they learn it doesn't work, you know, you're still helping other people. So this is something that is very, very important. Let's take another caller. We have Augustino. online. Hello, Augustino.
4: Yes, Father.
0: Hi, where are you from?
4: Middlefield, Ohio.
0: Great. And your question?
4: The question that I have for you and for Brother Norbert is, I believe it's in the letter to the Hebrews that it states that because of the fear of death, the devil gets us into his grip. Mm-hmm. So the question is for the people who are watching the program who have relatives, you know, that are ill, are older, are maybe getting closer to the process of dying, how to try to be helpful to them and maybe to ourselves in the sense of growing in the awareness that we don't need to fear that, okay. That we need to, as a child, fear God, but like a loving father, like we don't want to displease him. How to grow out of fear? Okay. That would be the question, both of you, if you don't mind.
0: So in terms of this issue, you know, people who work in hospice mm-hmm. really see a wide variety of experiences of dying. Some people are very peaceful, and other people are extremely fearful of dying. How do you help somebody deal with the fear of dying, especially the elderly? What do you recommend?
1: Well, I think a first step is just being able to talk about it, mm-hmm. not to beat around the bush. And this has to be done sensitively mm-hmm. in the context of what family there is or as a relationship develops over time. But you have to be able to talk about it directly.
0: Yeah. Yeah.
1: And the second thing, I think, is to realize that the fear of death is very natural. Jesus himself, in the Garden of Gethsemane, felt that fear of death.
0: Yeah.
1: And it was through

0: prayer that he do the will of the Father, that he showed us the way of overcoming that fear.
1: Mm-hmm.
0: And it's only by his Spirit living in us that we can have the hope of overcoming that fear ourselves.
1: Yes. Yeah. I think it's important to directly address the person who's dying and is very much afraid. Don't beat around the bush. Ask him, what are you afraid of? Tell me about it. Mm-hmm. You know, and listen. That's part of our task, is to listen carefully to what's going on, because they might be trying to put that fear into words and it still eludes them. They don't know how to express it. So, you know, what? Tell me about the fear. What's going on?
0: That's right.
1: And what can we do? Sometimes it's fear because, well, I was pretty bad. You might need to go to confession.
0: Mm-hmm.
1: And offer your sufferings as penance. Might be fear of other things. You just don't know. Find out. As I always say, you got to scratch where they itch, you know, but you better find out where they itch first. So that's an important thing. Start off another question here. Ma'am, where are you from?
2: I'm also from Fort Thomas, Kentucky.
1: Oh, that's a great place.
2: Yeah.
1: So what's your question?
2: So we teach that we should protect life from natural birth to natural death, but I feel like natural death has become a little fuzzy with artificial means of keeping brain dead people alive. We've done that for transplants, where you can keep people on ventilators and stuff for 24 hours until the organs start to deteriorate. But we've also just had a situation where someone was kept alive artificially. They were brain dead for 123 days to preserve the life of her unborn child.
1: Mm-hmm.
2: And I didn't know with such extraordinary means what the church teaches when it becomes too extraordinary. And not just when a child's involved, but they're working on ways to try and preserve organs longer. So if they can preserve organs for up to a week, do we regularly keep people on artificial machines that are brain dead for weeks for transplants, mm-hmm. and where's the limit, and what does the church teach on that?
1: Yeah. This is where living wills and all that kind of stuff comes in, doesn't it?
0: This is an issue that really merits deep study, and I know that Father Nicanor Austriaco, one of our biologists and a Dominican moral theologian at Providence College, has studied this issue. So I'd be interested to hear what he and other Catholic biomedical ethicists have to say.
1: Right.
0: But I do know one problem is there are many different definitions of brain death. There's not a unified global definition of brain
1: death.
0: Good
1: point.
0: And there are some cases where people have been declared brain dead and then later come back to life.
1: Yeah.
0: Were they really dead? What is the center of life in the human body?
1: And even said they come back to life. They just come back to being conscious.
0: To conscious, right.
1: Yeah.
0: So there are a lot of interests, unfortunately, that become interwoven with organ transplants.
1: Mm-hmm.
0: And so as Catholics, we have to be able to tease through these issues and to see what is really about the life of a person,
1: mm-hmm.
0: and what is becoming more about a business interest,
1: mm-hmm.
0: or an ulterior motive regarding organ transplants.
1: Yeah, and certainly I think it's the law that you cannot sell the organs from a dead person to a living person. I don't think that's legal. Mm-hmm. Now, in some countries it is, and as a result, I've heard of cases in some third world countries where poor people are accosted on the street and killed, and their organs are transplanted to the wealthy. That happens. And so these are some of the roads that we have to be very careful we mm-hmm. don't go down. They're very important. So that's where I think you're right, that these are new issues that they could keep you alive for a week, but we would have a right to say, I don't want to be in that state for a week. I want to meet my Jesus, and hopefully he wants to meet me. That would be a good thing to have clarified. Whereas the mom waiting for a child to come to grow, I don't know too many moms that said, no, I want undying, just take the kid too. No. She would probably be glad to let the child, I would imagine
0: that.
1: I
0: would think so,
1: and
0: too.
1: And the father would have a great deal of joy in keeping mm-hmm. his child. Already lost his wife, so that's a problem enough. Let's take another call. We have Cynthia online. Cynthia, where are you calling from?
3: Hi, Father. I am calling from New Mexico.
1: Wonderful. And what's your question?
3: My question is, well, I've been dealing with an illness that happened to me over 10 months ago from out of the blue. Mm-hmm. And it was very difficult, and I am better than I was, but I'm still dealing with some effects from this.
1: Mm-hmm.
3: And I lost my job. I mean, my whole life completely changed, but it brought me closer to God,
1: mm-hmm.
3: and it didn't make me angry. It scares me, but it didn't make me angry. And I believe it was a purification from God. I truly do, for me to get closer to Jesus and Mary. And it did. It brought me even closer. And my question is, I get frustrated with this situation because I need to get back to work soon. And then I have this fear and anxiety. Oh, my God, am I going to lose my balance? Am I going to, you know?
1: Yeah.
3: But I pray every single day with you at the Holy Lands in the morning.
1: Oh, thanks.
3: And always. And I say my rosary 3-4 times a day, and I'm trying to go to communion as much as I can because I didn't go to confession for so long and or receive communion. And this has literally brought me back to God. I never lost God, but I'm the one that forgot about him.
1: Sure.
3: So this has, well, you know, to me became a purification. So my question is, how do I deal with the anxiety of wanting to be back to normal again, and it's not happening fast enough? And
1: I have a good sense of that, believe me. Do you have any comments on that?
0: First of all, that's a wonderful witness of what faith can do in a health crisis,
1: mm-hmm.
0: that shaking the whole foundation of life concerning job, concerning the future, concerning well-being. But Jesus is still there, and in fact, there's a way to grow closer to him through the suffering, through coming back to the sacraments.
1: Yeah, and that is, she really did give a great witness to that.
0: It's a wonderful thing. But then, going forward, the fear and anxiety about the future
1: mm-hmm.
0: can only be approached with the promise that St. Paul gives us in Romans, that all things work for the good for those who love God. And that requires a greater act of faith from us. We don't know the particulars of how that will work out, but we do know that God does have control over our lives, that he would not permit anything to happen that will not lead to a greater good for us and for others.
1: You know, I would add too, I wanted to be running around after my heart attack a lot more than I could. And I even scared one of my friends because he said, Paco really must be sick. He's actually listening to the doctors. Dude, part of the slowness of the recovery is part of recovery. And if you're anxious for it, you slow down recovery. Do as your doctors say. Trust our Lord in the slowness of it and let yourself get better gradually. It took me about a year, you know, to get over that, but there's still little effects here and there. So, you know, learn to deal with that more patiently, and that'll be a help to you. I have one more question from our studio, and sir, where are you from?
4: Plano, Texas.
1: Good to have you here. What is your question?
4: So, the obligation that we have for chemotherapy, or dyslexic life, I guess, is, you know, a percentage. You know, if you have pancreatic cancer or something like that, which is a high percentage, what obligation do we have? What's the teaching of the church chemo and to continue life?
1: So in the case of some situations like pancreatic cancer and other forms of cancer, they can't fix it.
0: Mm-hmm.
1: They can try chemotherapy, but it often makes people more sick from the chemotherapy, and they don't have that long to live anyway. So do you have an obligation to use the chemotherapy?
0: So the question, whether I have to use every means at my disposal to extend my life, that's where we should start. That's the extreme.
1: Mm-hmm.
0: And the answer is no. We don't have to use every means.
1: Right. Right.
0: We have to go through this discernment process, informing ourselves what is an extraordinary means, what is an ordinary means. And even if it is an

0: option, every treatment has costs and benefits.
1: Side effects.
0: A lot of side effects. So in a case like this, it is possible that someone can choose not to undergo chemotherapy. It is possible that it could be better for them spiritually, their family, could be better for the future of the family financially. Yeah. There are all sorts of different considerations.
1: Yeah, most families would be, you know, willing to do it, but if the person is going to be worse off, then let them not. Brother, we've run flat out of time. I want to mention that the Dominican Brothers have a Christmas CD coming up. That's going to be called Christ Was Born to Save, and you can get it from EWTNRC.com, religious catalog website. And I want to give you all blessing. Almighty God bless you and keep you, the Father, the Son, and the Holy Spirit. Amen. You know, we can bring brother and to talk about these very important issues, all of our other guests, plus doing all the other programs we do for one reason only. This network is brought to you by you. 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Thank you, and God bless.

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2: This is a digital moment with Sandra McDevitt. Did you know it is a widely accepted pious tradition that John the Baptist was born without the stain of original sin? Only Jesus and Mary were conceived without original sin, but John the Baptist was cleansed while still in his mother Elizabeth's womb. The Gospel of Luke, chapter 1, verse 15 says, "He will be filled with the Holy Spirit from his mother's womb." We celebrate that May 29th, the Feast of the Visitation, when the Blessed Mother visits Elizabeth and the babe, John the Baptist, leaps in his mother's womb upon hearing Mary's voice. Catherine of Siena, in her treatise on prayer, states, John the Baptist was sanctified in his mother's womb. John the Baptist is one of very few saints with two feast days, June 24, his birth date, and August 29th, his beheading. I'm Sandra McDevitt for EWTN Radio.
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4: A new effort by several state attorneys general is raising an important question. What exactly happens to chemical abortion drugs after they are used? The coalition is urging the Environmental Protection Agency to study whether abortion pill byproducts and related medical waste should be evaluated under existing water safety standards. With potentially hundreds of thousands of chemical abortions each year, many are wondering whether our drinking water is being chemically contaminated. We know that abortion kills innocent children and can terribly harm mothers. If it's also poisoning our drinking water, Americans deserve to know. But the abortion industry is desperate to silence those who are asking good faith questions about our water.
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2: Why do we need to pray? Well, the Catholic faith is all about communion with God, and prayer is the form that our communion with God takes. If we're not praying, we're not in communion with God. But we can get in communion with God really quickly by prayer. It's the easiest, quickest, and only route to connect to our Creator. And that's what we're made for. That's why we need to pray.
3: This is Father Joseph Mary. Let us pray for women considering abortion. St. John wrote, "See what love the Father has given us, that we should be called children of God, and so we are." Heavenly Father, we celebrate that from the first moment of conception, you have loved us. We pray that all may come to know your love for them and that they are children of God. Help us all to more deeply understand the great dignity that you have given us, and to see more clearly the love you have for every person, even from the first moment of their conception. We grieve over the violence that covers the world, beginning with the violence of abortion. Help us, Heavenly Father, to see the love that you have for us, that we are all children of God. Through Christ our Lord. Amen.
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0: Hi, I'm Ryan Penny, and welcome to The Catholic Sphere. Each week, we have a different host and a different focus as we tackle topics important to Catholics around the globe. Today, our topic is manhood, witnessing to authentic masculinity on social media. And to help us discern the false from the authentic, we have with us three Catholic social media influencers: Andy Bukoris from The Carrier Cross on Instagram, joining us from Massachusetts; Enoch, the Catholic rapper, joining us from Kentucky; and we're also joined again by Jordan Burke from Do the Harder Thing on Instagram. Collectively, they have over 60,000 followers. We're talking today about real manhood, particularly as it's portrayed and either encouraged or discouraged on social media. Andy, let's start with you. One of your signature Instagram reels is a montage of sacred and secular art and photographs of men in action, and starts with saying, "The masculine urge to defend, provide, sacrifice, pray, etc." Some might say that you're just a propagandist for the patriarchy or a medieval misogynist. How would you respond to such an accusation, and what are you actually trying to convey in this reel and on your platform, Carrier Cross, in general?
1: Yeah, thank you so much, Ryan, for having me. Thinking back to that reel, you know, it's funny. If you think back to just being a boy, you know, growing up as a kid, what do young boys like to go out and do? They like to be rowdy. They like to play cops and robbers. They like to fight, you know, play around, shoot guns, be cowboys. And every man's heart, they long for a battle to fight. That's a quote from John Eldridge, a book, Wild at Heart, which is near and dear to my heart. And, you know, over the past few years, I'd say 5 to 6 years, we've seen a resurgence of men, especially online. You look at people like Jordan Peterson, you see the following that he has, where men are really yearning for a battle to fight, to get back to their roots, to get back to what God made them to do and to be leaders of the church

0: and of their families at home. And so a reel like that really just, you know, goes to the root of what men really want, and what we strive for and what we were created for. And so that's why I think, you know, there is this trend happening. There is this resurgence of men and masculinity, especially in the Christian world, in the Catholic world, where men want this. They're looking for it. And so people like Enoch and Jordan, we're seeing these followers go up because it's really striking a need at a time in the world where we need it.
1: Excellent, Andy. Thank you. And Enoch, to you now, you're known for being a Catholic rapper who writes lyrics that are the exact opposite of what is typically conveyed in popular rap music. Your music sounds the same, but it's very much not saying the same. For instance, you and Andy collaborated in a song I really like called Carry Your Cross. Tell us about this song, and how did you first discern the call to combine this kind of music with Catholic truth, and what is your ultimate mission and goal?
2: Yeah, thanks again for having me and everyone on the panel. Appreciate it. Yeah, and listen, like Plato said, music has the opportunity or the ability to shape an entire culture. That's how powerful it is. And the reason it is because, like the formation of man, the intellect, the will, and the faculties that we have, the lower faculties, music comes from within man, so it has the ability to shape man and also shape a culture. It's very powerful in that realm. So I really, everything created belongs to God, and music is the same. And believe it or not, so does hip hop. So I wanted to give authentic Catholic message, masculinity, virtue, Catholic understanding of the sacraments onto music, because a lot of times we've been through it before. We listen to a song, it's catchy, we start to memorize the lyrics, subconsciously we pick things up, and then we start singing and realize, hey, that's not really a good message. So I wanted to do the opposite. I wanted to give a Catholic message through hip hop. So it's just a lot of fun doing it that way.
1: Excellent. Fantastic. It is really catchy music too, and people really seem to love it. Right. Jordan, there seems to be a growing group of men online who, just like Andy was talking about, are recognizing this need to overcoming your own weakness and embracing your masculine identity in the face of a world becoming increasingly hostile to it. And here you are with a channel called Do the Harder Thing. Why do you think that these secular calls for men to embrace their masculinity is a step in the right direction, but ultimately not enough if left by itself? And how is the work that you're doing on social media a way to give the full truth?
3: It's a great question. It's good to be back, by the way. Thank you for having me back. Yeah, the secular nature of it is a step in the right direction, but it's missing the fullness of the church. That's truly what it's missing. It's great when we can see society kind of on its own move where we desire it to go or where it should go. But without the church, without having the fullness of the faith, without having the reality of what we experience in Mass and living as a true Catholic disciple, it's never going to quite reach the point that it needs to get to. So my goal with Do the Harder Thing is to bring those two together, to say, okay, yes, you've started in the right direction. Let's finish this out. What is the end goal? It's not fullness of you. It's fullness of you in Christ. And what does that look like?
1: The fullness of you in Christ, who, of course, as we know, is the perfect man, an archetype for authentic masculinity. Excellently said, Jordan. And so now here's a question for all of you. How would you define authentic masculinity? So we know who represents it, but how do you define it? What does it look like, first, on a purely natural level? And how does its full expression have a supernatural component? Let's start with you first, Andy.
0: Yeah, it's a great question. I think when it comes to true authentic masculinity, it honestly comes back to what you were just speaking to Jordan about. It's doing the harder thing. It's not being a slave to your passions. It's when Christ says the spirit is willing but the flesh is weak, that's a battle that we all face, where we might know what we know what is right in our hearts and our souls, but our flesh goes against us and wants to do the wrong thing. Ordering your passions, being able to deny yourself, pick up your cross, follow Christ. He is the true, true man, the greatest version of what a man looks like. And if you can model yourself after him, that is the truest form of masculinity.
1: Excellent. Thank you, Andy. Enoch, take it away.
2: Yeah, no, Andy, get a great example of what manhood is. Thank you for that. If I may add to that, if you look back at these, one of the supernatural gifts that Adam had lost due to the fall was with the virtue of integrity. And what that meant was that all of his faculties, his intellect, his will, and his lower faculties, his lower passions, were so connected that he was able, we all go through this, when he would be upset at something, it would be in right reason according to right judgment. So as soon as he was done correcting the thing, he could shut off his passions in a heartbeat because everything was connected. And Christ had the same thing. Saint Joseph was also given the same supernatural virtue, of course. And Christ renewed that and to show us what it really meant. But with us, unfortunately, we don't have that at birth, and we don't even get it at baptism. It's something that we have to struggle with on a daily basis. And detachment and struggle and suffering is how we start to build these virtues. So ultimately, authentic masculinity is embracing the cross and lower. In interior discipline, to go back to the what we call the virtue of integrity, to have the intellect and the will within reason, the passions conformed to the higher faculties, so that we may be servants and better servants of a society, and God Himself.
1: So what Adam lost, we have to struggle to attain for ourselves through the power of Christ.
2: Correct.
1: Very well said. Yeah, thank you, Enoch. And Jordan, how would you define authentic masculinity and its supernatural component?
3: Yeah, you know, I think these guys covered it pretty perfectly. I think I would add one more thing, though, and it would be what Alphonsus Liguori talks about with uniformity with God's will. So, and it can a little bit of a different way, maybe a little bit more concise, basically just saying everything that I do, everything that I am, everything that I experience is in some way, or I desire it to be and fight for it to be, united to the will of God, recognizing that everything that happens is either permitted or willed by God for me. And how is my response for that? And that includes what they already mentioned, like picking up your cross. There are going to be things that are difficult. There are going to be things that are uncomfortable. And I have to pick up that cross and carry it and follow behind Christ. So as a man, uniting your will as completely to God as you possibly can, that I think is authentic Catholic masculinity, because it encompasses everything that we've all touched on in one way or another.
1: Excellent. That's fantastic. So Andy, with the creation of ChatGPT and the exponential growth of artificial intelligence and our technological advances, it seems that in a physical sense, life is only getting easier, and easier for many of us living in first world countries. How would you articulate the danger that this poses to men, and what do you think is the solution?
0: Yeah, that's a great question, Ryan. I've worked in the world of technology for many years, so I've watched this very closely get stronger and stronger. And I think, you know, the risk here is that when you think about denial of self, when you think of carrying your cross, you think about prayer and suffering in the Christian life, a lot of that has delayed gratification. You might not see the fruits of what you're doing for many years, maybe not even during your time here on earth, but only after in the afterlife in heaven. And so when you look at what's happening with technology today, the instant gratification, everything is so fast, it's so easy. It creates just a very soft and effeminate type of lifestyle for many of us, where things just come so easy to us. The risk there is, there's no challenge in any of it. People are seeking a challenge. I think that's one of the other reasons why you see so many men today, you know, signing up for Spartan races and things like that, just to get something on the calendar to have something difficult in their life. So, I think it's important to keep an eye on this stuff, especially the AI stuff. Everything I think can be used in good for one way or another. But when you look at that, infinite knowledge coming at your fingertips, in an instance. I think there's a lot of bad that can come from that, a lot of evil as well.

0: Ryan, is I think that's why a lot of young men are coming to the church today, and they're seeing this this discipline that the church has to offer, and they're attracted by that that discipline of making sure that you're at mass every single Sunday, getting into the confessional whenever you fall into sin, having a prayer life, a morning prayer life, a prayers before bed, saying the rosary, things like this that the church has to offer us to help us to grow in virtue and discipline, things that are hard and difficult, which I think many men growing up never really, at least for myself, didn't look at the church in that way. I looked at the church as easy and soft, but actually at its root as that discipline that is actually difficult. It's hard, but the rewards are so great because of that.
1: Yes, very well said. Thank you. And Enoch, I think one of your best Instagram reels is about a man coming home tired to his family and showing what he wants to do versus what he needs to do. And the kind of lifestyle that is often glorified in rap music is a lifestyle perhaps best exemplified by a guy like Andrew Tate. And yet here you are and bearing witness to the beauty of simply coming home to a house full of kids. I've heard you talk about this sense of greatness that all men are seeking. Where does this greatness fit into the struggle between achieving manhood as is characterized by the world versus the Catholic vision?
2: Sure. Well, that's a great question. To quote the great Saint John of the Cross, love consists of not feeling great things, but detachment and suffering for the beloved. I think that encapsulates what true authentic manhood really is in the spiritual sense. Now, if we're talking about what the world offers, sure, there are natural virtues in which men of the world can acquire, which is, a good physique, which is every man should aspire to as best of his ability. Things like, having natural virtue and natural reasons of defending, becoming a dangerous man insofar as you could defend others and you could protect like a man and provide. But insofar as, like Andy was talking about, picking up that cross, even as a young as a young man trying to obtain your vocation, preparing for your vocation, which actually is the means of your sanctification and therefore your salvation. When we're talking about carrying a cross as a young man, you're preparing for marriage, if that's what you're being called for. And if you don't have those virtues going into marriage, it's going to be a struggle because your vices are going to be a hindrance to your spouse, which you should be giving everything that you are and everything that you have over to that person in a detached and a very suffering, lovable way. On your lower faculties. And sometimes we, like the reel shows, we can get inside the house, we're tired, we're exhausted, be working all day, and then we see the house is still, but we don't see what the other person had to go through and what our wives go through and taking care of the children. That's such a harder job. And just to be gentle, to be quiet, and just to pick up the work, just continue adding on, because ultimately that's your vocation first, is to take care of your family. And if that means doing the dishes because they're not done, then you do it quietly and you say Hail Mary for your spouse instead of getting upset at her because, those weren't done because she has such a hard time with the kids. And these are the things like Andy was talking about. You build up onto these virtues before you enter your vocation, so that way you make it easier for the other person. That's what I think the Catholic Church really offers, is that the person can be perfected within virtue so that it makes it easier to pass those virtues on to your children so we can have a good society. And fatherhood has been really neglected just recently, and also probably maybe the last 20 years, and this we've had a huge problem.
1: Excellently said, Enoch. Essentially, as the Church teaches us and as Pope St. John Paul II repeated over and over again, that man only finds himself in a sincere gift of himself, and you can't give what you don't first possess. You can't offer to someone else what you don't have first control over. So that was very well said. And Jordan, speaking again of the supernatural component of authentic masculinity we discussed earlier, it seems that men today have a more difficult time embracing the call to what is often articulated as the need to develop your personal relationship with Jesus. Why do you think that's the case? And what is the solution to that problem?
3: Yeah, it's a fantastic question. I've thought about this a lot.

0: And I think we actually talked about it in one of the first meetings that we all had together. But for men especially, we need, in a lot of ways, gratification for what we're doing, not in the sense of like, reward me and tell me that I'm doing good for something that I'm doing, but we need some sort of result out of what we're doing. So I think the example that I usually give is, I go into my wood shop and I have an idea, oh, I'm going to build XYZ, and then I build it. It's there. It's tangible. It's real. I can see it. I can feel it. It's there. That's the result. Prayer is very different than that. You know, as Andy mentioned earlier, sometimes you're going to have things that you're not going to experience until you're in heaven, and you're not going to see the reality of what happened as a result of your prayer, as a result of you pursuing through that, even when you didn't feel like it, when you're still showing up, you're still going to mass, when you're in desolation, when you're still serving your family, as Enoch was talking about, all these other different things. The results may not be tangible, and men in a lot of ways are built to desire and look for these tangible results. And so that causes a lot of guys to kind of give up and say, well, I'm not feeling anything, or I'm not experiencing anything, or X, Y, Z. And it's, I would say, look, if I had friends who lied to me as much as my feelings, I wouldn't have any friends. You know, you got to show up. You got to do the harder thing, not to, you know, throw that in there as a shameless plug. But that's the motto, right? You have to do what is more difficult, as Aquinas talks about. So I don't know if that answers the question, but that's kind of what I've seen in guys. And when we have this conversation, and the more guys I talk to, and when we work through that, they understand, oh, okay, this isn't something that I'm going to get a result out of necessarily. Sometimes I will, praise God. Sometimes I won't, praise God. That's what He desires for me.
1: Excellently said. It's not about the immediate reward or gratification from what we're doing in the prayer. It's about who we become in the long run over the course of our lives. That's what makes it. That's what makes it worth it. So, Andy, do you think that art and authentic masculinity have any connections?
2: 100%. You know, you look back at the Renaissance times or medieval times, and we see just this this increase in art, especially within the Catholic Church. I think so many young people today, especially, don't understand that the Church was one of the, you know, the greatest investors and creators of some of the greatest works of art that we can see today. And when you look, whether those are paintings, whether those are our churches, our sculptures, you look at the Sistine Chapel, you look at Mont Saint-Michel in France. Some of these incredible works of art, let's just take cathedrals, for example, took hundreds and hundreds and hundreds of years to come to their fruition, where many men worked hard, long days and nights, their whole life, building maybe even just a small piece of these cathedrals that now stand and reign on earth today. And just to think that a man may have spent his whole life creating something that he never saw fully come to fruition, to work on a small piece of something that would have you know, a huge effect on the world today is incredible. To spend all that time, their entire life, doing hard work and labor. Just what Jordan was saying is, you know, a man wants to you know, go in, create something, see its effect right away. Those works of art may have taken so long, where it really is just amazing. I've been thinking a lot about that lately. And art in general, I think, is just you know, it's a beautiful thing that the Church needs to get back to. We need to get back to creating incredible pieces of art. That's when we look back at the Renaissance period that brought many people to the Church. It helped people understand the faith more. And you look back at some of those pieces, and they really have changed the world for the better. I would love to see the Church get back to doing that more and more today.
1: Awesome. And as I think the Russian author Dostoevsky said, that beauty will save the world. And we can see that has actually happened time and time again, especially through Catholic art. So very well said, Andy. Thank you. And Enoch, you once told me that you think that some men may have more of a devotion to Saint Thérèse of Lisieux than some women do. Why do you think that men find The Little Way attractive?
3: Yeah, from my experience, and Andy, that was a beautiful response, but from my experience, the men that I know around me, they love Saint Therese of Lisieux, and I do as well. I think it's because it's

0: it's so simple, and men are just simple. We just want the cut and dry. It's like, tell us what to do and we'll go do it. And I think it's just so simple. It's everything that you do in your life, you do what you offer for the sake of charity, which is ultimately for the sake of God and neighbor. And I think that's really the reason why men find that to be, it's, you know, you're given heavenly purpose and an internal purpose of your action, this daily action, even if it's just peeling a potato or you know, deadlifting 700 pounds, whatever it may be, you're offering that to God. And I think the interior starts to take effect as well. And it starts to shape a man interiorly into what we talked about, the virtue of integrity.
1: Excellent. Excellent. And Jordan, I think that this is a perfect question to end this first episode of this topic. But you once told me that meekness is the key to manliness. Tell us why you said that.
2: Yeah. So, to steal a line from Jordan Peterson, I don't agree with everything he says, but he pretty much nailed it on this one. He was talking about, well, the meek inherit the earth. And that doesn't make sense, because if you look at the world's understanding of meekness, how would that work? Is this some sort of like super humility thing? You know, it wasn't clicking. And he discovered, you know, going through the translations and the original Greek and Hebrew and all that kind of stuff. But basically, to steal the line from him, he said, being meek is a man who knows, who has a sword and knows when to use it. That's who will inherit the earth. And essentially what that means is you have to be capable of extraordinary violence. And I guarantee you that some people are just like, what did he just say? Is this EWTN? What am I watching? But the reality is, if you look at, so I was a police officer for a number of years. Okay. I saw in one of the top 10 most violent cities in the nation, it still might be, I don't know anymore, but I saw evil at its purest. Okay. And then you think about St. Joseph guarding Mary and Jesus and the things that they came up against in the desert. Thieves. You think about King David battling the animals, protecting the flock. You look at all these different examples in scripture and you realize that what we're being sold as toxic masculinity, what we're being sold as aggressiveness, yeah, there are some issues, but in general, if you are rightly ordered, if you're a virtuous man and you're capable of extraordinary violence and you don't act on it unless you're forced to, unless you have to, if your family's being threatened or whatever the case may be, that is meekness. That is, you have this capability, but you know when and when not to use it. You are in total control of your faculties, or as much as you possibly can be. And that is virtue. That's what we've been talking about this entire time. So, I don't know if that answers your question, but that's a fun topic that we can rant about for a couple hours if we had more time.
1: Yes, we could. And very well said. Meekness is not weakness. It is true strength properly channeled, as you said, and our Lord Jesus Christ is the perfect example of that, as is his foster father, the terror of demons and the patron of the universal church himself, Saint Joseph. And as Mother Angelica was always ready to say, that Saint Joseph, you know, he's known as being the man with the lily in his hand. That's meant to represent his purity and his holiness. But Saint Joseph had to be very strong, and he was certainly very powerful. So we should all, I think, go to Saint Joseph to ask him to help us to be the men that God created us to be, that the world needs more of today. It's true, authentic masculinity. So, thank you again, Andy, Enoch, and Jordan, for joining us today. We are looking forward to another episode with you in the very near future. And thank you for joining us. Don't forget to join us next week, right here on the Catholic Sphere.
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4: Prayer doesn't have to be anything rigid or formal. Of course, we have countless ones we can turn to when words don't come to mind. So rote prayers are fantastic, but I also like to pray by listening to praise music, reading the Psalms, and just listening to God's voice. Keep in mind that prayer is a two-way endeavor. Sometimes we think it's just us talking and God listening. If that's what your prayer life has mainly consisted of, try getting used to listening to God speak to you. You'll hear beautiful and amazing things.

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1: Family, a prayer that we pray together is a powerful prayer. So please pray together with me our EWTN Family Prayer. Today we pray for the Church in the Americas. Almighty God and Father, we thank you for the Christian faith of the Americas. Our Lady of Guadalupe is at the center of North and South America, and we place ourselves under her patronage. Let the Christian faith flourish in these countries and states. Protect us from those who wish to remove you from our government, our schools, and our lives. We believe and always wish to be lands rich in faith and fervent in our love of you, who have made all things. Through Christ our Lord. Amen.
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0: Welcome to the Catholic Sphere. Each week we have a different host and a different focus as we tackle topics important to Catholics around the globe. I'm your host this week, Father Joseph Mary. Today we'll be discussing religious communities devoted to adoration of the Most Blessed Sacrament. Mother Marie Andre is a poor clare of perpetual adoration and is the abbess of Our Lady of Solitude Monastery, joining us from Phoenix, Arizona. My confrère, Father Miguel Marie, is a Franciscan missionary of the Eternal Word and serves at the Shrine of the Most Blessed Sacrament in Hanceville, Alabama. And Sister Guadalupe of the Divine Master is a perpetual adoration sister of the Blessed Sacrament, joining us from Mater Ecclesiae Monastery in Sioux Falls, South Dakota. So let's begin with you, Mother Marie Andre, and let's talk about the beginning of the Poor Clares of Perpetual Adoration, a community that Mother Angelica herself joined and eventually brought to Irondale, Alabama.
1: Our order, of course, is Franciscan, and it was founded by St. Francis of Assisi and St. Clare of Assisi. And then our particular branch of Poor Clares of Perpetual Adoration was founded by Mother Marie Claire Boivot and Father Bonaventure Herlot. They were both French, and they founded it really with regard to the Gospel of Luke, with the 10 lepers that came that the Lord healed, and only one returned in thanksgiving. So our order is one of reparative thanksgiving. And then it was actually founded on the day that Pope Pius IX had proclaimed the dogma of the Immaculate Conception on December 8, 1854. Our particular branch is still Poor Clares, belonging to the overall order of Franciscan Poor Clare nuns. And of course, my former abbess is Mother Mary Angelica, and I entered in Irondale, Birmingham in 1994, and I was blessed to live with her for about 10 years before going out on foundation to Phoenix, Arizona. So 5 years in Birmingham, and then we moved up to Hanceville.
0: Yes, sir. What was it that motivated you to start a community over in the Southwest? I remember that it was the year of the Eucharist proclaimed by Pope John Paul II that you had the inspiration that we should begin a new foundation in the Southwest.
1: Well, our order was really blossoming, our particular community up in Hanceville. We had a very large community, and of course, in our constitutions, if you are overflowing, then you

0: take that and you, you know, move out to the peripheries and start other foundations. And so the sisters and I that were called, we prayed about it. And of course, the Lord opened various doors for us. And in May of 2005, at the invitation of Bishop Olmsted, we moved out to Phoenix. And so we've been out here for 17 years. And we lived north of Phoenix for 5 years. And then we moved down to the west of Phoenix, out in the very heart of the desert in 2010. And the chapel was built shortly thereafter. And then just this past year, the monastery was completed.
1: And let's talk about, and I remember I was at the dedication, I believe, in 2011, of your beautiful church that you have there. You have a number of saints that a lot of people have devotion to. And one of my favorite things that you have there is a stained glass window that depicts the foundresses of the Poor Clares of Perpetual Adoration and those that have followed.
0: Yes, that is a particularly beautiful window. It's in our Mass choir. And so we have Holy Mother Clare of Assisi standing with her mantle spread out. And from the left to the right, we have our particular foundresses. So Mother Marie Clare Boivot and Mother Mary Marasca, who took the order from France back to her native Poland. And then we have Mother Mary Agnes, who was Mother Mary Angelica's abbess in Cleveland. She took it from Austria over to Cleveland. And then from Cleveland, where Mother Angelica had entered, she went to Canton, and then she went down to Birmingham. So Mother is at the on the right-hand side holding the satellite dish.
1: Yes. Now, Father Miguel, you and I are part of the same community, the Franciscan Missionaries of the Eternal Word. And you entered the community in 1996? And you were ordained to the priesthood in 2004. And I still remember your first Mass there at the Shrine of the Most Blessed Sacrament. You and Father Dominic had back-to-back Masses. Your first Masses were there. Mm-hmm. And I still remember that you got quite choked up as you were celebrating Mass for the first time. Maybe you could talk a little bit about how devotion to the Blessed Sacrament has impacted your life as a boy growing up in your own family. I think there was devotion in your parents. And what that moment was like when you offered your first Mass there at the Shrine.
2: Yes, I do remember that. I actually had forgotten about that until you brought it up here. The part that I got choked up was actually at the moment of consecration. And anyway, it was just a moving thing. You know, part of the reason why I joined the community is specifically the Adoration of the Blessed Sacrament. When I came to visit the community to discern for a week, you were the superior at that time, and then the big thing that drew me in was realizing that every single community prayers that we do as a community were done in front of the Blessed Sacrament exposed. And that I knew that was something that I wanted to do, that my heart was drawn to. And then I think part of it too is because once I converted, my first conversion, I belonged to this parish in Our Lady of Peace Church in Santa Clara, California. The Monsignor Sweeney was very helpful to his parishioners, instilling in us devotion to the Blessed Sacrament, because they have 24-hour adoration. And I used to take slots for Wednesday night from 11 o'clock to midnight. I think just experiencing that, and then going to the first night, first Fridays, first Saturdays, all-night vigil with the Blessed Sacrament. And then when I came to the community, that was like my number one pull, and I knew I was supposed to respond to follow what Mother calls us in, as a community, but I wasn't sure about the TV work, you know. It just, for me personally,
1: yes,
2: I'm never comfortable with that and still mm-hmm. having a hard time. But I'm responding when I can, when I'm being called to do it.
1: Well, let's talk about your work. You've been assigned a great deal of your priesthood there at the Shrine of the Most Blessed Sacrament, which is a remarkable place where people can grow in their devotion to the Blessed Sacrament. Talk about some of the facilities that are there, maybe a little bit about the history of the Shrine.
2: Yeah, one of the main reason that the Shrine got started was Mother went to Bogota, Colombia, visited the Shrine of the Divine Child Jesus, and she experienced the statue, the miraculous statue, appear alive to Mother. And he simply asked her, build me a temple and I will help those who help you. And long story short, I joined the community in 96, as you mentioned. And the first time I got to Hansville, it was 1996. I don't remember exactly when, but it was a flat land. There was nothing in it. There was just a dirt, a mound of dirt. And then there's somebody put a beat up door leading to that dirt. And then with the spray painted on it, it said, enter here, which is like a, you know, that's going to be the main entrance. So, but then the shrine was consecrated December 19th, 1999. So it's basically 3 years time period from the flat land to become the way it is today. And we have daily mass twice a day, and then confession time twice a day also. And then we have the John Paul II Eucharistic Center, which serves quite a bit of evangelization tool, or even for those who are Catholics who go there, that they're renewed of our belief in the Eucharist.
1: Yeah, that's a wonderful resource, the John Paul II Eucharistic Center. It gives you a tour through the Old Testament to the New Testament, mm-hmm. the history of the Mass and all of that. So let's move on to Sister Guadalupe. We're welcoming you from Sioux Falls, South Dakota. And let's talk a little bit about your foundress, Blessed Mother Mary Magdalene.
3: Thank you, Father. Our mother, Mary Magdalene, she born in Italy in the year 1770. She born from a deep Catholic family, and she was four of the nine children. And she learned to love Jesus in the Eucharist from the example of her family. Her father was devoted to the Holy Eucharist. But when she was 17, she got engaged. But before that, her fiance gave a lot of jewels. And one day she adorned herself with all the jewels and just presuming how beautiful she looked with all the beautiful things. And she went to the church like that. And it was no... Her father was not happy with that and tried to talk with her seriously about that issue. Later, she came back to her room and she was looking at herself in the mirror just for the last time. And instead, when she was looking at her image of herself, her image blurred and began to see a different image, and it was Jesus hanging from the cross. And she heard that voice that was asked her, do you want to leave me for a human love? And she took that question seriously. She decided to join the Tertiarian Sisters of the Franciscans in Isla de Castro. Mm-hmm. And there she received the name of Mary Magdalene of the Incarnation, because she thought As Mary Magdalene always was following Jesus in the Gospel.

0: and be all the time with him. She wanted to be with Jesus all the time. And when she was novice, she fell in ecstasy, and she saw a vision, and that vision was Jesus surrounding with a lot of angels, and he was in the throne of the Blessed Sacrament, and he asked her that he wanted her to found a new order with many souls dedicated to adore him and to offer him their humble adoration for the good of the church. Obviously, this took a lot of things. They were ups and downs for her, but she became a mother superior and of that community. And after that, when she was ready to begin the new order, she went to Rome. But during that time, it was the French occupation when Napoleon was with all those trouble, and he sent her on exile, and the whole community dispersed all over different places. And after that, because Jesus works always in miracle ways on his own way, and she was in Florence. Over there, she found a new girls who joined her, and later on, she returned to Rome. And finally, she was, is the order was beginning in the year to the 18.
1: She was finally able to begin the community. And you're of Mexican descent, and the sisters there in Sioux Falls, I guess all of them are from Mexican descent. How did that happen? You joined the community in Mexico, and now you're in Sioux Falls, South Dakota. Talk about that transition.
0: Yeah, Father, that is very funny because our mother founders, she never visited Mexico. In Mexico, there was a group of sisters that they were starting a new order to adore Jesus in the Blessed Sacrament. And the priest, the one who was helping her with all the papers, when they went to Rome, they saw there was a community already established with all the things and the constitutions, everything that they wanted. It was already in our mother foundress. And then the priest came back from Rome, and he talked with the sister who was beginning this new order in Mexico, and said, well, if there is a new, is this already the order, we will unite. And that's why we are all together, the sisters from Italy and Mexico. And then we started in Mexico receiving books from our mother founders. Of course, there is not a lot of them because of thanks to Napoleon Bonaparte. He did a lot of things. That's why we received just few of the writings of our mother founders and the constitutions. And that's why we became daughters of Mother Mary Magdalene of the Incarnation.
1: Wonderful. Now let's talk about how adoration is central to your way of life. First, Mother Marie Andre, how is adoration central to your life? In fact, I think Mother Angelica said that without adoration, you wouldn't exist. And talk a little bit about your horarium, your daily schedule.
2: The life, actually, our life, the Lord is our life. And everything revolves around him. Everything is tantamount to his presence among us. So the Mass, our adoration, our prayer, our work time, our recreation, our rest, everything revolves around him being the center of our life here. Otherwise, well, actually, Mother would say, if he wasn't here, it would just be as if you were living in a sorority with a bunch of women, you know.
1: Right.
2: There wouldn't be any reason to be here. No offense to sororities, but, you know, that's why we're here, because of Jesus. And she used to tell us, you are so privileged, you can get out of bed in the morning and the Lord of all is how many feet away from you, you know, and so we cycle around him throughout the day and the night. And obviously we're not in prayer all the time, but everything, you know, you're working or you're eating, you're cooking, you're walking outside, and you know that the Lord is right there, present to you. And that's what draws these young women to us.
1: Now, some would say, well, shouldn't you be out doing something? You know, why are you just spending time in adoration? How would you answer that unfounded objection?
2: Our life, our contemplative life, is justified without an exterior apostolate. And, you know, it's not, we're not fleeing the field of action. It's an intense life of penance and prayer. And by that life, we support the evangelical workers out in the field, like the friars and the active order sisters, the bishops. And by our prayer life, we're calling down, and, you know, we striving to live the life perfectly. We call down, and we hope to call down abundant graces upon these evangelical workers, and that it will bear good fruit for them so that they can go forward and do the work that they've been called to do by the Lord.
1: Now, Father Miguel, you and I are involved in a media apostolate. How does adoration help you carry out your responsibilities there at the shrine, or sometimes you have the televised mass or other obligations of our community?
3: You know, I think what kind of hanging to what Mother Andrea said, you know, the Lord being the center of our apostolate also, I think without the life of adoration, the life of prayer with the Lord and the Eucharist, our life would be fruitless. And we do rely on the prayers of the sisters, the prayers of the cloistered communities, like Mother Andrea said. And so I think it's definitely an essential part of our life. I know sometimes it's very tiring. Sometimes I like to do the adoration in the morning, but sometimes I have to do it, like, you know, before I go to sleep. But somehow the Lord, you know, help us to fulfill what we've been called to do, and it makes it, you know, we're renewed from that, and it's through that work we can be fruitful for the church.
1: Sister Guadalupe, how is your life of adoration beneficial to the church? You know, as I mentioned to Mother Andre, there are some that would object to just a life of, they would say, just a life of adoration. And how is it beneficial for the church, your life of adoration?
0: Well, Father, I was thinking about it when I saw the question about that. So many people think we can do something useful instead of praying because they don't see anything. And it came to my mind when I was at my house and long time ago with my parents, and I decided to join the community of the Adoration Sisters, just to stay with the Lord and pray for the needs of the world. And one of my friends say, well, what a waste of life, no, what are you going to do there? Nothing, just waste your time and your talent. Maybe you can do something else in this world rather than just to be close over there and just for yourself and doing nothing. And in that moment, I was unable to answer that question because I was just starting to knowing more deeply the Lord. But later, and when I was already in the community, one of my friends came and he said, well, you know, I had been thinking about you and why you don't go back and do something else. There is a lot of sisters who are helping the poor, the children, or at the hospital. At least you can do something useful that you can see. And I remember my answer to him, and I say, well, you know what? When you see a tree, you only see the branches and the flowers, the fruits. You only see that, but you don't see the roots. and the roots are doing something. That's why, because you can see beautiful branches, beautiful flowers, and beautiful fruits.
1: Beautiful.
0: And the other example that I gave to him, it was, for example, if you have a lot of things to do with your hands and you would like to do more, and then you ask your heart, please stop doing what are you doing and help be a hand for me in this moment. And I asked him, what do you think will happen with you? And he said, well, I will die. And I say, well, that's what the contemplative sister, the cloister, are doing. It looks like they are doing anything, but they are doing a lot, more than you can imagine or beyond that you can understand. It's not because of ourselves, it's because God is the one who is doing the work.
1: Thank you. And Mother Andre, for a young woman who may be thinking about a life of adoration, and also we want you to give a challenge too at the end of this program, and including in your response here. But why don't you talk about a young woman who is discerning perhaps a vocation to adoration, a life of adoration, and then also a challenge?
2: Well, any time that the Lord calls, it takes, you know, you have to step out in faith. I remember what you said, Father Joseph, when we first moved out here, you know, anytime the Lord calls, it's an adventure and you have to hold on during that ride. And, you know, everybody, like Mother would say, is called to be holy. Not everybody's called to religious life. But if he's calling you, he gives you the grace to live it. And he wants you to be happy in that life. And I have found in my life almost, I'll be celebrating 25 years for my first vows. I can't imagine doing anything else. And sometimes I have to pinch myself figuratively, just how much he's done for me and done for our community, and that he always, when he calls, he always provides. He gives the grace. You know, he wants us to be proactive. He wants us to respond, of course, because we're working in tandem with him. He's our spouse, and it's a relationship, and so we move forward. But I've never regretted saying yes to him. There's always, you know, there's difficulties, but there's joys. But Amen. The beauty of it is that the Lord is present, and we keep moving forward, and mm-hmm. He wants to have an eternal relationship with us. And when we actually can think about that and meditate upon it, we realize how mind-boggling it is, how wonderful it is.
1: Father Miguel, can you have a challenge, a short challenge you'd like to offer to our viewers?
3: I would challenge if you have not, if you don't have like a regular prayer life or a regular adoration time, I would challenge whoever's watching to go to church, any church that's close by, and or if you pass by on the road, make a intentional stop and just make a visit and acknowledge our Lord's presence there in the Catholic Church in the tabernacle. That would be my challenge.
1: Good advice, and that would be my challenge and advice as well. And thank you three for being with us today to talk about adoration. We're going to have another program too, so we can enter more deeply into this discussion on communities devoted to adoration of the Blessed Sacrament. And may Almighty God bless all of you, the Father and the Son and the Holy Spirit. Thank you for joining us today. We'll see you next week here on the Catholic Sphere.

There's a way of life where we learn that in giving, we receive. It's our refuge from chaos and light to guide us through darkness. It's a place where the broken receive healing and repent.

0: repentant hearts find mercy. So where is this hope? And who knows the way? Our hope rests in Jesus, and His church leads the way. So if you're longing to fill an emptiness, we invite you to experience the peace that only comes from God. We are Catholic. Welcome home.
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3: 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Their grandma died and she was very wealthy. She left half to each one. She said they're arguing over a commode. She said, inlaid. Can you imagine being in hell and somebody saying to you, what are you here for?
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Welcome to our series on Matthew's testimony to Jesus. It's coming to you from Ard's Friary in Donegal in Ireland. If you have just joined us, this is a wonderful place of pilgrimage and prayer, a wonderful place to have retreat. So I want to continue introducing St. Matthew's Gospel. I've given sheets out to all of you in the audience. And what I want to do now is give you a global view of the Gospel. What I've done in the last session was give you a global view of the Bible. But if you don't get a global view of the Gospel, you'll get caught in small pieces of it. And you'll come to it with the opinion you had already, instead of seeing it from the angle that Matthew has done. So I want you to look at your thing, and you'll see that the issue in this Gospel is that Jesus is trying to set up the kingdom of righteousness. Now, righteousness is a very special word in Matthew's Gospel. It's dikaiosyne, and it's sometimes translated as justice in different translations. But it's not justice in the modern sense of that word. I've already said to you that when St. Joseph is called a just man, you're being told that he is everything God ever wanted in a man. So this righteousness can also be called holiness. And it's a kingdom of holiness that Jesus came to set up, not a kingdom in terms of what the Jewish people were expecting at the time. So in this kingdom of righteousness, Jesus is going to reveal God's will to humanity. That's the first point I've written down for you. Secondly, he's going to point out the Christian lifestyle. This is one of the mistakes that people make in the Western world. They think that Christianity is just a bundle of doctrines. It's actually a life that you have to live. And this kingdom, Jesus actually shows how the kingdom actually operates and the principles on which it is based. So you'll see that I've given you graphs going up and down, and there's a reason for that. The fact that they're so narrow is just simply that I didn't want to use 4 pages when I could use 2, that's all. So we start on a level plane, and chapters 1 and 2 simply introduce the Gospel and lay down the basic themes. St. John does the same thing in his prologue. In the first chapter, he lays down all the themes that are going to be dealt with for the rest of the Gospel. Now, the first peek I give you is in chapter 3, and this is the baptism of Jesus. It is the anointing of the Messiah.

for his ministry, and it's the beginning of his ministry. So that's our first peak. And then you'll notice the peak isn't very high, because Jesus has got to come immediately down into the wilderness. Now, in chapter 3, John the Baptist tells us that Israel is a wilderness. Now, when it says that Israel is a wilderness, it means a spiritual wilderness, and he's the voice in the wilderness asking them to prepare for the Lord. Okay. Now, Israel as a spiritual wilderness is very important for understanding the whole gospel. If you miss that, you've missed the gospel. And so Jesus has to go out into the actual physical wilderness to take on the demons that are attacking his people. And he's got to deal with them, because the issue, it's been there from the time of Egypt, the time of Israel, and it's still there at the time of the church. Who rules on planet Earth? Is it God or Satan? They're the two contenders. And when people go into sin and their behavior deteriorates, Satan begins his rule, because that's what he needs. But if you've got a kingdom of righteousness, there's no room for Satan. And so Jesus wants to eliminate Satan altogether. And so what he does is he goes into the wilderness, and one day for every year of the people's time in the wilderness, he spends the time repairing all the sins of the past. 40 years he does in 40 days. So, and he conquers Satan. We'll do this in detail when we get to it. He conquers Satan. And he conquers Satan in a very interesting way. He uses the scriptures alone as his defense. And in that he lays down the principle for all the rest of us, to use the scriptures as our defense. Not as a weapon of attack, but as a weapon of defense. And he forces Satan to come out and acknowledge his real purpose, which of course is to get humanity worshipping him. He started that in the Garden of Eden. Okay. So once Jesus has done his time in the wilderness, then we come to our first real peak in this gospel. And that's chapters 5 to 7, where the new Torah is revealed. This is extremely important. We usually call it the Sermon on the Mount. In Luke's gospel, they call it the Sermon on the Plain. Calling it a sermon is wrong. It's a revelation of how the kingdom of righteousness is to be conducted. And so Jesus lays down God's will for us very, very clearly. And when we get to that, I will show you how he compares the old with the new. And then, being a realist, Jesus has got to come down the mountain of revelation and into the wilderness of Israel. So you see there's a big descent there. And he has got to meet the people where they're actually at. And so he has to heal them from all the destructive results of Satan's rule on the earth. And he finds them blind and lame and deaf and dumb and unseeing and without understanding. And he has to try and gather them and do what he can. So what I've indicated for you on your map is that Israel is the land of unrighteousness. Jesus is setting up the kingdom of righteousness, okay? And in this land of unrighteousness, I call it the valley of humiliation, because human beings cannot thrive in unrighteousness. They cannot. Society goes into chaos, as you can see today. Once you go into unrighteousness, you go into chaos. And so chapters 8 and 9, Jesus is repairing the past. Now, there he does his 10 signs, which is terribly important, okay? And then after that, we get our next peak in chapter 10, and that is where Jesus proclaims the mission for the church. And this is very, very important. He looks to the future. He trains disciples who are to be like himself. That is, that they think like him, they speak like him, they live like him, and they act like him. And he wants disciples who will accept the whole package deal, which is that they will accept the cross as well as the crown. So you go into trouble once you begin the cross. So immediately you come down to chapter 11 and you get a steep decline. In chapter 11, you get four different reactions to Jesus' ministry. Now, I'm sure that reminds you of something, doesn't it?
reminds you of the parable of the sower, doesn't it? Because Jesus summarizes the reactions of Israel to himself in a parable to help somebody to understand it. And these four reactions to Jesus' ministry, very important. So after that, then we go up into chapter 12, and the first half of chapter 12, Jesus is revealed at a much, much deeper level to Israel. I've named it for you at the top of the page. Do you see it on the right-hand side? That chapter 12 shows Jesus as greater than David, greater than the law, greater than the Aaronic priesthood, greater than the temple, greater than the Sabbath, and also the suffering servant. Now, it's one thing to say he's greater than all of that, but it seems a contradiction in terms to say he's the suffering servant as well. And this was the bit that Israel couldn't get. He's either this glorious person or he's not. But the cross to them was the block. And St. Paul tells us that the cross the Jews couldn't take. And he has that in 1 Corinthians chapter 1. Okay. So because they're not able to take the fact that he is the suffering servant as well, we come down again. And in chapters 12 and 13, we have Jesus' parabolic teaching. Now, parabolic teaching is a way of teaching people who don't understand. They're not ready. So what you do is you give it to them in a little picture, and hopefully they'll remember the picture. And if they remember the picture, then sometime when they become ready, they may be able to come and find out what was actually being revealed. So parabolic teaching is not actually a compliment, because it's the people don't understand. And immediately after this, in chapter 14, we have a prophetic scene about the church. It's the scene where Peter walks on water. We'll deal with that when we get to it. It's a prophetic scene about the church, very important for the times we're living in. And immediately you get four different reactions to Jesus again. Notice the arrow going down to the very end of your page there. Do you see it? Four more reactions to Jesus. Now, Matthew seems to be determined to tell you there are four reactions to Jesus. Four is a global number, north, south, east, and west. And so he's already showing you that the nation is absolutely not taking Jesus. They're not accepting him. They're not accepting his claims. But they're all mixed up about it still. They will eventually come together to kill him. Okay, so that's chapter 14. And then when you come to chapter 15, we have a very serious indictment of the leadership in chapter 15. It really begins there, and Jesus tells them that their service is not acceptable to God. It's simply lip service. And so in chapter 15, Jesus reveals four different types of hearts in Israel. Do you see that Matthew is very tidy in the way he does things? And so he's four different types of hearts is that on the inside, this is what we're actually like. And only Jesus can reveal what it's like on the inside. And so immediately after this, we come to one of the great peaks of the gospel. And you need your second sheet for this one. Okay. And it's chapter 16. And in chapter 16, you have the foundation of the church. And Peter is made the foundation stone of the church. Now, we know that the vast majority of the Protestant world won't accept this at all. They say that Jesus is pointing to himself as the rock. But Matthew doesn't say that. So in chapter 16, I want to point out that Jesus is the wise man who builds his house on a rock. Now, you're told at a much earlier stage that the wise people build their house on a rock. And when people experience Peter, they think Jesus isn't the wise man building his house on a rock. They think he's building it on sand. It's fascinating. Because one of the great miracles of the New Testament is the transformation of Peter. That's a subject all by itself. But Jesus is, in fact, the wise man who's building his house on the rock. And what he does here is prophesied in Isaiah
chapter

true also in Isaiah 22. The keys belong to the king, but he hands them over to somebody else to run his kingdom. Now, you were introduced to this, not in Matthew's gospel, not in Isaiah, but back in Genesis, when the Pharaoh handed the keys of the kingdom to Joseph and he said, you run the kingdom. And he said, everybody's got to obey you. And Joseph is the first savior figure in the Bible. And so here is the savior himself handing the keys of the kingdom to somebody else. And it's perfectly obvious for the rest of the gospel that nobody thinks Jesus' choice is right. But then, of course, if the rest of the world looked at us, they might think that Jesus' choice of us isn't right either. We mightn't be the cleverest people on the planet or the greatest in this, that or the other. Nothing to do with it. His choice is his choice. And his grace is his grace. And so the church, right from the very beginning, is really challenged by Jesus. Okay. The whole gospel is dealing with a crisis in the leadership of Israel. And the crisis in the leadership of Israel was going to lead to the death of Jesus. Okay. So what do you have in the second half of chapter 16? A crisis in leadership in the church. Because Peter says, no way to the cross. He says, absolutely no. And so what Jesus says is, get behind me, Satan. He's saying something terribly important there, which we'll go into in much greater detail when we arrive there. Get behind me. Jesus will not accept any opposition from Satan, the Sanhedrin, Peter, or anybody else to stop him from doing God's will on earth as it's done in heaven. No way. He won't accept it. But when Jesus says to Peter, get behind me, he's saying to Peter, I am the king. You're only the steward. You take your rules from the king. You don't make them. And this is terribly important. The popes have been very conscious of that all down the centuries, that they're the stewards of the king. They're not the ones making the rules. Okay, so Jesus makes it very, very clear then in the second half of chapter 16 that the kingdom of righteousness has the cross all over it. Now, when we actually get into the gospel, I'll show you that the cross is all over the infancy narrative. It's all over the whole life of Jesus. And if you don't take the cross, you're just not taking him. So that's why I give you chapter 16 as a real low in this gospel. Okay. So what does the church need? The church, I'm saying church simply to make the whole thing simpler, because at this stage they're simply disciples of Jesus, but he's founding his church, so I'm just simplifying it by using the word church. Is that all right? Now, what the church needs, not only at the time of the apostles but forevermore, what they need is to know who Jesus really, really is. They know at this stage, they know an enormous number of facts about him. Matthew has accumulated an enormous number of titles for Jesus. Showed you some of them there in chapter 12. I showed you an enormous number of titles given to Jesus there in chapter 12. But if you just simply add the number of titles that Matthew gives to Jesus from the beginning to this, it's absolutely enormous. But the titles are not going to do it. All the proofs of Scripture are not going to do it. Because human beings have this doubt box at the back of their heads, just in case it isn't so. So what they need is to see Jesus as he really is. And so the peak moment in the gospel is Tabor, and it's chapter 17. And only the three great witnesses are actually brought to this event: Peter, James, and John. And it's here on Mount Tabor that they see something they could never conceive, which is a fulfillment of Psalm 104, verse 2. That they see him just as they know God to be. In Psalm 104, verse 2, we say, Lord, you are full of majesty. You are robed in light. You are full of glory. And that's what they see on Mount Tabor. They see Jesus in majesty and

glory and wrapped in a robe of light. So if I could give it to you from another angle, they see Jesus in his pre-resurrection view. They see him as he's going to be in the resurrection. Okay. And so this is extremely important for them. So I've given you a number of references there from 2 Peter 1, 16 to 18. We saw his glory on the mountain. Okay. Deuteronomy 18, verses 15 to 18. And that was one of the very first prophecies about the Messiah, that God, Moses said that God will send a man like myself to you. And what Peter, James and John see are Moses and Elijah in communion with Jesus. Now, Moses and Elijah are the two great witnesses of the Hebrew scriptures. Peter and Paul are the two great witnesses of the Christian scriptures. And so Peter, James and John actually hear the two great witnesses of the Hebrew scriptures testify to who Jesus is. That's extremely important for them. And not only that, but Peter, James and John receive direct revelation from God, just as Moses did on the mountain as well. So here they are constituted patriarchs, if I can use the language of the Hebrew scriptures. Now, of course, Peter's temptation is to stay up there. We all want majesty and glory and happiness and forevermore and all the rest of it. But this is just the beginning of the kingdom of righteousness. And so there's a steep descent, absolutely steep descent. They've got to come right down to where the people are at. It's one thing for you to know the Lord in prayer and in contemplation and to know the divine touches that he gives you himself. That's one thing. It's another matter altogether to deal with the reality on ground level. And so in chapters 18 to 20, 18, 19 and 20, you have Jesus bringing them right down to basics, and they have to deal with the people where they're at. And of course, you know that they meet a demoniac right at the foot of the mountain. Here we are in glory, and here's this poor creature under the power of Satan. And you're supposed to see the contrast between the two. Okay. So while we might be tempted to stay with the Lord in glory, what we're actually asked to do is deal with the reality that's on the ground. So here in chapters 18 to 20, the church must walk the way of Jesus. And they must discover that leadership is service. Leadership is not what they have seen with the Sanhedrin, which is political power, wealth, domination, and all that goes with it. It's not that. And so Jesus completely rejects power and position and titles, absolutely rejects it. And he wants them simply to be like himself, a servant of the servants of God. That's what he wants. And he tries to tell them that the lowest place is not actually where the people are at. The lowest place is actually the servant of God, taking no position, no power, no title, no nothing, and agreeing to martyrdom. Hence I give you an arrow leading to martyrdom. Because that's the position that Jesus himself took. So immediately after this, we go up again, because in chapter 21, Jesus declares himself Messiah, not by words, but by actions. And what he does is he enters Jerusalem and he takes his own city. It's his by right, because he's the Davidic king Messiah. He takes the temple, which is his by right, because it's his father's house. Okay. And then he judges the temple and he judges the city. So now you realize we're right in the heart of the crisis of Israel. Okay. And in chapter 22, then we come down and realize that God will accomplish what he wants to do without Israel's cooperation. He will do it anyway. And that's one of the big lessons of this gospel. In chapter 23, Jesus judges the leaders of Israel as fit for hell, which is very frightening. In chapter 24, you get the judgment for Israel and judgment for Christians at a later time. In chapter 25, full of warnings for Christians for the future, because Israel is already gone in any real sense, because they've rejected everything. And this is followed
in chapters 26 and 27 with the martyrdom of the Messiah. And so it's the lowest point of all for Israel, okay? And then chapter 28 reaches out and you don't have a peak, you just keep going because you have the resurrection and the ascension and Jesus returning to glory, okay? It is in the resurrection that Matthew gives you a statement that you don't find in any of the other Gospels. It's extremely important if you know all the introduction I've given to you up to now, and that is that Jesus comes back to them and he says, all authority in heaven and on earth has been given to me. Therefore, I command that you go out to the ends of the earth. This statement at the end of Matthew, it's a very rich statement which we will deal with in detail when we get there, but it's the answer to what happened in the wilderness. Satan wanted Jesus to worship him and he would get all power and glory and dominion on the earth if he worshipped Satan. Jesus utterly rejected that and he received all authority, power, dominion and glory by doing God's will on earth as it's done in heaven. I hope you will look at this overview because it will help you when we actually come to do the details. So thank you for joining us.

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1: Hello and welcome to this segment of The Crux of the Matter. I'm Father Wade Menezes of the Fathers of Mercy. Sundays and holy days require of the Catholic Christian obligatory Mass attendance. Why is this? Precisely because we love God, not because we fear Him. The Second Vatican Council teaches that the sacred liturgy is above all things the worship of the Divine Majesty. God calls us to Himself, and we want to respond to that call with sacred worship. Apart from illness, for example, the Church teaches that the faithful are obliged to participate in the celebration of the sacred liturgy on all Sundays and holy days of obligation. This is a grave obligation, in fact, and to willfully neglect it can cause one to commit mortal sin. In fact, every Sunday is a holy day of obligation. The Code of Canon Law states clearly that Sunday, on which by apostolic tradition the Paschal Mystery is celebrated, is to be observed in the universal Church as the primary holy day of obligation. Other examples of holy days of obligation, apart from Sunday itself, include the Solemnity of Mary, Mother of God, on January 1st, the Assumption of Mary on August 15th, and the Immaculate Conception of the Blessed Virgin on December 8th. While there are other holy days of obligation established throughout the world, such as the Ascension of Our Lord and the Solemnity of Corpus Christi, national bishops' conferences can dispense the faithful from the obligation for a just reason, and even transfer a holy day to be observed on a Sunday. As faithful sons and daughters of the Church, then, friends, let us remember, too, that faithfully attending Mass on Sundays and holy days of obligation brings with it not only an observance of the Third Commandment, but also a faithful adherence to a formal precept of the Church as well. This is the crux of the matter. God bless you, and thanks for joining us.
2: June is the month dedicated to the Sacred Heart of Jesus. In 1675, Jesus told St. Margaret Mary that he wanted the Feast of the Sacred Heart to be celebrated on the Friday after the Corpus Christi Octave. In 1856, the Feast of the Sacred Heart became a universal feast. St. John Paul II said, "This feast reminds us of the mystery of the love of God for the people of all times."
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6: Hello, family, and welcome. We're Bob and Penny Lord. We have such a need for role models for young people today. The saint about whom we will be talking to you today is just such a perfect role model for the youth. His name is Saint Aloysius Gonzaga, patron saint of Catholic youth.
7: Saint Aloysius, or Luigi Gonzaga, as he was baptized, was born on March the 9th, 1568, in a castle in Lombardy, Italy, into a family of wealth and position. He was the oldest son of Don Ferranti, the Marquis of Castiglione, and Marta Tana Santana, who, as a part of the royal court of Philip II of Spain, was Lady of Honor to the Queen. Not only did his mother have a highly esteemed honor, his father had a prestigious position in the court as well. So baby Luigi was born into the velvets and purples of his century.
6: He came from a people who had resisted the Holocaust of Lutheranism and Calvinism that had swallowed up whole nations in the northern part of Europe. the Spaniards held fast to their faith, even after almost 700 years of domination by the Moors, when uttering the name of Jesus and worshiping in the Catholic Church was punishable by death. When she ascended to the throne, their Catholic Queen Isabella determined never again would her fair land be lost to Jesus and his Church. When the Church was again threatened, Isabella's loyal sons blocked the enemy from entering her land and conquering the souls of the faithful. She had claimed them for Jesus, and Spain, a land of soldiers and poets, fought to keep Spain for Jesus and his Church.
7: When Ferranti's firstborn son came into the world, like most fathers, he had a dream for Luigi to be a great soldier. His son would fulfill his father's dream for him, but as a soldier of Christ. Ferranti began executing his plan when, at age 4, he started his son off with a miniature battlefield, equipped with a set of tiny soldiers, scale model guns, and all forms of battle regalia, all in minuscule dimensions. Then at 5 years old, his father took him to Casa Maggiore, where 3,000 men were being trained to join a Spanish expedition. The little boy was enthralled with all the parades and the life-size soldiers practicing real-life maneuvers. It was like a huge playground, and he was playing with the big guys. The months spent there were like a dream come true for a little boy. He was allowed to join the big soldiers marching in the parades, often up in front of a platoon. He was a sight to behold. They outfitted him with a long wooden spear sporting a metal arrowhead, which he carried slung over his tiny shoulder. The spear, at least 4 times his size, trailed behind him as he jauntily, proudly trying to keep up step with his brothers.
6: Luigi was a typical little boy, left on his own, open to mischief. One day he picked up a gun, which someone had carelessly left around for a little person to find, and the opportunity presenting itself, he loaded the musket with ammunition and fired it off while the entire camp was resting. After they were sure he was unharmed, they were not very happy soldiers. His father wanted him to be a soldier. Well, he was learning, but I don't think it was what his father had in mind. When he brought him there, hanging around the soldiers, he almost became part of the woodwork, and they hardly noticed him, listening to their flowery language. He learned a vocabulary which was not in keeping with the gentleman and future knight. When he returned home, he innocently repeated the colorful but coarse language. His tutor carefully explained such language was not only scandalous but blasphemous and made Jesus most unhappy. Little Luigi, head downcast, was deeply remorseful, tears spilling from his eyes at the thought he had wounded Jesus. Even years later, he still sorrowed over the sin which he had so grievously committed.
7: At age 7, the hounds of heaven began to pursue Luigi. Although he had been saying morning and evening prayers when he was just a baby, his spirituality accelerated when at age 7 he began reciting the office of Our Lady, the 7 penitential psalms, and other devotions. He could be

0: seen praying on his knees on the bare stone floor without the comfort of even a cushion. He so completely surrendered his life to God, his spiritual director, St. Robert Bellarmine, as well as his other confessors, said they believed Luigi never committed a mortal sin in his lifetime.
1: In 1577, at 9 years old, his father took Aloysius and his brother Rodolfo to Florence, Italy, where tutors were to help the boys improve their Latin and learn Italian. His later writings, rather than reflecting progress in the sciences of the world, Aloysius calling the city of Florence the mother of piety, showed the great strides he made there in the sciences of the saints. By introducing him to the lives of the great Tuscan saints Catherine and Bernardine of Siena, to mention a few, God was forming the young boy into a spotless vessel.
0: Florence has always been a city of great contrasts, as Aloysius would soon discover. As son of a nobleman, he was required to appear at the Grand Duke's court frequently. There, he saw the seamier side of Florence, a civilization polluted by deceit, an unquenchable thirst for power, an all-consuming greed, which stopped at nothing to fill its gluttonous desires. Poison, fraud, licentious behavior, perversion of all kinds permeated the court. Rather than lead the young nobleman Aloysius into a life of decadence and self-will, he became more and more aware it was the devil's handiwork, and it caused him to more ardently desire a chaste, virtuous life.
1: He protected not only his soul, but the cherished souls of his companions, sharing with them spiritual exercises and disciplines reminiscent of the early desert fathers. It is clear God was bestowing extraordinary grace on him, but the Lord having won his heart, Aloysius was cooperating with that grace. He would avert temptation, shielding his eyes and soul from the women of the court, keeping his eyes lowered in their presence. Modesty was his vanguard, allowing no one to see his body, concealing it from even his valet. 2 years passed when Aloysius and his brother had to move once again. Their father, in response to the Duke of Mantua making him governor of Montserrat, brought his two sons to Mantua to serve in the Duke's court. Aloysius was not quite 12 years old. The move was exceedingly painful for him and counterproductive to boot. Aloysius had already decided to relinquish his right as the eldest son to the title of Marquis of Castiglione to his younger brother Rodolfo.
0: Now, as heir apparent, Aloysius was required to make appearances in court. God to the rescue. Aloysius was debilitated by a diseased kidney and had to curtail his activities. Confined to his quarters, Aloysius began earnestly devouring stories of the saints and, when not reading, praying. Aloysius had an unquenchable thirst to learn about the faith and the history of the church. God's church was under attack. Luther and Calvin trying their best to lead the faithful away from the church. God raised up a saint in the midst of a decadent society. Checks and balances. Aloysius became interested in the Jesuits. A book he had been reading told of the evangelization brave Jesuit missionaries were doing in India. This burned Aloysius' heart. He could think of nothing but becoming a Jesuit missionary, leaving for India and working toward the conversion of unbelievers to Jesus and the Catholic Church.
1: Waiting upon the Lord to send him to India, in preparation for his ministry in India, he spent his summer months and holidays teaching catechism to the poor children of Castiglione. Then, summer over, Aloysius would spend his winters in Casale Monferrato, going from one church to another, borrowing spirituality from both the Capuchins and the Barnabites. He began to practice the ascetic life of a monk. He fasted 3 times a week solely on bread and water. He flagellated himself with a whip. He would rise at midnight and pray on the stone floor. Even in the sweltering days of summer, the rooms in castles are cold and damp. Aloysius would not permit a fire to warm his room, no matter how cold it was.
0: 1581, Aloysius' father was called by the crown to accompany the Empress Maria of Austria from Bohemia to Spain. When they arrived in Spain, Aloysius had to face another crisis. He and brother Rodolfo were selected to serve as pages to the Prince of Asturias. Although his heart was elsewhere, out of obedience to his father and loyalty to the emperor, Aloysius tirelessly cared for the young prince, helping him with his studies and addressing his every need. His faithful allegiance to his appointed task did not take away from Aloysius' commitment to saying his prayers, though. His usual spiritual exercises entailed hours. Aloysius had to be satisfied with the menial hour available to him for his daily meditation. But to meditate 1 hour without distraction, which was his goal, required hours of soulful preparation. Because of this, he appeared solemn and introspective. His mind seemed to be elsewhere. The other members of the court began to whisper about Aloysius. They started to make fun of him, say he wasn't human, and if he was not quite all there.
1: It was time to break it to his parents that he desired to become a Jesuit. He thought it best to tell his mother, then she could tactfully discuss it with his father. He had no problem with his mother, who immediately gave her consent. Now it was time for his father. His mother barely finished her sentence when his father blew. His temper overriding his good judgment, he fumed, he ranted, he raved, and then he threatened to have Aloysius whipped. It was hard for him to understand why a young man of privilege with a promising career ahead of him wanted to give it all up to become a missionary.
0: However, friends of his at court who had noticed Aloysius' reserved, prayerful demeanor convinced Don Ferranti of the boy's sincerity. His father reluctantly gave his consent on the provision he would wait until his obligation at the court was completed. It was obvious Don Ferranti was playing for time, but time was to run out. The young prince died. The two brothers were released from their duties. Their two-year stay in Spain over, the family left for Italy. July 1584, Aloysius was now 16 years old.
1: Upon arriving in Italy, they went directly to their estate and the war resumed on another front. Italy was not about to bring Aloysius any more relief than he'd had at court in Spain. His relatives, including the Duke of Mantua, joined in siding with his father to oppose vehemently the young Aloysius' aspirations to become a Jesuit. They called in reinforcements. Prominent clergy and distinguished laity took turns arguing, then pleading, cajoling, then attacking. Reasoning turned into threat-making, all to no avail. Aloysius was resolute in his desire to become a Jesuit.
0: Don Ferranti left no stone unturned. He was fighting for what he felt was his son's best interest. Ferranti's God was one of position and power. How could he understand his son's God, who chose to be born of little estate and die for the sins of the world? A new plan. Send Aloysius to all the kings of northern Italy. His father was sure this would change Aloysius' mind. That failing, he insisted he accept different secular positions. Surely that would pique his interest and he would forget the whole foolish idea. But to his father's consternation, Aloysius was more adamant than ever to follow his star to Jesus through the Jesuits.
1: Each day began with hope, only to end with disappointment. One day his father would give his consent, the next day he would take it back. This went on and on until the emperor sent a delegation with his edict that the right of succession to the seat of the Marquis of Castiglione had been transferred to Aloysius' younger brother Rodolfo. Finally, realizing all opposition was futile, his father gave his consent. At last, his parents having blessed him, Aloysius departed for Rome and his dream.
0: At last, on November the 25th, 1585, now 18 years old, Aloysius entered the Jesuit novitiate house of Sant'Andrea. Settled in his tiny cell, he could be heard ecstatically exclaiming, "This is my rest forever and ever. Here I dwell, for I have chosen it." 6 weeks passed when his joy was turned to grief mixed with bliss. His father died, but not before having completely turned his life around. He called for a priest and was given the last rites of the church. His eldest son had relinquished claim in this world for service to his heavenly king and life eternal in his kingdom. Aloysius had refused the golden crown on earth, and God gave him the most precious crown, adorned with priceless stones and diamonds, the souls, including his father's, saved through his sacrifice and example.
1: The sign of a saint is not the gifts bestowed upon him, like bilocation, ecstasy, the stigmata, reading men's souls, heavenly fragrance, and others. They are simply gifts from the Lord. It is the living out of a virtuous life in keeping with one's vocation. One of the greatest signs of sainthood is obedience. Spent the 2 years following his entrance into the novitiate, obeying even when he found it a hardship. his superiors, in an attempt to restore him to good health, required he have some form of recreation, curbing

0: his fasting and making him eat more. Most trying of all, he was to try to divert his attention from the deeply spiritual. In this way, they hoped to prevent him from going into ecstasy. Forbidden to pray or meditate, except at designated times, he was to train his mind to refrain from dwelling on the treasures of heaven. This was the most difficult act of obedience, for Aloysius' heart already yearning for what lay ahead for him with the Father.
1: He had joined the novitiate to live a life centered on the Lord and future life with him, and he was being asked to limit his thinking of him. It didn't make sense. By this sacrifice, was God asking him to be there to do his will and to die to Aloysius' will? But how would he know the Father's will? Obey his superiors, even when he was not in agreement, especially when he was not in agreement. In the lives of the saints, we find God saying, in obeying our superiors, we are obeying him and doing his will.
0: Aloysius made every action a prayer. Coming from the aristocracy, he was fully aware he was not proficient in physical labor of any kind. He had been trained to be a knight, not a peasant. But this is what he chose to do. The more humble the assignment, the more subservient the job, the more physically and demeaning the work, the happier he was. As with Saints Anthony of Padua and Teresa of Avila, he found God among the pots and pans. He loved to work in the kitchen, washing dishes and cleaning up after others. He genuinely performed all the servile duties allowed him with excitement. What the world judged menial, he found meaningful.
1: One day, at a novitiate in Milan, as he was praying, he had a vision revealing he would not be on earth much longer. This filled his heart with unfathomable joy, and from that time he had only one focus, to prepare for things above. He more and more separated himself from the distractions of the world. His superiors saw his health getting progressively worse, his strength ebbing out of him. The weather in Milan tended to be harsh in the winter. In Rome, the climate was temperate and consequently more agreeable to his health. It was decided that Aloysius would go there to complete his studies in theology. Upon arrival, he managed to choose the most austere nick in the house, a room in the attic. A tiny window in the roof of his room provided the only light, which at rare intervals cut through the darkness to brighten his little cubbyhole. His simple furnishings consisted of a bed, a chair, and a stool upon which he placed his books. But to him, this was more splendid than the most magnificently adorned room in the palaces where he had lived. Here he and the Lord could communicate undisturbed.
0: The other seminarians commented they could see him deeply absorbed, meditating. He seemed oblivious of his surroundings at school, and when walking in the corridors of the cloister, he would become so deeply contemplative he would often be seen going into ecstasy at the most unlikely places at the most unlikely times. It could be at dinner or during his strictly prescribed recreation time, lost in prayer, unaware of his surroundings, the noise, the other students. He would be deeply immersed in some sort of dialogue with another people in another world, ecstasy. Even when the other seminarians called to him, shouting that recreation time was over and they had to go back to class, he did not acknowledge them.
1: Restricted to the amount of time he could spend contemplating God, as it would bring him into a state of ecstasy and further weaken his health, whatever time he did have was filled with unsurpassable joy. He so longed to be united with Jesus in heaven. He would get lost in ecstasy. As with other saints, just the thought of the Lord, the mere mention of his name, would lead him to contemplate the Lord. He would someday, the one he would behold on his beatific vision, and that was enough to have him to go into ecstasy. His superiors tried to restrain him, but that failing, all they could do was pray the Lord would keep this little future saint in their midst a little longer.
0: It was 1591. Luther and Calvin had swept Europe with their heresies, cutting away at the very heart of the faithful, causing division. Mankind, confused, started to turn away from God. Then a plague broke out. An epidemic spread until it reached and ravaged Rome. No one was excused from its tentacles of pain and misery, the dead piling high in the streets, with barely enough well people who would dare take them away. Loved ones, often frightened of catching the dreaded disease, left the ill to die, uncared for, alone. The Jesuits opened a hospital to tend the sick. With the Father General leading the way, other Jesuits risked their lives, spending every waking moment giving solace and comfort to the sick and the sacraments to the dying. Aloysius begged and was reluctantly given permission to work alongside his fellow Jesuits.
1: He went among the ill, bathing them with love and compassion. An angel of mercy, he was very often responsible for bringing them closer to Jesus, preparing them to meet their Savior. He tended them, placed cold cloths on their feverish foreheads, cleaned them, gently washing their pain-racked bodies. No job too menial, too trivial. To him, they were Jesus, and he had an opportunity to soothe Jesus' wounds, as he could not while he was alive. In this way, by soothing their wounds, these, the least of his children, he was, in his way, soothing the wounds of his Lord. Jesuits, aiding the sick and dying, fell victims to the plague, and Aloysius, nursing them, caught the death-threatening disease.
0: Aloysius, believing that this was the end, was filled with joy. This was what the prophecy meant. This was how and when he was to die. He was soon to be with Jesus. Anxious to be on his way, he received viaticum and was anointed. His delight was all too premature. To the amazement of everyone, especially his own, he recovered. But the epidemic left its scars. A low fever further crippled him. He was reduced to an invalid, barely able to lift his head. He went from bad to worse. He was confined to his bed. At night, when he could muster enough strength, he would rise from bed and worship his Lord on the crucifix. He would painfully shuffle from holy picture to holy picture, kissing our Blessed Mother, all the angels and the saints depicted. Then, braced between the bed and the wall, he knelt and prayed for as long as his strength held up.
1: Paradise's dream, he humbly asked his confessor and spiritual director, if it was possible that anyone could go directly to God in heaven without passing through purgatory. St. Robert Bellarmine assured him, it was not only possible, but knowing him the way that he did, it was altogether feasible Aloysius would receive that grace from God. With that, Aloysius fell into a deep ecstasy that lasted through the night. It was during this time he was to learn he would die on the octave of Corpus Christi, the feast day of the body and blood of Jesus in the Eucharist, whom he so passionately loved. On each of the 8 days, Aloysius intoned the Te Deum in thanksgiving for the Lord, for deeming it his will that Aloysius would soon see him.
0: Those with him would at times hear him recite, I rejoiced when they said to me, we will go into the house of the Lord. At other times he would say, we are going gladly, gladly. On the 8th day of the octave, he looked so much better, they spoke of sending him to the town of Frascati. Aloysius joyfully greeted him with, we are going, Father, we are going, to which the provincial asked, where? Aloysius replied, to heaven. The provincial, seeing the great improvement in Aloysius, said, listen to the young man, he speaks of going to heaven, as we speak of going to Frascati.
1: Evening came. As Aloysius was looking so well and definitely out of danger, they left him with just a couple of Jesuits. All the rest were relieved of their watch and sent to bed. But at Aloysius' insistence, St. Robert Bellarmine intoned the prayers for the dying. The little soldier of Christ lay still, breaking the silence with his occasional whispering, into thy hands. No one believed he was dying until he suddenly turned for the worst. It was between 11 and 12 o'clock at night when they noticed his labored breathing. He began to seek deeper and deeper into the world he so often spoke of. His earthly strength giving out to new promise and heavenly power, he began to breathe his last. His eyes fixed on the crucifix he so loved, he called out, Jesus. And at midnight, the evening of June the 20th, the boy who traded the riches of this world for those of the next went home. He was 23 years old.
0: Miracles began to happen immediately. In so short a time, the virtue and piety, the holiness of this young man who lived his life with an eye on eternity, spread to all parts of Italy, the rest of Europe, and then across the sea to the United States.
1: Living a holy life on earth, he received the key to eternal life with his Savior. He was proclaimed a saint by Benedict XIII on December the 31st, 1726, named Protector of Catholic Students of the entire world. And then, on November the 22nd, 1729, and in 1926, Pope Pius XI declared him patron saint of the youth of the world.
0: We are in the days of great saints and deadly sinners. Live your life with your eyes on Jesus, and he will lead you to sainthood and home. Cast your lot with the enemy of God with his false, fleeting promises, and he will not only betray you on earth, he will drag you down with him to the bowels of hell. Saints like Saint Aloysius made a choice in life while very young. He chose the crown awaiting him in heaven rather than the temporary crown on earth, which will tarnish. Look in the mirror. What do you see? Is that the one you want to stand before our precious Lord who loved you so much? When asked, how much do you love me? Opened his arms wide on the cross and said this much, we love you. You can be a saint.
1: In these times, when it seems as if all is lost, God is also once again raising up saints. As Louis-Marie de Montfort said, saints unsurpassed at any time in our history.
0: Parents, we need role models for our young people. We must give them role models to combat those that the world is giving them. This beautiful Saint Aloysius Gonzaga is a perfect role for the Catholic youth. Young people, learn about Saint Aloysius, follow him. See if you can learn from this beautiful young saint in our church.
1: Stay with us each week as we bring you super saints, true role models of a real world, not an unreal one that we are asked to worship today. We love you.
0: God bless you.
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3: At five, Rita and her mother were abandoned by her father and left to fend for themselves. 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She was a stigmatic. When Rita came to Mrs. Wise, the stigmatic merely instructed Rita to pray a novena, 9 days of prayer, to St. Therese for a cure. 9 days later, little Rita wakes up with a feeling that her stomach had been cured. And indeed it had been.
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4: To ask, why should I pray, is the same as asking, why should I raise my mind and heart to God, since that's what prayer is. 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
13: 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Rich Jesse, our producer today, Matt Kibinski handling the phone screening. Ace McKay is on social media. I'm Tom Price, along with Dr. David Anders.
14: Hey, Tom. How are you?
13: I'm well. How are you, my friend?
14: Hanging in there. Thank you.
13: Going to lead off with an email today from David, who's listening to us in Cape Girardeau, Missouri, usually listening to us on Covenant Radio. David says, at 73 years old, I'm studying to become a Catholic. The Lord seems to be placing all these fine Catholics around me and in my path, which I'm very grateful for. So a few weeks ago, I met a Catholic couple, nice older folks, quite sincere about their faith. They began to explain to me that they have become very much involved in the Catholic Centering Prayer movement, championed by a fellow named Thomas Keating. They were very evangelistic about all this. They encouraged me to check it out, which I did. The way they described it, and the more I looked into it, the more it seemed to me like the Eastern Hindu / Buddhist TM, Transcendental Meditation thing that I was initiated into back in the 70s, something I'd actually been trying to forget about. Honestly, when I spend time in prayer, I'd rather stay focused on Jesus and his blessings and not drift into a mental state of nothingness, which it seems like is the goal of this. There seems to be a significant division of thought within the church about this, however, so I'm wondering if Dr. Anders has some enlightenment for us on this subject. Again, that's from David in Missouri.
14: Yeah, absolutely. I have a lot of thoughts about this. So Thomas Keating created the so-called method of, or the method of so-called centering prayer, directly influenced by the insight meditation movement in the United States, which is the American offshoot of the Burmese Vipassana meditation movement that arose in 19th century Burma.
13: Okay.
14: In the Buddhist canon of scripture, the Pali canon of the Theravada Buddhists, there is a text called the Satipatthana Sutta, which lays out the practice of mindfulness meditation, or meditation upon the breath, for purposes that align with the metaphysical aims of Theravada Buddhism. It was a practice that fell into disuse for quite some time, centuries in fact, and under pressure from British colonialism, Burmese monks, Buddhist monks that is, revivified the practice and taught it to lay people. Previously, it had only been practiced by Buddhist monastics, and they wanted to popularize, democratize it as a way of sort of pushing back against British colonial influences and find something that was accessible to Buddhist lay people in Burma in which they could ground their identity. It moved to India. American, I don't know a better word for them, pilgrims, you know, the kind of, you know, the hippie crowd from the 1960s,
13: sure,
14: that were, you know, swarming into South Asia with the Peace Corps and post-Vietnam, fell into this. Many of them came back to the United States, started the Insight Meditation Society in Massachusetts and similar institutes in California. John Kabat-Zinn was a popularizer, major popularizer of what came to be known as mindfulness meditation, which was a kind of pared-down, secularized version of the thing. And this is the school of thought in which Keating was formed, and he attempted to Christianize the practice by inserting Christian terminology. But the basic methodology, you're not incorrect, is drawn from another tradition. So the wisdom or lack thereof of the practice was really addressed by the Holy See in 1989. The Congregation for the Doctrine of the Faith issued a document called Some Aspects of Christian Meditation that addressed a very narrow topic, and it was the extent to which Eastern methods of meditation could be incorporated or should be incorporated into Christian prayer. Now, it bracketed the question, and it was very explicit about this. It said, we're not going to look at whether or not those practices have any sort of clinical therapeutic benefit on their own. We're not addressing that question. We're just going to address the question of to what extent should these be integrated into Christian prayer. And you should go read the document, 1989, Some Aspects of Christian Meditation by the Congregation of the Doctrine of the Faith. But the basic thesis was the essential orientation of Christian prayer is dialogical. It's I-thou. It's God and the soul. And so there are clearly methods of meditation used in the East that don't have that fundamental orientation. And so my own take on the practice is that I think it's false advertising, right? I think that it's... You know, if Father Keating wants to promote Vipassana meditation, he ought to just say, "Hey, I'm promoting Vipassana meditation." I mean, we already know what that is. To package it as Christian prayer is truly, I think, misrepresent the nature of the thing. If you want really deep, very deep writing on the nature and goals and aims of Christian prayer, you ought to read the mystics of the Catholic Church, in particular John of the Cross, in particular St. Teresa of Avila, Francis de Sales. I mean, these are some of the big guns that you might want to go to. And you'll have enough material to work on to keep you busy in meditation and contemplation for the rest of your life. I remember the first time I encountered Teresa of Avila, I was a very new Catholic, and I started digging in. And as soon as I realized what was being asked of me, I went, whoa, this is heavy-duty stuff. And I remember going to Father Mark, actually, and I said, "You know, Father Mark, I'm a new Catholic. I'm reading all this stuff in contemplative prayer, and man, I don't know if I can handle all this Teresa of Avila business." And Father Mark had wonderful advice for me. He said, "Well, maybe you're not ready for Teresa of Avila." And then, you know, 20 years later down the road, now I'm reading Teresa and John and deriving great benefit.
13: Now it makes sense.
14: Yeah, now it makes sense.
13: Very good. David, thanks so much for your letter from Cape Girardeau, Missouri. We do appreciate you listening on the Great Covenant Network. In a moment, we'll get to the phones and talk with Leslie in Texas. Lines are open for you as well, 833-288-EWTN. If you have a question for Dr. David Anders, 833-288-3986. 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
15: After a fight with my wife, I was complaining to God. "Why does it always have to be about her? Can't it be about me?" And God spoke to me, not audibly, but in my heart, and with words I'll never forget. He said, "You have every right to make it all about you, to put your own needs first. You have every right to be average, to be ordinary, and not to become a saint." Suffice it to say, I retracted my prayer. And in retrospect, I think God wasn't only calling me to holiness, but to happiness. The days I wake up and say, "My wife is lacking these five traits of a perfect spouse, I should tell her," those aren't my best days. The days I wake up and ask myself how I can make her the happiest wife on earth, I end up being the happiest husband. Go figure. Jesus said, "Whoever wants to save their life will lose it, but whoever loses their life for my sake will find it." This is Chris Stefanik from RealLifeCatholic.com on EWTN Radio.
16: 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This is Father Pablo. It was about 1,200 years before Christ came, and Moses

0: had to get out of Egypt and go into hiding in the Sinai desert because he had killed an Egyptian slave driver. And there in the desert, God revealed himself to Moses. Moses saw this bush that was burning, enveloped in flames, and yet the leaves of the bush continued to be bright green and didn't wither. And Moses knew it was a manifestation of God, and he fell to his knees and he said, "Who are you?" And from the bush came the answer, "I am," which means God always existed, does, and always shall exist. His name is I Am.
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2: It's Called to Communion with Dr. David Anders. 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Before we go to the phones, have I got a book for you. This is fantastic. Italy's Shrines and Wonders, Volume 2, Discovering Sacred Spaces and Fascinating Places in the Life of St. Francis of Assisi, by our friend Teresa Tomeo. It was written on the occasion of the Jubilee Year, which we're in right now, for the 800th anniversary of the death of St. Francis. This book talks about many Franciscan places, including the town of Assisi, where Saints Francis and Claire grew up, the mountainside hermitage of the Carceri, where the friars retreated for their prayer, also San Damiano, rebuilt by St. Francis by his own hands, and of course you've seen the San Damiano cross in our very own EWTN chapel. There is so much in this book. I think it's going to be a great one for your future reading, perhaps to get you into the summer. Here it is, Italy's Shrines and Wonders, Volume 2, Discovering Sacred Spaces and Fascinating Places in the Life of St. Francis, available now from EWTN's Religious Catalog. 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And if you're ready now, let's go to the phones at 833-288-EWTN. Here is Leslie in Texas, listening on the Great Guadalupe Radio. Hey there, Leslie, what's on your mind today?
3: Okay, I wanted to ask if St. Augustine, let me get over here.
2: Okay.
3: If St. Augustine got his idea for double predestination out of the Bible, where it talks about 144,000, and a little bit of background on that, and I'm glad the church does not adhere to that, but can you give me some background on that?
4: Yeah, sure. Thank you so much. So, no, Augustine did not develop his ideas on the doctrine of predestination from the book of Revelation or the reference to the 144,000. Augustine scholars are pretty well agreed that there was a shift in Augustine's thinking that took place in the year 396. We're very specific about this. We know this from a neat little trick in his retractions. Augustine said 396 was the year. Ah. He told us exactly when it happened.
2: Okay.
4: And you can find the shift in his letter to Simplician, and it was a letter in which he was answering a friend's questions about the interpretation of the book of Romans. And so you can literally watch Augustine walk through the book of Romans intellectually and come to particular conclusions about the doctrine of predestination from his reading of that letter in that very specific context. Prior to that, Augustine had a doctrine that emphasized far more strongly the human freedom of the will and predestination as a result of God's foreknowledge of future merits. And he sort of shifted in 396 and began to emphasize the doctrine of God's prevenient grace, mm-hmm. and predestinating grace. Now, I do have to make a caveat in here. You said you were glad the church didn't endorse that doctrine. The church absolutely endorses Augustine's doctrine of predestination without respect to foreseen merits and the doctrine of prevenient grace. The church absolutely teaches that. That is a doctrine of the Catholic Church, and it was confirmed at the Synod of Orange and by the Council of Trent and in the Scholastic Doctors of the Church. So that is a Catholic doctrine. What the church rejects is the Calvinistic doctrine of predestination, the double predestination, whereby God specifically singles out individuals for the express purpose of damning them from before the beginning.

0: Catholic holds that a person can be regenerated and yet fall away. But if God gives them the grace of restoration, if they make it to the end of the line, it's only because God's grace has accompanied them, hence the doctrine of perseverance, something that can't be foreknown but can be prayed for. The Calvinists teach the doctrine of irresistible grace. If God has predestined you, there's nothing you can do about it, grace can't be resisted, etc. Catholic Church has always taught the doctrine of resistible grace. More robustly, the Church teaches that God offers sufficient grace to everybody by which they can, in fact, be saved. Again, that's something that the Calvinists don't hold. But that at the end of the day, God's grace, God's prevenient grace, comes first before the human will, and that if the will chooses God, it's only because God has granted the will the grace to do so. So Augustine's doctrine has been nuanced a bit in Catholic history. But the general shape of it has entered into the framework of Catholic dogma.
1: Leslie, is that helpful for you?
2: Very helpful. So it is God's will. I mean, God's prevenient grace supersedes even human will, ultimately.
0: It empowers human will. So the Augustinian position is that without the grace of God, you cannot will the good that would save you. And the grace of God comes along and enables you to will the good that will unite you with God.
1: Okay. Leslie, thanks again for your phone call. That opens up a line for you at 833-288-EWTN. If you have a question for Dr. David Anders, 833-288-3986. It is Call to Communion, and we are live on this Wednesday afternoon here on EWTN. Let's go to Jim now. Jim is a first-time caller from Des Moines, listening on the great Iowa Catholic Radio. Hey, Jim, what's on your mind today?
3: Hey, good morning, Doctor. So I'm looking at the Mass prayers, and I'm looking, comparing the Nicene Creed to the Apostles' Creed. And in the Apostles' Creed, it mentions specifically that God descended into hell. And the other one does not mention that. So could you explain that to me? And what was our Lord and Savior doing down in hell for 3 days?
0: Yeah, thanks so much. Really appreciate the question. The doctrine of Christ's descent into hell, or sometimes called the harrowing of hell, is something that Catholics affirm, something the Orthodox affirm, something that most traditional Protestants affirm, although in the 20th century some evangelical Protestants have gotten a bit weak in the knees about it. But it is, I mean, it's a traditional part of creedal affirmation of Christianity across traditions. It does not mean that Christ descended to the hell of the damned. Get that straight in your mind. So just like the word heaven is ambiguous, it can refer to the abode of God and the saints, it could also refer to up there, you know, basically, you know, well, the airplanes traveled across the heavens, you know, that's a completely different sense of the word. The word hell is likewise ambiguous. It can refer to the hell of the damned. It can also simply just refer to the abode of the dead. And it's in the latter sense that the word is used in the creed. The doctrine, you find it represented in St. Peter's first epistle, is that Christ descended to preach salvation to the souls that had died before the incarnation. And so that would be the righteous dead of the old covenant, like Abraham, like Isaiah, like Moses, and so forth. And that at the ascension of Christ, then the gates of heaven are open to everybody, and the beatific vision becomes accessible.
1: Beautiful. Jim, thanks so much for your call from Des Moines. Glad you're listening to us on the great Iowa Catholic Radio. 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We'll get to another call in just a moment here. This email from Steve in Albany, New York. Jesus gives the apostles the authority over unclean spirits and to cure disease. Well, the 12 apostles are specifically listed, including Judas Iscariot. So did Judas have this power and heal when he was sent?
0: You betcha. Yep. Which is really important to know because it underscores the fact that the ability to perform miracles is not correlated to holiness. And so if somebody comes and performs a miracle in your face and then tells you to believe what they say or do what they say, your response should be, pretty neat miracle trick, not going to violate my conscience. Oh, yeah, well, you know, God and the angels have commanded me to tell you otherwise. Well, fooey on you. That's the response, right? I don't care how many miracles you perform. I'm not going to do what you say if you command that I disobey the command of God or disobey conscience.
1: Okay. Appreciate that. Steve, thanks for listening to us in Albany. Back to

0: the phones now, and Margot in Baton Rouge listening on her Alexa device. Hey there, Margot. What's on your mind today?
1: Hi. I was calling because I've just recently completed a college-level class in the Old Testament, and not being raised very much at all in the Protestant Church or the Catholic Church, I didn't really know anything about Elijah and Elisha, and I was wondering if Dr. Anders knew other places in the New Testament that discuss the differences. I mean, obviously Jesus is the Son of God, and that's the huge difference. He is God. But is there a book or something he could recommend that really goes into those issues more deeply about Elijah, Elisha, and Jesus Christ?
2: Yeah, thanks so much. I really appreciate the question. So you're absolutely correct to find points of commonality between Jesus and the Old Testament prophets. That is very much in Jesus' own mind and is very much in the mind of the New Testament writers. Jesus is, in one sense, operating very much in the vein of Old Testament prophets who, you know, as you know, if you've read the prophets, they like to run around and rebuke the powers that be for failing to keep the word of God and calling them back to a more vigorous mode of holiness. And John the Baptist and Jesus were very much cut out of that vein. A major point of difference is that the Old Testament prophets, most of them, many of them, talked about a coming day of the Lord when God would set things to right. He would vindicate the righteous. He would punish the wicked. He would establish Israel as head of the nations and so forth. And you find those themes all over the Old Testament prophets. Sometimes they're associated with the Davidic monarchy. Sometimes they're associated with prophetic figures or cosmological figures like the Son of Man in the book of Daniel. But there's always this sort of eschatological expectation of how God's going to set things to right sometime in the future. When Jesus shows up, well, I should actually say when John the Baptist shows up, his message is that setting to right is happening now, right? That the long-expected kingdom of God is at the door, and so you better repent and get ready for it. Otherwise, you're going to be one of the ones that's judged rather than one of the ones that's admitted. And when Jesus shows up, he's very much in the vein of John the Baptist, and so the imminence of God's kingdom is a key theme. Repent and believe the good news. The kingdom of God is here. That's his consistent message. And then he goes about demonstrating it, by healing the sick, casting out demons, and so forth. When his authority is challenged, one of the things that Christ says in the Gospels is, if I cast out demons by the finger of God, then you know the kingdom of God has come among you. Like this thing's happening right now. Obviously, his death and resurrection play heavily into the inauguration of this kingdom, which helps to flesh out a little bit his message in Luke chapter 17 that the kingdom is not of this world. So it maybe doesn't fulfill the literal expectations of some of the Old Testament prophets or their contemporaries who are maybe looking for Jerusalem to rebuild her walls and go out on a conquering spree and, you know, beat the snot out of the Babylonians or something like that. If you want to look at what other New Testament texts would specifically address the distinctions between Christ and the Old Testament prophets, there is a New Testament book that is all about that, namely the book of Hebrews. Book of Hebrews is all about the relationship of Jesus to the Old Testament prophets and priestly sacrificial system and the way in which he superseded them. If you want some contextualization about Jesus and kingdom theology in the New Testament, a life of Jesus, so to speak, the Jesuit biblical scholar Daniel Harrington has a very good biography of Jesus that situates him very much in that vein. If you want a study of the life of Christ that focuses particularly on Jesus's prophetic identity, Pope Benedict XVI wrote a book series taking that precise theme as his central focus. So the book Jesus of Nazareth and its sequels by Pope Benedict XVI treats exactly that question.
0: Margot, thank you so much for your call from Baton Rouge. Here's a quick email from Paula. Paula says, I was taught to make the sign of the cross after the Confiteor. I see some people making the sign of the cross, others do nothing. What is the correct teaching, and if it's not proper, when did it change?
2: Yeah, so Tom, correct me if I'm wrong here, because I'm not the super liturgy expert, but I don't think that it is indicated in the rubrics that the laity have to perform the sign of the cross after the Confiteor.
0: No.
2: Now, You want to perform

0: the sign of the cross after the Confiteor, knock yourself out, right? You know, I mean, I this is just me, right? I remember one time I went to a sacramental preparation class, and it was a religious sister who was teaching the class who pointed out, and she was correct, that many of the lay people had a habit of making the sign of the cross after they received communion on their way back to the pew.
1: Uh-huh.
0: And she said, you know, that's not in the rubrics, that's not indicated, you know, you shouldn't do that. And I remember thinking, all right, when I'm headed back to the pew after receiving communion, I am now in my own period of private devotion and prayer.
1: Yes.
0: I'm kind of allowed to make any prayer I want to make. You know, I can pray in my heart what I want to pray. If I want to make the sign of the cross, gosh darn it, I'm going to make the sign of the cross. You know what I mean? But I'm not going to impose that on the assembled congregation as if it were a normative liturgical form, because it's not.
1: Okay. Hey, Paula, thank you so much for your email. We do appreciate that. And if you'd like to send us an email for a future show, here's the address, ctc@ewtn.com, ctc@ewtn.com. 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In a moment, John in Central Pennsylvania, and a text that just came in. We'll tackle that as well. Keep it right here on EWTN.
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3: People always ask me, Father, how should we pray? 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
5: Family, a prayer that we pray together is a powerful prayer. 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Today we pray to be the Lord's instruments. Lord, make me an instrument of your peace. Where there is hatred, let me sow love. Where there is injury, let me bring pardon. Where there is doubt, let me plant faith. Where there is despair, let me raise hope. Where there is darkness, let me bear light. Where there is sadness, let me spread joy. O Divine Master, grant that I may not so much seek to be consoled as to console, to be understood as to understand, to be loved as to love. Amen.
0: What is it like to think like a Catholic? We talk about this every day. There's more Called to Communion next on EWTN Catholic Talk Radio for Britain and Ireland.
6: 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Remember, it's a gift. 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
1: 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Hey, John, what's on your mind today?
8: Hi, can you hear me?
1: Yeah, go right ahead, John.
8: Yeah, so I was listening to some of the other calls and talking about Calvinism and some of the difference between Protestants and Catholics. And I was

0: just wondering if there's a resource that you have for somebody like me that has way too many questions to kind of, you know, deal with them all here right now. But if you had like a resource,
1: yeah,
0: that can sort of explain that to me.
1: I do. I sure do. So the one of the most comprehensive and thorough resources that I know about is the website calledtocommunion.com that was created specifically to address theological differences between Protestants and Catholics, in particular Reformed or Presbyterian Protestants. It's a site that I have contributed to. All of the contributors are former Protestants. Most of them either seminary students or college professors, former pastors, or theologians or philosophers, so mm-hmm. well-trained people who know the material quite well, who have converted to Catholicism and then engage in a charitable dialogue with non-Catholics. So that website is just an absolute treasure trove of resources on these questions. A single book that would contrast Catholicism with fundamentalist Protestantism specifically is Carl Keating's book, Catholicism and Fundamentalism.
2: Great book.
1: That's a good book. I have written a book that the title may throw you because you're thinking that's not my specific question, but hang with me. The title of the book is The Catholic Church Saved My Marriage by Dr. David Anders, published by EWTN. But in that text, I go into great theological detail about the path that led me as a Protestant seminary student and later PhD in Protestant theology into Catholicism, and I kind of take you blow by blow through the issues, and then I coordinate that with events in my family life that, you know, the kind of the theme of the book, but the mm-hmm. theological analysis is quite thorough and it deals with all these sorts of questions. So calledtocommunion.com, Carl Keating's book. There's another apostolate kind of a friend of EWTN called Catholic Answers, and their website is catholic.com, and they've got sort of tracts and treatises on every topic you can think of under the sun. The sort of pithy, you know, one or two page answers to common questions about Catholicism and objections that people might have. That's another really good resource. And of course, keep on listening to EWTN and to this show. And when you have specific questions that you can't find answers to, well, by all means, call me. That's what I'm here for. I'm here to answer questions about the Catholic faith.
2: John, great phone call, and thanks for listening to us here on EWTN's Call to Communion. And don't be a stranger. We'd love to talk with you again. Just got a text, actually. This is from Davis, listening to us on the iHeartRadio app in Cleveland. Davis says, I was raised Baptist and am inquiring about the Catholic faith. It is my understanding that the Bible was written under divine inspiration of the Holy Spirit. But I also know that the Holy Spirit came down at Pentecost. So did the Old Testament prophets and authors, did they have access to the Holy Spirit before the time of Jesus? Thanks. God bless. Love your show.
1: Yeah.
2: And that's from Davis.
1: Absolutely. So the New Testament is very explicit that the Old Testament prophets wrote under the inspiration of the Holy Spirit. So in the book of 1 Peter chapter 1, verses 10 and following, we read, concerning salvation, the prophets who spoke of the grace that was to come to you searched intently and with the greatest care, trying to find out the time and circumstances to which the Spirit of Christ in them was pointing when he predicted the sufferings of the Messiah and the glories that would follow.
2: There it is.
1: Right? So the text of the New Testament clearly ascribes inspiration to the Old Testament prophets as they prophesied the coming of Christ. Now, to the general sense of your question, so what happened at Pentecost then? If the Spirit's given at Pentecost, then what was going on in the Old Testament? And you'll notice that when you study the doctrine of the Holy Spirit in the Old Testament, the Holy Spirit seems to come on particular individuals, empowering them for acts of ministry, right? So the Spirit will come on a king and or a judge, and he'll, it's like he gets, you ever play a video game and like you can level up, or your character like runs into some glowing orb and then you get like 30 seconds of superpower where you can really go kick tail and kill a bunch of bosses, you know? And then they kind of wind down and they go back to normal. So that was kind of the Holy Spirit would come in the Old Testament, you know, Samson would kind of pull himself together, grab a jawbone and like go to work on the Philistines or
2: turbo.
1: Something, you know, turbo mode, you know?
2: Yeah.
1: And then,

0: You know, or the Spirit would come and inspire a prophet to speak, and the prophet would usually begin, you know, the word of the Lord came to me saying, and he would articulate the thing, or the Spirit would come on kings and priests for a specific acts of ministry. But that kind of distribution of the Spirit was not, as we shall say, democratic. It was given to particular individuals for acts of particular leadership. Nor did it touch the interior lives of all the people of God. And we know this because when you read the prophecies of Jeremiah, the prophet Jeremiah, chapter 31, he speaks about a time in the future when the Lord would send his Spirit into hearts to write his law upon hearts. And the book of Deuteronomy prophesies the same thing, that the Old Testament covenant was written on tablets of stone. The time had not yet come when God would write the covenant on people's hearts. And that's this coming new covenant that we have expectation of. Ezekiel says the same thing, chapter 28. So the distribution of the Holy Spirit in the New Testament has two distinct properties that differentiate it from the old. The first one is this interior renovation, the law being written on the heart. And that gift is given in baptism. Jesus calls it being born again. First, St. Peter calls it being born anew. Same idea, right? This regeneration from the inside out that enables us to walk with the Spirit and manifest love and joy and peace and patience and kindness and goodness and gentleness, self-control, and all those fruits of the Spirit that bring salvation. The other mode of the Spirit is that empowerment for ministry that was limited to the prophets and the judges of the Old Testament gets democratized. That's what comes at Pentecost. You'll notice when you read the narratives of the book of Acts that whenever the Spirit comes, there's some manifestation in Spirit-inspired speech. It might be speaking in tongues. It might be prophesying. Sometimes we're told it's just speaking the Word of God with boldness. That is what the Catholic Church understands to be given in the sacrament of confirmation. So, grace comes through all the sacraments, but it comes in different modes. The mode of grace in baptism, not exactly the same as the mode of grace in confirmation.
1: 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And that number again, 833-288-EWTN. 3986. Let's go to Francisco now in North Carolina, listening on the great Divine Mercy Radio. Hello, Francisco. What's on your mind today?
2: Hey, hello.
1: Howdy.
2: Just touching again on the predestination part. My theology when it comes to the Bible is that all humanity has fallen from the grace of God, and we are all inclined to go in our desires, which is against the will of God. And in that path, since birth, I think humans is going straight to hell if they don't repent. But then when I come across Romans 9, and I read that the Lord will have mercy on whom he wants, and compassion on he wants, and that it doesn't depend on human will, but on God who has mercy. How do you align that his mercy being applied to this humanity that is going straight to hell because it's in rebellion to God, that the will of man come into play when the Bible describes that all humanity just wants to do evil?
0: Yeah, thanks. I really appreciate the question. So let me draw a couple of distinctions here. First of all, it is not the Catholic doctrine that we're all bound for hell from the moment of our conception. That's not the Catholic position. That is the Calvinist position. The Reformed Church, the Presbyterian Church, 16th century Protestant movement, definitely teaches what's called the doctrine of total depravity, which is that the zygote, right? I mean, the first cells of human life conceived in the womb are intrinsically meriting and deserving of eternal punishment. One Puritan writer said, if we dropped from our mother's wombs straight into the fires of hell and were there roaring, it would be just. That's wow. The Puritan doctrine. That is not the Catholic doctrine. That has never been the Catholic doctrine.

0: There may have been a few Catholics in history that held that as a private theological opinion. It's never been the dogma of the church. The church's position is that without actual sin, sin that is willfully committed, humans do not deserve eternal perdition. Hence, the speculative medieval doctrine of limbo. Now, limbo is not a dogma. You don't have to believe in limbo. But the reason medieval theologians invented it was because they understood that it is not just to send an infant to hell for someone else's sin, for an ancestor's sin. And so the way the Catechism of the Catholic Church puts it is that original sin is not inherited guilt. And the word sin is used only by analogy. So it is not the case that we're all headed straight to hell from the moment we are born. That's not the case, all right? Now, the Catholic conception of the relationship, I should say the Latin Catholic conception of the relationship between grace and nature, grace and free will, is that God created Adam and Eve with the gift of sanctifying grace. Mm-hmm. It wasn't part of their nature. When they lost that, they lost it for themselves and for their progeny. But it is the loss of something that they didn't deserve, not the acquisition of something that they do deserve, right? And so we're born into this life without the gift of sanctifying grace, but also without inherited guilt, right? Now, we're weakened, we're wounded by sin, so we're very likely to sin. The grace of God can come and heal those wounds and prevent us from doing so and sanctify us and bring us to eternal life. Now, the interpretation of Romans 9, I think, is misguided here, right? Because the book of Romans, you go back and read it in context, Paul's addressing a very specific question. He's really not talking about the fate of individual souls. He's really talking about the relationship of the geopolitical, national, ethnic unity known as Israel, and then all the non-Israelites, all the non-Jews in the world, and the relationship of Jew to non-Jew. And Abraham, of course, had been called, elected, to have a special relationship with God. And the misinterpretation of that fact that some of Paul's contemporaries held was that they would be saved in virtue of their relationship to Abraham, and that everybody outside of Abraham was essentially lost. And Paul says, no, that's not true, that God is calling Gentiles as well. Hey, he can call whom he wants to call.
1: Sure. Right?
0: So we're really talking about groups of people and their relationship to the covenant of God, not individual souls in their relationship to damnation and salvation.
1: Francisco, is that helpful for you?
2: Yeah, thank you.
0: Thank you.
1: Thank you so much. And if you want to check your notes on that, you can check out the encore of this program, and that'll be posted for you at ewtn.com/listen. Rich will get that up and for you in the next couple of hours, ewtn.com/listen. One of our great programs here on EWTN Radio is the weekend program Register Radio, where Dr. Matthew Bunsen and his team shine the light of the truth of the gospel on the events of the day to equip Catholics with the insight and encouragement necessary to engage the culture for Christ, which is what we need to be all about. This weekend, it'll be Father Raymond D'Souza is Matthew's special guest. So do check that out. That's Saturday afternoon, 4 p.m. Eastern, and Sunday morning at 11 o'clock Eastern, only on EWTN Radio. All right, here's an email from Ed, who says, oh, first of all, Ed is listening to us in Saskatchewan, Canada. Ed says, I have a question regarding John 17, verse 12. The verse sounds like Judas, and we talked about Judas earlier. Judas had no choice but to betray Jesus, as it states that Scripture needed to be fulfilled. Could this be correct? I was under the assumption that we all have been given free choice, i.e., we can either turn left or right, stop or go, act or not act. We clearly have a choice to turn to God or reject God. Also, excuse me, if our names are written in the book of life and God knows who will be saved and who won't be, is this concept the same as Judas's ultimate betrayal being known by Christ and God? Kind of sounds unfair to Judas. Love your show. Love Dr. Anders. And that's from Ed in Saskatchewan.
0: Yeah, thanks, Ed. So you're basically raising the question of the relationship of God's foreknowledge to God's providence. Does God foreknow the future because he's caused it directly? And that's not necessary. There are philosophers that take that point of view, that, mm-hmm. that say that if God has infallible foreknowledge of the future, then there can't be free will. That's not the Catholic position, but there are people who've taken that position.
1: Okay.
0: There's another alternative, which is that one that we know from experience, was it's perfectly possible to foreknow the future without your knowledge causing the future. And I'll give you a perfectly good example. If I were to waltz home right now and offer my youngest son kimchi. Son, you want some kimchi with melted cheese on it, right, for lunch. Well, he cannot abide fermented foods. He doesn't eat cheese, and he wouldn't touch a bowl of kimchi to save his life, right, or anything else fermented. He doesn't even like soy sauce because it's fermented.
1: Wow.
0: Right? He's just nothing fermented for him. He doesn't like the taste of it. If I said, would you like kimchi and soy sauce with yogurt and melted cheese for lunch? I can tell you with almost infallible certainty the answer to that question would be no, absolutely not, no way. If I said, could I offer you a New York strip with Italian bread and a tiramisu for dessert? I can guarantee you with almost infallible certainty the answer to that question would be yes. My foreknowledge of future events is not causing the future event. All right. And so there's no necessity in holding that God's foreknowledge causes these things. Now, the view of the Catholic Church is that God does providentially control human history, and he makes use of free human acts, unconstrained human acts, to bring about his purposes. And you say, well, how can I square that? Well, you know, again, I don't have the divine mind. I'm not operating from the divine perspective. But, I think that human advertisers do this all the time, right? They've run the statistics. They know the models. Pollsters do this. I mean, a lot of people in the business of predicting and then capitalizing on what are essentially free human acts.
1: Yes.
0: Right?
1: Yes.
0: And God is much better than the pollsters and Madison Avenue. First of all, at maybe, if you will, even manipulating the circumstances around and also predicting the outcome of free human acts in order to bring about his purposes.
1: Appreciate that. Thanks so much for your email. Let's get back to the phones and talk with Bill in North Dakota, listening on the great Real Presence Radio. Hey there, Bill. What's on your mind today?
3: Hello. I would like you to explain the difference in evangelical and Orthodox, please.
0: Okay, sure, thanks. So, we're Catholics around here, so we're neither evangelicals nor Eastern Orthodox, but we can talk in a friendly way about our brothers in the faith. So, evangelicalism in Protestant Christianity is a modern movement. It has its roots in a couple of antecedents. So obviously, the Protestant Reformation of the 16th century that introduced sort of key Protestant distinctions like the doctrine of the Bible alone and justification by alone and Christ alone, and it rejected the intercession of saints and the papacy and the episcopacy by and large, and had, you know, evolved different theology of the sacraments. And so all Protestants tend to share those sorts of distinctions. For the first, say, 300 years of Protestantism, most Protestants agreed with Catholics on one major point of ecclesiology, that is to say, the doctrine of the church, namely that there is but one church, and that visible unity is an objective goal to be pursued, and in fact, you know, schism from the one true church is a sin, right? You shouldn't break away from the one true church. The problem was, within Protestantism, because of their peculiar doctrine of religious authority, Protestants could never get on the same page about where that one true church was. I mean, every denomination thought they were it and everybody else was a heretic, right? Yeah, and so they were always infighting. And one response to that in the 18th century was an emphasis on conversion, the psychological event of conversion. Mm-hmm. Is kind of the only thing that matters, mm-hmm. or the thing that really matters, sort of being born again experience, if you will. George Whitefield, the Great Awakenings, Jonathan Edwards, you've probably heard of those guys. They promoted this idea, and it led to a sense that what really unites us as Christians is not our ecclesiology, not our doctrine of the church, but it's rather our interior religious experience that sort of marks us out as really belonging to Christ or not. That doctrine got kind of a boost in the 19th century with the Second Great Awakening that really emphasized the idea that you can manipulate a conversion. You know, you can present Christ to people, ask them to pray the sinner's prayer, get them in the door, so to speak. Now, another influence that came to factor in the development of eventual evangelicalism was the fundamentalist modernist controversy. So when Darwinian evolution was hypothesized, and there were developments in geology, as well as higher biblical criticism, so modern scholarly discoveries, Protestantism in North America split into two camps. The camps that tended to accept the developments of modern science and historiography, and those that tended to reject them. The rejectors broke away and became what we call the fundamentalist movement. And you've probably heard of the Scopes Monkey Trial. That was sort of one of the most visible demonstrations of the conflict between fundamentalist culture and the modern scientific establishment.
1: Yep, yep.
0: Well, fundamentalism, after it sort of lost that battle in the popular culture, tended to retreat into a sort of religious ghetto and hide themselves away. People who had the same theological convictions in the 1940s as classic fundamentalists began to feel uneasy in their conscience about fundamentalism's refusal to engage culture. Men like Carl F. H. Henry and especially Billy Graham, somebody else who I prose name you probably know, deliberately pushed back. They didn't reject fundamentalist theology. They basically accepted fundamentalist theology, and they accepted the conversionism of the Great Awakening, but they began to push for an emphasis on renewed intellectual life and engagement in the public sphere. And they founded an organization in 1948 called the National Association of Evangelicals. And thus, I think we can really probably date the birth of the modern evangelical movement to 1948, 1950s, 1960s, the evangelistic crusades of Billy Graham. In the 1960s, the rise of the Jesus People movement, charismatic worship, the charismatic revival in the late 1960s, 70s. In modern America, evangelicalism has really become the dominant expression of Protestant Christianity, really dwarfing mainline Protestantism in terms of its vocal impact. And of course, now pollsters look at it as a political demographic that tends to be very partisan and one-sided in American uh-huh. political debate. So that's kind of a brief summary of the history of evangelicalism. Now, Orthodoxy is a Christian tradition predominantly found in the East, and by that I mean the areas that were the Roman Empire that was not Latin speaking, so the Greek speaking empire, and then later Russia and Eastern Europe, and it was united with the Catholic Church for 1,000 years. They were essentially one church, understood themselves mm-hmm. to be one, and they were united around the authority of the bishops, the primacy of the Bishop of Rome, and the ecumenical councils, especially the first seven ecumenical councils. But there were obvious differences with the West in language, also canon law, uh-huh. and spirituality, and differences in the way they articulated the deposit of faith theologically. So just differences of emphasis. Those differences of emphasis eventually led to political tensions between East and West, particularly as the Bishop of Rome continued to press his claims of universal jurisdiction. That is to say, he's the boss. And since Constantinople, the seat of the Roman Empire in the East, was far more powerful, wealthy, educated, sophisticated than Rome, the Easterners tended to look at the Latins as a bunch of barbarian boobs who didn't know what they were doing, and they objected to theological developments in Western theology. And those tensions eventually led to a series of breaks between individuals. Say the Patriarch of Constantinople and the Pope would get into a spat. And then eventually those sort of led to the fissures of the communions altogether. So mm-hmm. by the 11th century, things were looking pretty dim. And by the 13th century, pretty much a complete break between West and East. Eastern part of the Catholic Church became known as the Eastern Orthodox Churches, and they're no longer in communion with the Pope or the Bishop of Rome.
1: There you go, Bill. We wrapped up 1,000 years in 3 minutes. Thanks so much for your call today from North Dakota. Hey, Dr. David Andrews, thank you, sir.
0: Thanks, Tom.
1: Keep it right here on EWTN. Coming up next on most of these EWTN stations, it's Open Line Wednesday with Father Mitch Pacwa taking your calls as well. On behalf of our fantastic team, I'm Tom Price along with Dr. David Anders. Hey, thanks for joining us. See you tomorrow on the Thursday edition of Call to Communion. Until then, have yourselves a beautiful day and God bless.
4: Mother Angelica, answering the call.
5: Hello?
6: Hello, Mother Angelica.
5: Where are you?
6: And I'm calling to ask you, I'm a Catholic and I have a circle of friends who are what they call just spirit-filled Christians. Mm-hmm. And I go to a weekly meeting they have. It's just like a little prayer group type of thing.
5: Yeah.
6: And I want to know, is that wrong for me to do that?
5: Well, I think it would be better for you to go to a Catholic prayer group. Why? Because there you will receive, hopefully, not always, but hopefully, perhaps a mass, a rosary, teaching. And I don't find fault with you going to a Protestant prayer group, providing there's not the teaching there that's going to change your mind and heart. What I'm saying is, it's wonderful, but you have to be extremely careful that you don't put yourself in temptations of doubt, where they may criticize the church or criticize you. At that point, you must leave. Because we work with people of all faith and no faith, our witnesses to love them where they are and how they are. But we're also obliged, each one of us, to preserve our faith and not to put ourselves into a temptation or a place where my faith may be in jeopardy by those who create doubts in my mind. If you're talking of an ordinary prayer group where you pray together and read the scriptures together, fine. But if it comes to a point where it's a matter of defending your faith, then I would leave.
4: For more about Mother Angelica, visit EWTNRC.com.
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11: People often wonder about the power of prayer. Why do we pray anyway if we end up having to do so much work for ourselves? So the reality is, we find ourselves up against a wall, and we pray, it's like God turns a light up on the other side of that wall, brighter and brighter and brighter, until the light shines through the tiniest cracks. God might not do it all for me, but He shows me how to make my work more efficient, so that together we can accomplish all things through His grace.
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13: Family, a prayer that we pray together is a powerful prayer. 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Today we pray for the Church in Europe. Almighty God and Father, we worship You and thank You for the Christian heritage of Europe. 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Protect Europe from those who seek to renounce its Christian roots. Enkindle anew the fire of Your love there. 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Let Europe be once again a Christian land rich in faith. Through Christ our Lord. Amen.
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0: love, the compassion of Jesus. 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
0: Anyone who lives in love lives in God. And God lives in him.
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2: We are all called to be great saints. Don't miss the opportunity.
4: I've been gone about 10 days and missed you. You know, one of the things I think people talk a lot about today is love. Don't you think so? Love, love, love, love, love, love, love, okay? But there's also a kind of a paradox, because we live in a world where there seems to be so little love. There's so many problems in families and teenagers and elderly don't ever see their children, and we just kind of live in a world of contradiction, see? Well, tonight we are going to talk about love. Not the smoochy love, you know, all that kind of stuff. Because sometimes that doesn't last. I'd like to talk about the love of Jesus, and this week, Friday, is First Friday. Some of you have forgotten what First Friday is. Some of you have never been told. Well, we're going to talk about that, and I've got a little book here that talks about all the different saints where our Lord spoke about his love for us. Now, you call us at any time, and if you want to talk, I got to word this right, don't I? Because if I word it wrong, I'm going to be in a lot of trouble. If you want to talk about your love for Jesus, that'll do it. You call. Or if you want to say a prayer that expresses your love for Jesus, then you call. So we're going to look at the scriptures just a little bit here. And our Lord, in the 17th chapter of John, 13 to 17, it talks a lot about love. He said, I give you new commandment that you love each other. As I love you, so must you love one another. And by this love, all men will know you love me. You know how you can tell a false prophet from a good prophet? How much does he love Jesus? See, it says here, you will bear fruit if you love me. People that deceive you and people that try to take things away from you, people who false prophets try to lead you, they don't love you. Then Jesus loves you. But he's always talking about loving me and you and having, if anyone loves me, he will keep my word. And my Father will love him. If you love me, you will have been glad to know that I'm going to the Father. He's constantly talking, remain in my love. He's always talking about loving one another and his love for me and my love for him. And he talks right here, the great chapter here. He says, may they be so one in us, see, in the Trinity, that they may be so one, that the world will realize it was you who sent me, and they will know that I love them as much as you love me. Boy, that's a lot of love. Well, tonight we're going to talk about the Sacred Heart of Jesus. For those of you who have never heard about the Sacred Heart of Jesus, way back there, I think around the 16th century or so, maybe later, I'm not sure. But our Lord appeared to a Visitandine nun called St. Margaret Mary, Sister Margaret Mary. And he expressed to her, as he had the saints before her, St. John Eudes, centuries before, how much he loved mankind and how little he was loved in return. And you know, it's very difficult for you and I to realize that God, who is love himself, who is totally independent and totally self-sufficient and doesn't need anyone, desires and wills to need me and need you. I think if we knew that, we would, our whole lives would change. I'm going to show you just one little saint here I got marked out. And when our Lord says, if you love me, leave yourself entirely into my hands. See, what of your littleness and weakness? It does not matter. Did you know that? The Lord doesn't worry about your littleness and meekness and weakness. He loves you. That's the hardest thing to get in this testadura. I want you to rest in my heart without any fear. Well, I'll bet there isn't a person in this room, I bet there's not a person listening to me tonight that isn't full of fear. You're afraid of everything. You're afraid to live and you're afraid to die. See, we have fear of the future and fear for our children and fear of old age and fear of creaky bones. Your misery attracts me, he said this to Saint Josepha Menendez. Now, isn't that a wonderful thing to realize? Jesus says here, your misery attracts me. What would you do without me? The more humble in spirit you become, the nearer I shall be to you. See, the Lord wants to hear you say, Lord, I cannot live without you. See, I cannot live without you. You must not grieve excessively, he said to Joseph, and Jesus did, over your faults. I could make you a saint instantly. Isn't that wonderful? Oh, I've been struggling so many years, you know. Now I know that, it makes me feel even worse. That he could do it instantly. Humble yourself. Now that's probably why I'm not making it, see. Now, this is something he says to St. Gertrude. He said, whenever you willingly offer yourself for me, you truly glorify me. You tell me that you are languishing for love of me. Isn't this wonderful that our dear Lord, my love will increase in you as a fire which is enclosed, burns with great force. We can't imagine our dear Lord. And he's been telling saints this for centuries. Maybe we don't need to write books. I don't know. See this, you got to know how much you are loved by God. Because he keeps telling us through all the centuries, through all these saints, he says, the delight which I find in you and the love which you will have from me, he says, it's like a pent up ocean. I never thought of an ocean being pent up, did you? Did you ever think, this, you think, what is this? This is water. I better drink some before I spill it. Anyway, this isn't the ocean. Imagine if I could put the ocean in this glass. It'd be pent up, wouldn't it? Huh? Well, can you imagine then the force of the ocean pent up in this glass? But our dear Lord is saying, my love for you is like a pent up ocean. All you people that think it's such an act of pride to strive for sanctity, it's what you're born for. That's why you were created. You're created to be holy. You're not created to be a crystal gazer. He says, which seems to increase by the impediments placed to its progress. You see, this glass, if it could hold the ocean, it just increases because it wants to burst forth. I, dear Lord, wants to burst forth in you in love. Now, I'm going to go over here to St. Consolata. You know, St. Consolata was a great saint. And she says, the Lord said to her, and he says to you and me, love me. I thirst for your love just as a parched man thirsts for fresh water. Imagine yourself going through the Sahara Desert. One time I had an operation years ago and I couldn't drink any water. And it was days before I could drink. Oh, they gave me intravenous, but your throat gets so parched. That was greater than the operation. The thirst was much greater pain than the operation was. Well, can you imagine yourself going through the desert and having a terrible thirst? That's the kind of thirst God has for you, for your love. See, we get terribly lukewarm. We don't thirst for anybody. You have a boyfriend or a girlfriend, and you think you love him, you hope you love him, and maybe you do. And then you get married, and all of a sudden you begin to think, oh, well, you know, he looks terrible in the morning. Or maybe he says, she looks awful in the morning. She didn't look like this when we were on the date. Well, you better believe it, she didn't. And neither did you. And so all these little petty things come along and love goes. And so we don't know. See, we don't have, our love is not solid, it's not straightforward, it's not like an arrow. And so our love doesn't always increase. Many times it decreases. What is the divorce ratio today? It's terrible. Something happens with what? With love. People say people argue about money. Well, most of you were poor when you started, so why you argue about money? Your mother and father had to pay for your cake, your gown, the whole business. But yeah, you didn't begin with anything, so what? All of a sudden now you're worried about money. Love went down, that's what went down. But see, the love of God is like this ocean in a small glass. It wants to burst forth. And I cannot love my neighbor unless I have that kind of love in me. Now we say, well, you know, we know that love isn't always an emotion. See? But our Lord loved so much when he was on the cross. And all he could feel was pain. Our love, the Lord's love, was so great on the cross, and so is ours. See, our love for God is based upon our will, not our emotion. But I got to know that God's love is like a fire. I desire to be loved by innocent hearts, by the hearts of children, by hearts who will give me their love. God desires your love. It boggles your mind. It's like a very wealthy man. Let's pretend that we know a wealthy man who has, 20 billion dollars. That

0: to have talents. I don't have to have wealth. I don't have to have anything except my love for God. There is a beautiful passage here. God is love. Souls who abide in love abide in God and God in them. That's from the scriptures. And so what does Jesus say to her? He says, I am love. As long as you remain in my love and I remain in you, then my love comes forth from you. See, it's very strong. I am in you and you are in me. Think about that. See, this isn't this gray-haired Angelica you're looking at. Somewhere hidden in these old bones is the Lord God. See, we just look at faces and we look at things and we see these veneers. And we don't take the time, or do we have the love, to go and pierce beyond the veneer and see God. We have a telephone call. Hello?
1: Hello, Mother Angelica.
0: Yeah, where are you from?
1: Illinois.
0: What did you want to say?
1: How come people suffer more than others? Is it because...
0: Can you speak a little louder, honey?
1: Okay. Is it because Jesus makes other people suffer more than others? Is it because he loves them in a different way, maybe? Or does he love them in a different way? Or does he want souls to be saved by other people suffer?
0: I think everything you said is right. God loves only one way, though. He loves infinitely. But he does seemingly have people express their love to him in different ways. And mostly we choose to do that. There are some souls, for example, our dear Lord expressed his love for the Father all through his life, from the time of his incarnation, by coming. See? But he expressed it more and more during his lifetime with all the pain and the suffering, because he kept accepting the will of the Father. See, if you have a child and that child keeps saying no to you, you have every reason to believe if they love you at all. See, they can say, oh, I love you, but when you ask them to bring out the garbage can, it's no. You ask them to do dishes, no. You ask them to wash behind their ears, no. Well, you have to think there's something wrong. Well, so does God. You see, if I keep saying no. But if I can accept the joys, the sorrows, I can accept everything is coming from a loving hand of God. Some people do suffer a lot. It is a mystery. But if those people will unite their pain with the pain of Jesus, if they study the gospel, and they study how Jesus suffered every kind of pain, disappointment, heartache. He suffered from jealousy. He suffered from hatred. The Son of God was killed out of jealousy. There's no way. The sin of the world began with pride and jealousy, meaning that Adam and Eve wanted to be like God. They envied God. They wanted to know good and evil. See, it's a terrible thing sometimes. But see, we have to be purified by the Lord. We have to be pure. And love purifies. And some people are loved by God in different ways. And when you have to suffer, all of you that have handicaps, who have anything that's hard. I went down, I decided I would go down to the depths of this monastery to see where Saint Benedict lived. I remembered all of you there. Because so many of our fans and friends need help. And I asked

0: St. Benedict, but I wanted to do something hard for you. And I walked down steps after step after step, but I forgot that I had to go up step after step after step, you see. And when I got down to about the third or fourth level, I looked up and I said, Angelica, you are absolutely mental. But then I thought, no, I want to do this for Jesus. There's a holy steps in Rome that the Lord walked up to see Pilate. And I thought, well, he could do it, I'll do it. And I did it for you. For all our friends, for all our staff, for all our crew. It was hard. But I said, Lord, I want to take this opportunity to say I love you. Okay? And sometimes we have to show that that love by the sufferings of our daily life, and we all have them. Some have more than others. And I think those who suffer with great love and resignation to the will of God are loved by God in a special way. Not more, perhaps, because God can only love one way, and that's infinite. But every soul is not filled with love the same way, you see. Some rebel against God, and they can't accept the love of God. It's the filling that's the difference. See, not that God say, oh, this is my favorite one, or this. God has missions for everybody. Everybody's mission is different. But we have to respond to love in order to accept love. The love is always there. And that's why I thought I'd read this little book tonight, because I just wanted you to see what Jesus said to some of the saints about his love. He says that, here's St. Margaret Mary. She said, I saw his divine heart, more brilliant than the sun, transparent. This heart has its adorable moon was encircled with a crown of thorns, which signify the pricks our sins cause it. It was surrounded by a cross that signified the first moment of his incarnation. When the Sacred Heart was formed, the cross was placed in his heart. Our Lord made me understand the ardent desire he has to be loved by mankind. See, that's what boggles my mind. He wants to be loved by you. But he said, so many go by the path of perdition and run in great numbers away from him. He said, on one occasion, while the Blessed Sacrament was exposed, Jesus presented himself to me resplendent with glory, and his wounds were shining as so many suns, and his heart was the greatest sun of all. And he revealed to me with unspeakable marvels his love that he had for mankind, for you. Wow. We have a call. Hello?
1: Hello?
0: Where are you from?
1: I am from France, Mother. How do you do?
0: Wonderful. And what is it I can do for you?
1: Well, I have a question. I have studied the apparition of the Virgin Mary,
0: yeah,
1: in Lourdes and Fatima.
0: Uh-huh.
1: And I was a bit surprised because I didn't understand some of the messages of St. Mary.
0: Yeah.
1: Some of them were, for instance, the prediction of even a worse world war than the First World War in 1917 at Fatima.
0: Yeah.
1: When St. Mary told the little girls that there would be even a deadlier war that would punish humankind for the atrocities they are making on Earth.
0: Mm-hmm.
1: And what I don't understand is the love of God. How can it be that God would punish innocent human beings for the faults of the guilty ones?
0: Oh, now there's where you made two mistakes. God never punishes innocent human beings. Sometimes the innocent suffer with the bad. If the President of the United States declares war, the good and the bad go, and the good and the bad die. Why? Because he has the authority to declare war. What Our Lady said at Fatima was that if mankind does not change, you see, we can't go on sinning. We don't even know what sin is. And I think some people think we're so negative when we talk about sin. But you can't go through a red light. See, the country, the city, the family, the parents all have a right to say that these are things you can do and these are things you can't, because if you do these things, you're going to get harmed. That's what Our Lady was saying. She said, if mankind does not change, we have the gospel here. The Lord doesn't have to tell us. He doesn't have to tell all these saints here. He's already said it here. See, he said, he keeps repeating through the centuries, so one saint after another, I love you, come back to me. Don't sin. Man creates wars, not God. Our Lady was just predicting what man, in his perfidiousness, in his desire to do evil, what outcome will come from it. The results of a continuous life of ignoring God, as we do today, of all the things that man can do that are evil and sinful. And Our Lady says everywhere in the world, over and over and over, come back to my son. Live a holy life. So God in his infinite love does not wish war. Man makes war. And what makes war? Greed. What's happened to our compassion? Why are these people suffering? Is it God's fault? No. The whole world has decided to ignore, because there's nothing there the world wants. Let him destroy the churches. What's a church? What's a structure? We have space today. I heard somebody say, we have to, a church is nothing but space. This is space. This is a church. Let's not think of God. Let's think of space in this church. What happened to the temple of the Lord? What happened to the majesty of God inside of it? Man goes down the drain because man will not follow God. Does God call him? Oh, yes. He calls and calls and calls, and he never forgets. He never lets you down. He never ceases to call you back. And Our Lady was merely predicting what would happen. What did she say? She said that fashions would be introduced that would offend God very much. You see, we didn't pay attention to that. Today, she predicted another war greater than the one before, and that was the Second World War. See, when man does not accept the love that God has for it and ready to give in abundance, then he goes another direction. So what happens? Greed, wealth, hatred, promiscuity. All these things then well up in man, and he has no other thought except for self. That creates a war. And Our Lady was merely saying that the result of all of this evil is going to be a war. We have another call. Hello? Hello?
2: Hello, Mother?
0: Yes.
2: I'm Margie Tauber from Largo, Florida.
0: Uh-huh.
2: And I'm so very happy to talk to you. I'm very interested in knowing, how do we honor the Sacred Heart? You know, pictures of the Sacred Heart.
0: Mm-hmm. Well, I would go, let's see if I can find it here. I would go to

0: The first Fridays, I think it's somewhere in here he taught. Here we go. Let me tell you what our dear Lord promised St. Margaret Mary. If we would follow the first Friday of every month, our dear Lord asked that we go to Mass and Holy Communion. We remind you of this on every first Friday of the month. And why did the Jesuit order, I don't think they do it anymore, but the Jesuit order were the great defenders of the love of the Sacred Heart. And this is what our Lord promised he would give to us if we honored his love for us. See, we can't imagine God wanting me to love him that much. Number one, I will give to souls devoted to me all the graces of their state in life. He wants our love so bad, he don't know what to do. I will establish peace in their families. Is that why there's no peace in our families? Because we have not devoted ourselves to the love of Jesus. I will bless every house in which a picture of my heart is exposed and honored. I will console them in their difficulties. I will be their refuge during life and at hour of death. I will pour abundant blessings upon their undertakings. Sinners shall find in my heart a fountain and a boundless ocean of mercy. Tepid souls, lukewarm souls, shall become fervent. Fervent souls shall rise speedily to great holiness. I will give to priests the power of touching the hardest hearts. If you're a priest, and you don't seem to have the power to touch hearts, maybe you ought to look at the Sacred Heart and say, why is it, Lord, that I don't seem to have what it takes to bring people back? I seem to be pushing them away. Those who propagate this devotion shall have their names written in my heart, never to be blotted out. Oh, boy. I promise you, he said, in the excessive mercy of my heart, that all my powerful love will grant that all those who receive communion on the first Friday of the month for 9 consecutive months will receive the grace of final penitence. That means at the end of your life you shall have total repentance. They shall die in my pleasure after receiving the sacraments. My divine heart shall be their refuge at the moment of their death. You can't imagine God loving me so much that he's going to make all these promises because he wants me to love him. Not just for the promises, though. It just manifests to me that burning fire in the heart of Jesus who calls all humanity to himself. And what do we say? You want to know what I'm reading from? I thought you'd like to know that. It's just called the Sacred Heart Prayer Book. It's a simple little book. But it's not too simple. But it's got everything here about the Sacred Heart. And it's a if you, O soul, listen to this, are in the abyss of privation and desolation, the divine heart is an abyss of consolation. Don't you just want to go and love Jesus, huh? Don't you want to do that right now? Aren't you all fired up? I'm fired up. Are you fired up? You all fired up? We have a call. Hello?
1: Hello. Hi, Mother Angelica.
0: Hi.
1: I saw you many years ago here in Houston at the Catholic Charismatic Center in person.
0: Yeah.
1: And it really changed my life to hear you speak. I didn't even know nuns could speak.
0: That was a long time ago, huh?
1: Yes. It was many, many, many years ago. After a prayer time, Mother, this poem came to my mind, and I got to the office the next day and it was burning in me. So

0: know that I had to jot it down, and I'd like to share it with you all.
1: Oh, please.
0: It's called The Love of the Lord.
1: Yes.
0: The love of the Lord is pure. The love of the Lord is abundant. The love of the Lord is unique. Blessed be the love of the Lord. The love of the Lord is alive. The love of the Lord is free. The love of the Lord is given unto you. The love of the Lord comes from the cross. The love of the Lord is to be held in our hearts. The love of the Lord is sincere. The love of the Lord has been given. The love of the Lord is for us. Blessed and exalted is the love of the Lord.
1: Praise for Jesus. That's a beautiful prayer. That comes to us from whoever wrote it, from a heart that is in love. The Eternal Father spoke a lot, you know, who was it now here, to Saint Catherine of Siena. And he says, the soul united to me at the fire of my divine love, loving me, he says, observing the lessons of my truth, that soul becomes a light. You know, we read so much in the gospel, it's don't put your light on a bushel. So put it on top of a mountain for people to see by. And what is that light? Is it your knowledge? Well, a lot of people have a lot of knowledge and they don't even believe in God. Is it your talent? What is it in you that is that light? What is it that shines from the eyes of a saint that says, I'm here? It's like a little, you know, in our churches, in the Catholic Church, we have a sanctuary light. It's a candle, a large candle about this big. And it's, you know, when you walk in a Catholic church, the Lord is there. Today you have a hard time finding him. But if you find the light, then you know where the Lord is, you see. And that light indicates that in that tabernacle is the love of all loves, infinite love. You can't love unless you get close to love. You can't have a fire unless you get close to a fire. You can't be warm unless you're near the heat. See, we have to know that we are loved like this. We think we're going, I don't know, Lord just recreated all these people, and he looks at, oh, who are you? Like, I go around sometime in a network, and I see some stranger, and I say, oh, you work for me? Sometimes I say, oh, yeah. I thought, I didn't know that. God isn't like that. He knew you, he called you, he chose you, and he loves you from before time began. We have another call. Hello?
2: Good evening, Mother Angelica. Welcome back. I love you and I missed you.
1: Thank you.
2: Mother Angelica, can you tell me how I can open my heart to the Holy Spirit? I pray all the time for the Holy Spirit to come into my heart.
1: Yes.
2: When will I know when he's there? And how can I love Jesus the way you love him?
1: Yeah, we're going to have Pentecost Sunday, you know? And I was going to talk about Pentecost. Maybe I'll do it tomorrow night. But I read the Spirit is love. See, ask the Lord to open your heart to his love. The Spirit is the love between the Father and the Son. And when we ask for the Holy Spirit, we not only ask for his gifts, the seven gifts, the most important gifts. Charisms are something God can give or not give. And that's up to him. But he always gave us at baptism and confirmation those powerful seven gifts. And I'll talk about those tomorrow. But what is the Spirit? How did the Spirit come on the apostles? In tongues of fire. And they were so filled with the love of God. That's what pushed them out. That's what made them bold. That's what made them heal. The love of God was flowing with such force that they could do such great things. That's what made them so strong. They were able to go in the lion's den. That's what made Peter so strong, that he could be crucified upside down. Ask the Spirit to give you who he is, love. Come into my heart. Come with your gifts, but the greatest gift of all is love. And St. Paul says this. Faith, hope, and love, these three. But he said the greatest of these is love. When I die, faith shall fall away, for I shall see him. Hope shall fall away, because I will possess him. So what shall be left? Love. That's what's going to be left. See, I have to ask the Holy Spirit to fill me with himself. And what is that? Love. Or we pray to the Holy Spirit for exams and decisions. It's a gift of counsel. And we want to love God and my neighbor, and that's piety. And I want to have a fear of sin so I don't sin, and that's fear of the Lord. And I want to have detachment from the world, and that's knowledge. And I want to understand the scriptures, and that's a gift of understanding. And I want most of all wisdom. But what is wisdom? We should say, who is wisdom? Jesus is the wisdom of the Father. And what do I ask the Spirit when I ask for wisdom? I ask for such a great love for Jesus. For such a burning love for Jesus. That I can forgive my enemies. I can love my neighbor with the same love in my heart as a Jesus love. I can have all the gifts of the Spirit. But most of all, my heart and my soul belong to Jesus. That's what we ask for. We can ask him to open our minds when we read the scriptures, but after my mind is open, I must be filled with love. See, I have to love the one I read about. That's what made these great saints. That's what makes Mother Teresa walk through the streets of Calcutta and pick up men and women full of maggots and worms and rotting off limbs. It's love, see? If we don't love, we have nothing. And that's what you ask for. Everything else will come with it. Ask for the greater things, St. Paul said. The greatest thing is to love. Not to be loved. We are loved by God. That's what urges us on to love him, that we are loved by God. But I can't be spending my life wanting to be loved by my neighbor. I must love my neighbor. There's no commandment that says your neighbor must love you. The chances of that sometime are nil. No. My enemies increase every day. But I love them. I don't know them. That, maybe that's why I love them, because I don't see them. I don't know. I get nasty letters, you know. But the whole thing is my love for God must be so burning, so alive, that it just passes on to you. Look at this. If all souls would receive Holy Communion, the Eucharist, the light and heat of this Son, the Word, would still not be separated from me, the true Son, his eternal Father. In his mystical body, the whole church, he is given to whoever will receive him. He remains holy with me and yet with you. If all souls were to take light from it, the Eucharist, each would have the Eucharist entirely, and yet it would remain whole. This is the Eternal Father talking to St. Catherine of Siena.

You know, we've thrown little books like this away. We went to the library not too long ago. And all kind of books being given away. Nobody wanted them. And I wondered why. Books like this, nobody wanted. The Secrets of the Love of God, nobody wanted. I picked up a lot of them. You know, we've grown cold. By greed, fear, errors. Be careful of the person or persons who want to rob you of the Eucharistic heart of Jesus. I want to take away from you that fire that you and I need to survive in a world that has long lost compassion, faith, and hope, and love. This book title is Sacred Heart Prayer Book. It's just a little prayer. I used to have hundreds of them and gave them all away. Now I don't even know if they're in print. But, you know, I've been interested in these politicians. I've been kind of reading about them, and they exchange sins. Some believe in these sins, and some believe in these sins. You see, some promote these, see, but oh, they got the love. There's some they approve of. You just kind of sit there watching, you what? Huh? We believe in abortion, but we want adulterers around, see? What is it? See, we don't understand the love of Jesus. We just don't understand that kind of love. And so we just fritter around our whole lives, bouncing from one sin to another, from this to that. It's like nothing. Let me read you this. Oh, Jesus, my divine spouse. It's not talking to me, it's talking to you. Grant that the robe of my baptism may never be soiled. Oh, Jesus, you are the ciborium. You know what a ciborium is? It's that beautiful gold vessel that the priest takes the body and blood of Jesus out and says, the body and blood of Jesus. Well, that's what a ciborium is. Jesus, you are in the ciborium waiting for me. You are burning with desire to come to me. Oh, Jesus, the golden ciborium that you desire above all others is my heart. When the priest comes to you and he has this beautiful gold ciborium in his hand, he dips his hand in and takes out the body and blood of Jesus. This is the body of Christ. That ciborium, it says, is my heart. Change my heart into a pure ciborium. Rest in me, Lord Jesus. Let me accept the difficult things in my life as you did your Calvary. Let me accept mine. But most of all, Lord, let me burn with the desire and the love of Jesus. See you tomorrow.

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1: Hello, my name is Father Brian Milady. I'm a Dominican priest. And today on Faith Matters, I want to discuss the season of Lent with you. The word Lent in Old English means spring. And it is not by accident that the Church places this feast during the season of spring in our calendar of nature. Because during spring, the hard, cold ice of winter begins to melt into the warmth of spring. In the same way, during this season, we are asked to examine our inner lives, to examine our hardness of heart, where we have not allowed grace to enter into the secret and deepest recesses of our life of love with God. Our hearts have become hard, they are hardened often, because of the weakness that we still inherit from the original sin. This weakness is characterized, according to the letter of John, by three lusts: the lust of the flesh and our desires for pleasure, both sexual and pleasures of the table. We often fall away from the law of God. The lust of the eyes, our desires for money and the power it can bring. We often are unjust to others. And finally, the pride of life, where we refuse to allow God to operate in our lives. The three great remedies for these lusts are fasting for the lust of the flesh, almsgiving for the lust of the eyes, for the pride of life, prayer. In embracing these three Lenten penances, we must allow the interiority of grace to enter more deeply into our souls, to melt the hardness of our hearts, so that we can at Easter finally give ourselves completely to the Lord. If today you hear his voice, harden not your hearts.
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0: It says in the Catechism that it's wrong to get divorced and then remarried. But many people, including many Christians, do it all the time. If it's truly contrary to God's law, then my question is, where is that in the Bible?
1: The Catholic Church's teaching on divorce and remarriage is anchored squarely on Christ's teaching in the Bible. He said, "Everyone who divorces his wife and marries commits adultery, and he who marries a woman divorced from her husband commits adultery." We read that in Luke 16, verse 18. It was also said, "Whoever divorces his wife, let him give her a certificate of divorce. But I say to you that everyone who divorces his wife, except on the ground of unchastity, makes her an adulteress, and whoever marries a divorced woman commits adultery." We read that in Matthew 5, verses 31 through 32. Anyone who thinks that divorce and remarriage is not a serious issue in God's eyes should ponder this warning. "Do you not know that the unrighteous will not inherit the kingdom of God? Do not be deceived. Neither the immoral, nor idolaters, nor adulterers, nor sexual perverts, nor thieves, nor the greedy, nor drunkards, nor revilers, nor robbers will inherit the kingdom of God." Now that passage might trouble someone who is divorced and remarried, but who never went through the church's annulment process and received from the church a declaration of nullity or an annulment. If you're troubled by that verse, then you should feel troubled, because your conscience is warning you that something is spiritually very wrong. So, if you're in this situation, contact a priest for sacramental confession and how to get advice on what you need to do to correct things, and do it before it's too late. I'm Patrick Madrid, author of the book, Where Is That in the Bible?
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3: Gracie, here's an argument we're hearing all the time since the Dobbs case, and it goes like this. 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How do we handle this?
4: Well, that's pure nonsense. There is no major voice in the pro-life movement that argues that a mother has to risk her life to carry her baby to term. The life of the mother is always prioritized in the case of true maternal danger, as in ectopic pregnancy, preterm rupture of membranes, maternal infection, or even maternal cancer.
3: You're 100% correct. And to make sure we're all perfectly clear, in a pro-life state, in a pro-life hospital, and with a pro-life doctor, a pregnant mother's life is always the top priority.
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5: St. Augustine gives us tremendous insight as to why we should pray. He says this, "Why God should ask us to pray when He knows what we need even before we ask Him may perplex us if we do not realize that our Lord and God does not want to know what we want, for as God, He cannot fail to already know it. But rather, He wants us to exercise our desire through our prayers so that we may be able to receive what He is preparing to give us."
6: This is Father Ken Briganti. In the name of the Father, and of the Son, and of the Holy Spirit, amen. Heavenly Father, You are the source of all life. May mothers and fathers see what a beautiful gift that has been given to them. We ask You in a special way for all those who defend pro-life issues to give them the gift of perseverance, especially as they fight against this evil of abortion. And we ask this through Your Son, Jesus Christ, who lives and reigns with You in unity of the Holy Spirit, God forever and ever. Amen.
7: This is Deacon Steve Greco. Heavenly Father, we thank You and praise You for all children. We thank You, Lord God, for the miracle of life. We thank You for these many babies that will be born as a result of these prayers. Through the intercession of our Blessed Mother, through the power of the Holy Spirit, in Jesus' holy name we pray. Amen.
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10: Welcome to the Wisdom of Father Groeschel. 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
11: Hello, I'm Father Benedict Groeschel of the Franciscan Friars of the Renewal from the South Bronx. And this is the 11th of our series on the Most Holy Trinity. As you know,

Well, we've explored that mystery over and over again, but now we're going to work on applying it in our lives. You know, the Trinity seems very abstract, even as we have described it, coming from the words of our Lord, "He who sees me sees the Father also." It seems distant and abstract. The actual fact is that your existence in this world is very brief, but your existence in the next world lasts forever. And what that existence is going to be is living in the light and in the life of the Most Holy Trinity. So there's nothing more practical, actually speaking, than growing in the knowledge of God, Father, Son, and Holy Spirit. St. Peter, in his second epistle, the very last words, verse 18, he says, "Grow in the grace and knowledge of our Lord and Savior Jesus Christ. To him be glory both now and in the day of eternity." Grow. And if you're not growing in the spiritual life, let me tell you, you're going to get bored. Very, very bored. Because religion is a matter of doing the same thing over again. It may be worship, it may be prayer, it may be different things that we do to be disciples of Christ, works of charity, works of faith, teaching others faith, but you're going to get bored unless you're growing. Something that does not grow soon dies, unless it's just a statue. Now, our divine Savior often spoke about growth and a journey in the spiritual life. He said, "Follow me," it's a journey, it's a trip. He uses the parable of the seed growing, the sower, and the good seed coming up and bearing fruit 100-fold. So don't be a barnacle on the bark of the church. Don't be a fungus in the kingdom of God. Keep growing. St. Paul puts this beautifully in Ephesians 6. He says, "Pray at all times in the Spirit and with all prayer and supplication. To that end, keep alert with perseverance, making supplication for all the saints and also for me, that our utterance may be given to me in opening my mouth boldly to proclaim the mystery of the gospel." So he's busy and he's telling everybody, pray for him, grow in the life of prayer. And our Lord himself, getting right back to the root of things, he says it, and he says it more than once. A teacher, a lawyer, stood up and said to him, saying, put him to the test. This is in Luke 10. "Teacher, what shall I do to inherit eternal life?" "How do you read?" Jesus said. And he answered, "You shall love the Lord your God with all your heart, with all your soul, with all your strength, and all your mind, and your neighbor as yourself." And Jesus said, "You have answered rightly. Do this, and you will live." To love the Lord your God with all your heart and soul and strength and mind. Now, there are some people who get going in the spiritual life, and they mean to do well, but they get encamped, they get bedded down. If this happens to an old person, that's understandable, although it's somewhat unfortunate. It happens to a younger person, they will eventually lose real interest in spirituality and religion, and it will be gone. And you know, you see lots of people who are interested in the spiritual life, interested in faith, they're trying to grow in faith, and yet these people fade away, they backslide, they disappear. So the church has taught for a long, long time, centuries and centuries, that there's a spiritual journey, there's a spiritual growth. And here on EWTN, I have spoken about it many times, the different stages of spiritual growth, of purification from sin, of mature faith, of trust in God, which is the really tough one to do,

The love of neighbor, forgiveness, the love of God, perseverance in dark, dark times. Because we have to be purified. The spirituality, spiritual life is not just one big, happy holiday, you know. I'd like to say a little bit about the spiritual life, because it is only by reason of the spiritual life that we come to any real contact with the Holy Trinity. It's the only way. There's a very popular Anglican writer, C.S. Lewis, extremely popular in the Protestant world, but respected in the Catholic world as well. He writes in Christian Behavior, "If I find in myself a desire which nothing in this world can satisfy, the most probable explanation is that I was made for another world. If none of my earthly pleasures satisfy me, that does not prove that the universe is a fraud. Probably earthly pleasures were never meant to satisfy, but only to arouse us, to suggest the real thing." Oh, I think that's so terribly insightful. We all go through life looking for happiness, looking for fulfillment, looking for security. And St. Augustine says it beautifully, "You have made us for yourself, O God, and our hearts are restless till they rest in you." And let me tell you, that process of looking at things that we really thought were absolutely necessary and deciding that we can go on without them, even if they are taken away, that process is extremely important. This is how people grow. Ask yourself, am I growing? Do I feel any closer to God than I did 20 years ago? Have I made any kind of investment in the spiritual life? Or am I, to use one of my favorite expressions, pushing peanuts around the sanctuary floor with my nose? I've met people who have. I met people who have been religious people, even members of the clergy, 50 years, did all the things done, but there was no fire. There was no desire. There was no even dark suffering. It was like a huge dish of vanilla yogurt at room temperature. That's not the spiritual life. The spiritual life includes suffering and the carrying of the cross and lifting you up and throwing you down. A truly spiritual person is never, ever going to be bored. There's an excellent explanation of what happens in the spiritual life in modern terms. It's written by a priest whose name I have mentioned before, Reginald Garrigou Lagrange. That's a double French name, Garrigou-Lagrange, Lagrange. He's a Dominican. He was one of the teachers of Pope John Paul II. In fact, he was the director of the Pope's doctoral dissertation in theology when he got it. A marvelous, insightful man, and he wrote two great big books, which are available today through TAN, The Three Ages of the Interior Life. And he points out that as you're growing in a spiritual life, life becomes more and more of a conversation with God. A conversation interiorly. And if you've been trying to lead a good Christian life, even for a fairly short time, you know that sometimes, unexpectedly, the thought of God, of Christ, of the Holy Trinity, of the teachings of the gospel, breaks through in your life. Those very things that St. Paul spoke about in Ephesians, St. Peter. And there's many, many texts I could have used. Lagrange says this, the interior life becomes a conversation with God, in which a man gradually frees himself from his egotism, his self-centeredness, his self-love, his sensuality and pride, and in which by frequent prayer he asks the Lord for new graces that he needs. That's the interior life. As a result, a man begins to know experientially not only the inferior part of his being, but also the highest part.
Now, what does that mean?

Well, you all know that our being, our whole being and personality, can raise up. It can go to higher things. You can enjoy an ice cream cone, something that you might need. It might be helpful to you on a hot day, pleasant day off. But it's a sensual pleasure, pleasure of the senses. Much more, you can enjoy a conversation with someone you love. That's a much higher thing. You're sharing ideas, affection. It doesn't have to be an affectionate conversation, but you enjoy being with each other. Old friends, husband and wife, parent and children, what have you. It's a pleasant memory after it's over. Then if you like great music, and people have different tastes in music, you can listen to great music, and that may even be more inspiring. It goes up. Now, in religious things, people can enjoy going to church. It's kind of a nice service, a beautiful sermon, lovely music, something like that, a beautiful mass, beautiful Protestant service, okay. But if you're able to talk to God in your own heart and feel his presence, however gently, however simply, that may lift you higher up. Because to use an expression of the old monks, you are alone with him who is the alone. God is the alone because there's nobody like him. Lagrange says, what's happening is you're beginning to know God in a more vital manner. You're beginning to experience the things of God. And little by little, your own ego, your self-centeredness, on which we used to put everything, begins to disappear. And you want to do things not just for other people, but for God. You want to do it for God. It's interesting how this happens. It can be very simple. The other day, I was in the airport in Denver, and I saw an old couple. From their appearance, I thought they were Mexican-American or Latin-American, and I spoke to them in Spanish. And they answered me in a strange dialect of English. And I said to them, where are you from? And they said, Truk. Truk, Truk. The island of Truk? Yes. Micronesia? Yes. South, what are you doing here? Well, they had come to visit their daughter, who's on a work program, and part of the understanding of the program is that once while you're here in 3 years, your family can visit you, all expenses paid. Oh, and I found out the lady was a Eucharistic minister, and I knew their old bishop and everything else, come from a Jesuit diocese, missionary diocese. Oh, we had a great conversation in tough English. And I knew that these people had just come from this little island, that their way had been paid by somebody else. So I said, listen, here's this little cell phone I use when I travel. Let me call your daughter. When did you talk to her? They did yesterday, talk to her. Tell her you're all right, tell her you're coming. So they did. And I went over and I sat down and was saying my prayers. And this humble little man came over with a $5 bill. And he said, we want to give you something. How simple. To be honest with you, I did not take it because I knew they had very little cash. In fact, I gave it back to them with interest. It multiplied a couple of times. But how beautiful that they would take from the very little they have and give something to an unknown priest who told them. I told them about our work with the homeless. Now, don't say I rejected the widow's mite. No, I had enough of the widow's mite that I didn't need any more of it for the poor. But what a beautiful thing. Now, if I spoke to these people about the spiritual life, they wouldn't know what I was talking about. But it's obvious that these people are not selfish, that they're not egotistical, that they're not self-serving. They've never heard of these complicated ideas we're talking about. But they have faith, they have generosity, they think that the things of God are more important. Does St. Paul

There's something about the conversation that reminds you that we have here no lasting city, but we seek one that is to come. Even when we exchange affection with friends and relatives, even when parents and children meet each other, even when spouses exchange affection, our conversation should be in heaven. There should always be a frame around it all. In psychological language, we say a gestalt, a frame around it all that says, all of this that we are going through is leading us on. Not on to emptiness and death, by no means, but on to something that can never perish. Now, I'll let you on in a little secret. If you stay at this long enough, and you are a Christian, I'm not saying this would happen to someone else who has a different understanding of God, but if you are a Christian and you stay at this long enough, imperceptibly, unexpectedly, the idea of the Holy Trinity will start to grow in your mind. Watch, wait and see. It may take years. But all of a sudden, you'll be talking to God, and you're talking to the three persons, or you're talking to them individually. Talk to the Heavenly Father. Talk to our Savior, and when you do, remember what He did for us. This is why St. Francis and John Wesley and Luther and many other people of many different religious denominations prayed to Christ in His sufferings. They knew that Christ in eternal glory was not suffering, but they remembered His suffering. I mentioned to the other day St. Tikhon, the Orthodox saint. In his room were all the scenes of the passion and death of our Lord, something unusual in the East. We have to speak to Christ and remember what He did. Even the Catholic devotion to the Christ child, to the infant Christ. We know that Jesus isn't in eternal life as a baby. Obviously, He's the eternal Son of God, King of kings and Lord of lords. But we remember, we recall the helplessness of the little baby. The fathers of the church and St. Francis loved to remind people of that. That He who made the whole world lay in a crib, unable to move. That He who was the eternal Word of God, as an infant, did not speak. He had to wait for others to tend to His needs. He who was the Creator took His human flesh and blood from Mary, who was the creature. Keep that in mind, and when you speak to Christ, speak to Him about those things. Now, it's hard, I know, for people to speak to the Holy Spirit. You remember a couple of years ago, we did a whole series on the Holy Spirit, and that's one of the problems. You can come up in your mind with an image of God. You know, He really doesn't look that way, the old man with the white beard, the Ancient of Days. It doesn't look like that at all. But that's an image of God the Father. We have the face of Jesus from very early icons, some of them from the second century, and also from the catacombs, and from the Shroud of Turin as well. You don't have a face for the Holy Spirit. He appears as a flame or a dove. You can't sit around talking to a dove. But talk to Him in silence. I wouldn't think of beginning a day without opening my whole being to the Holy Spirit and saying, look, take over. Say what you want to say. Let them accuse me of hypocrisy because I don't live up to what I say. Fine, because it's not my words. Believe me, I say things that go far beyond where I am myself personally. Don't follow me, listen to me, because the words I'm speaking to you are words that I hope and pray are inspired by the Holy Spirit. Now, as this happens, this beautiful journey, our interior conversation grows and grows. And here's how Father Lagrange describes the soul that has made progress. The interior life is in a soul that is in the state of grace, especially a life of humility,

Self-sacrifice, faith, hope, and charity, with peace given by the progressive subordination of our feelings and wishes to the love of God, who is the object of our joy. If we only knew that our joy was in God. I knew a man who once said, "I have received so much that all I want to do is just give and give and give." Anybody looking at him would have said he was cheated by life. I used to think he was cheated, but he wanted to give and give and give. And this was Father Solanas Casey, the Venerable Father Solanas. Father Solanas never was able to hear confessions or preach because they thought that he wasn't very smart. And the reason they thought that is because he flunked theology in German and he was Irish. They taught it in German, would you believe? Well, they were German. And all his life, he was a little half-baked priest. People called him the brother who says Mass, because he worked as a brother in the monastery, taking care of the altar boys in the door. But he was a priest. He said Mass. He spent his entire life taking care of other people. That's all he ever did. All he ever did. And when he was dying, he said to the provincial, Father Gerald, "I want to be awake and conscious when I die, because I want to give my life back to Jesus." He died of a terrible skin disease, erysipelas. And Father Solanas worked many miracles of healing for many people. I talked to some of them. And people would say, "Why don't you pray for a miracle for yourself?" And he'd say, "They're not for us." And Father Solanas was in a coma for several days. His skin was gone. His body was filled with carbon monoxide. And in the mid-afternoon, around 3 o'clock on a Friday, he sat upright and said, "I give my life to Jesus Christ." And he fell back. Brothers and sisters, that's progress in the spiritual life. Now, I want to tell you that that seems a long, long way from you. From me, Father Solanas, I think, is a canonizable saint. His process of beatification is very close to completion. What a marvelous man. You say, "Father Benedict, why give me a model like that? You know, why talk to somebody who's on the sandlot about the major leagues?" Because we have to walk on that way ourselves. Try to let your egotism go. Try to put your plans for yourself into the hands of God. I read that one of the mottos of St. Vincent de Paul, the world's most successful first and greatest social worker, took care of hundreds of thousands of people. The motto of St. Vincent de Paul was, "No plans. Do what God puts in front of you to do. No plans." Give God your life. Open the scriptures. Receive the sacraments with great devotion and fervor. Follow the teachings of the gospel, the teachings of the gospel as they are given to us by the church in this time. And don't cheat. Don't do a little smorgasbord Christianity, but I'll do a little of this and some of that, and I'm always there. I'm always kind, but I'm not always this, you know. Forget about it. Whoever you are, whatever gift of faith God has given you, grasp it and live by it. Let your conversation, as St. Paul says, be in heaven. Mother Teresa used to say it so beautifully, her secret for human relations. Treat them as if they were Jesus. My goodness. Treat people as if they were Jesus. And you will see that gradually around you, in your life, in your home, in your sufferings and sorrows, in your illness, in your old age, in your youth, whatever struggles you're going on, gradually, as egotism and selfishness dies away, everybody, you will be aware of a God who loves. If you don't have that awareness, either God is trying

0: by you, or you have failed. You have failed to listen. But start today to listen. Even if you're listening to me and you say, I don't even know whether there's a God, pray and listen and do good. Open your heart. Don't be afraid of the challenge. I think a lot of people who tell me they don't know whether there's a God or they don't believe in God, they don't want to pay it. They don't want to give up their ego. They don't want to give up this silly little idol inside of them, this phony God. How beautiful it is to lead your life, and all around you is the Holy Trinity, Father, Son, and Holy Spirit. Amen.
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2: The 10th commandment, you shall not covet your neighbor's goods. This commandment is similar to the 9th because it uses the word covet, which means to inordinately or inappropriately desire something. And therefore, related to this are concepts that are familiar to us, such as greed or avarice, which is the undue passion for riches and power. Likewise, envy and jealousy are related here. In jealousy, you have something that I want, but I want it inappropriately or excessively. Envy, however, is a very dark thing because it wants to destroy that which is good in another person because it makes me look bad by comparison. And so in all these ways, the Lord is asking us to look very carefully to our desires because they can grow too expansive and lead us into very grave sins. The 10th commandment, you shall not covet your neighbor's goods.
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3: This is a Did You Know moment with Sandra McDevitt. Did you know lilies blessed in honor of St. Anthony can be used as sacramentals? Traditionally blessed on his feast of June 13th, the Church has approved their blessing on any day, if intended to comfort the sick, protect homes, or drive away evil. Even when petals fall off, the holy state remains. Thus, because they are blessed, they must be handled with reverence, and only disposed of by burying, burning, or pressing in a book. The blessing prayer invokes God's blessing, asking that the lilies, through the intercession of St. Anthony, comfort the sick and offer protection against evil. The prayer asks lilies be used as a source of peace and healing. Do you know someone who can benefit from a sacramental lily? I'm Sandra McDevitt for EWTN Radio.
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1: In the last episode, we began to discuss ways to build solidarity in our marriage through our finances. It's actually a part of our witness to the faith. In these next few episodes, we'll look at several themes: the value of homemaking, dealing with debt, balancing the budget, and tabulating the tithe. Proverbs 31:11 says, quote, "The heart of her husband trusts in her, and he will have no lack of gain," end quote. Not only spiritual gain, but financial. Now, the world says, of course, there's no lack of gain. You'll have shared expenses on two incomes. In the 1980s, they were called DINKs, dual income, no kids. Even in marriage, our society challenges men and women to have a competitive rather than a complementary relationship. This mindset promotes self-reliance and not healthy interdependence. If you think about marriage contractually, you sign a prenup. You're working out the terms of divorce before you're even married. It's based on distrust, and it encourages independence. If you think about marriage covenantally, it's based on trust. It encourages healthy interdependence. You look for complementarity and not competition. When I was preparing for marriage in the late 1970s, the idea of a husband providing for his family was presented as an outdated cultural tradition. Promoted by a male-dominated society, it was intending to deny women education, careers, prestige, and meaningful work. In fact, our culture began reducing homemaking to menial work that any dumb nut could do. Childcare, cleaning, cooking. Simply put, you were nothing more than an unpaid maid. This was not the example I had from my mother, thankfully. An intelligent, educated, talented woman who chose to invest her time, abilities, and talents to serve our family in our home describes my mom. And my father served our family through his work outside the home. St. Paul writes to Timothy, his spiritual son, how important the husband's role as provider is. 1 Timothy 5:8, quote, "If anyone does not provide for his relatives, and especially his own family, he has disowned the faith and is worse than an unbeliever," end quote. He, not her, and not even them. Let those words sink in. The responsibility is laid squarely on the husband's shoulders, even to the point that his refusal to do so is like abandoning God himself. Doesn't mean a wife cannot work, but the responsibility is his. A husband's work ennobles him as he provides for his family, and a wife's work ennobles her. We need more older men and women to teach us how. St. Paul addresses the value of this work in calling older women to teach the younger to follow their example of service in the home. We read Titus 2, 3-5 in an earlier episode, but it bears repeating. Quote, "Bid the older women likewise to be reverent in behavior, not to be slanderers to slaves, to drink. They are to teach what is good, and so train the young women to love their husbands and children, to be sensible, chaste, domestic, kind, and submissive to their husbands, that the word of God may not be discredited." That's a powerful goal. More than just giving us helpful hints for being successful, God's word is not to be discredited. So it's a part of our witness. When people ask me, "Do you work?" I would really feel stumped. Do I work? How about 24 hours a day, 7 days a week, 52 weeks a year? I work weekends and holidays. And when I go on vacation, I take a lot of my work with me. I have a magnet on my fridge that says, "Do I work? Of course I work. I'm a mom." And another says, quote, "There's no pay, but the benefits are out of this world." Of course, one of the hardships for moms in the marketplace is that you're still a full-time mom, even when you're not with your children. You carry the weight of mothering into your job, concerned for their well-being when they're away from you, and that's a lot to bear. Home is a very large domain. It takes many skills to do well. Think about the jobs that you might handle on a daily basis. Dietitian, thinking through meals for quality. Counselor, refereeing arguments between children. Physical therapist and speech therapist, helping each child to reach full potential, helping them learn to walk and to talk. Nurse, overseeing the health of each person. Teacher, sharing all of life, maybe even homeschooling, taking on the task of their intellectual development, but whether or not you homeschool, incorporating what they're learning and supplementing it. Catechist, teaching the faith and incorporating that into daily life. Manager, overseeing the cleaning and decorating of the home, organization of clothing, schedule of doctor, dental, and other appointments, and planning celebrations for holidays, anniversaries, and birthdays. Organizer of the home, maybe the garage, maybe the yard. Accountant, helping establish a budget and following it, considering refinancing your home and making investments. Politician, lobbying for certain practices or principles to be followed in policies you've adopted for each child who gains greater independence. Some of these tasks were assisted by our spouses or older children, but for the most part, they are our responsibility, even when juggling a job outside the home as well. When I was first married, Scott thought it's a man's job to do the checkbook. I enjoyed family accounting, but if he wanted to do it, it was fine. After 3 months, he decided I actually enjoyed it and he did not, and he asked me if I would take it over. Gladly. I've handled the budgets, paying the bills, and overseeing our investments for the last 40 years. But I also run decisions by Scott, so our choices are reflected in our goals. We build on trust established early in our marriage and continue to demonstrate to each other trustworthiness. As Scott says, I've never gone wrong trusting you. For my parents, neither was naturally drawn to financial tasks, but it fell to my mom since my dad needed her to do it time-wise. He's part of the process, but he did not make the day-to-day decisions, and they found that his honest work increased under her supervision. Together, they were good stewards of their finances, and I'd like to think I have been too with Scott. Spending less can mean more to the family than earning more, especially when you look at the hidden costs including higher taxes and other expenses. Many expenses are not factored into the equation of mom working outside the home. New clothes or more dry cleaning, daycare or after-school babysitting, food expenses for more fast food for quick dinners, extra help with housework, transportation costs, even extra taxes that come with a higher income bracket. A mom who is home full-time can save the family money, plus add the peace factor of knowing children are well cared for. You don't need a nanny cam. And can you imagine Mary looking for good child care for Jesus so she could do something more meaningful with her life? Sometimes grandparents are asked to fill the gap in a crisis. And that's fine, but sometimes they're asked to play the role of parents the second time around. There's gentle pressure on grandparents who live nearby. You wouldn't want your grandchild in the hands of daycare workers, would you? They wouldn't love him or her the same way you would. That's true. But parents love them even more. And it can really limit grandparenting if the grandparents have to be the parents. It's more challenging physically and emotionally than when they were raising their family. And the role of grandparents is very valuable. It's different than being a parent. Some of these thoughts may be new to you. Some husbands assume their wives will always work and they make financial choices based on that. Perhaps this is something you can pray about and share these thoughts together. We'll pick up this topic of finances in our next episode. now we'll have the segment, The Two Become Saints. Saint Zechariah and Saint Elizabeth. Zechariah and Elizabeth were righteous in God's eyes, yet they had no child, and both were advanced in years, Luke 1:6 and 7. While performing his priestly duty in the sanctuary, Zechariah encounters the angel Gabriel, who gives him great news. They will have a son, John, who will prepare his people for the coming Messiah. But when Zechariah questions, "How shall I know this?" he's struck dumb for lack of belief. Elizabeth does conceive, and in her final months, she's visited by her cousin Mary. As Mary approaches, Elizabeth is filled with the Holy Spirit, and the babe performs his first prophetic act, announcing Jesus' arrival by leaping with joy. Elizabeth greets her, saying, quote, "Blessed are you among women, and blessed is the fruit of your womb," end quote, Luke 1:41. When John is born, Zechariah at long last joins his wife with full voice in a canticle of prophecy and praise, quote, "In the tender compassion of our God, the dawn from on high shall break upon us to shine on those who dwell in darkness and to guide our feet into the way of peace," end quote, Luke 1:78 and 79. Zechariah and Elizabeth are the parents of John the Baptist, Jesus' cousin and herald. Saint Zechariah and Elizabeth, pray for us. And now it's Moments with My Mom. And in the years that you have taught Bible studies, have you found that there are a lot of young wives and mothers who weren't necessarily trained and how to follow the Lord in their marriages and family life, in their home life?
2: Well, I think, I don't know. I think that yes, by questions that were asked and so forth, that mm-hmm. it does reveal that there was not that training, mm-hmm. or they didn't know. It wasn't evident that they were being trained to what they read and what they look at and all of that, what they think about and how they form their ideas of the future marriage and all of those things. Mm-hmm. So it's fun when people do ask questions, not that you have the answers, but the scriptures have a lot of answers.
1: Right.
2: And so if we can find scriptures, and we do have them, Philippians certainly has great things, and this passage was just fantastic. It was just so down to earth.
1: Right.
2: Titus, and I really liked that.
1: Yeah. Do you find it challenging to know how to offer that training when it isn't necessarily asked for? How do we do that, you know, in our local church? How do we do that in our interactions mm-hmm. with others?
2: Well,
1: is there a way to open the door to that?
2: It would depend on what the subject was. Mm-hmm. If it came up, if something in particular came up, then you can kind of run with it. Otherwise, you pray, mm-hmm. and sometimes that is the best opening for you, because you've prayed for this person, and or you are praying for them as you're talking to them, mm-hmm. and that could be your child, or it could be a friend, or it could be your husband. Mm-hmm. How we present anything that really involves our relationship to Christ is we're totally dependent on the Spirit to take what we say and have it yeah. responded.
1: And I like that emphasis on prayer, Mom, because then it becomes more about caring for that person as opposed mm-hmm. to
2: yes.
1: instructing someone, you know?
2: Yes.
1: Uh-huh. And then it makes our heart more sensitive to the Holy Spirit, because perhaps what we would have shared becomes something different as a result of that prayer.
2: Yes. Mm-hmm. Yeah.
1: Okay, so how can younger wives and moms communicate an openness to older women? Because it's one thing for St. Paul to say the older women should do this, but there does need to be a certain receptivity. How can we encourage young women to receive?
2: Well, yes, I think we do need to extend ourselves to older people. Mm-hmm. Although I'm in a position to be younger people,
1: right?
2: Be interested in them, mm-hmm. you know, interest in what they are planning on doing and where they're going to be living, and be showing interest in a person. That helps a great deal.
1: Yes.
2: Or knowing their name, calling mm-hmm. them by name, mm-hmm. With respect. Mm-hmm. Yeah.
1: Any other thoughts on the specifics? Like, what does it mean to be sensible or domestic?
2: That's a funny word, isn't it?
1: It is. It is.
2: We don't think of that that
1: yeah.
2: way.
1: Yeah.
2: Uh-huh. Busy at home. Instead. Mm-hmm. I love home life. So I think that is the most important place to be. Mm-hmm. The emphasis, you know, mm-hmm. is in the home. Mm-hmm. It doesn't mean cleaning the house necessarily. That goes with it. That's a part of it.
1: Right.
2: But it's an emphasis that we, so that we're ready and our doors are ready to invite someone in.
1: Yes. You know,
2: when I was first married and my husband was in ministry, I mean, it was difficult if a person came, you know, 9 o'clock in the morning with a knock on the door with a little one and maybe another little one. And but I did set a pretty high standard for trying to always be able to do that. Mm-hmm. But I didn't always succeed.
1: Sure,
2: but
1: sure.
2: But it was a goal.
1: Yeah.
2: It is important.
1: Yeah. So with a focus on service to the family, Mom, how does the man's role as provider and the woman's role as homemaker strengthen the family?
2: Well, I guess my feeling about that is that they really aren't separated, but they mm-hmm. They help each other, mm-hmm. you know. And you have, of course, you have confidence in your mate that he is providing, and that gives you a great deal of freedom in developing the home as you would like to run it, mm-hmm. you know. I think they bless each other.
1: Yeah, for me, I would describe both as acts of service. You know, it's not like the man
2: That's
1: is
2: good.
1: Getting to go out there and have a career and the woman is stuck at home. Or from his perspective, he's slaving away out in the marketplace and she gets to stay home and play with the kids. It's like,
2: yes,
1: you know, he is providing a service to the family externally,
2: yes.
1: she internally, and that complementarity is mm-hmm. is really a blessing to the whole family.
2: Mm-hmm. Mm-hmm. And it sets a pattern for your children. Mm-hmm. You know, as they're growing up, and probably will have their homes too. Mm-hmm. It doesn't always work that way. We've had certainly illnesses and so forth where the man was not able to go out, and so the woman is even taken on work, mm-hmm. you know. Mm-hmm. But those things are just things you work out. And but I never felt that mine was a minor role. And his was the major role because it was out there. Not at all. I really never did.
1: Yeah.
2: And I
1: totally agree. And I think it's part of what facilitates a more meaningful, rich relationship between the children and the dad. I don't think it meant if I had more hours a day with the children
3: that I was the one that had the close relationship. I felt like my being there and providing a lot of the, for the needs of a lot of the children, that then that helped to facilitate that special relationship with Scott.
2: Oh, absolutely. There's no doubt about it. If our home is not, if there is not order, there needs to be order because it, the chaos that comes out of order is really a negative. So I know that is a very, was a very high priority for me when I had little ones or growing or teenagers, you know. So,
3: right.
2: And then of course, when they get older, you can go out, you can go and do a lot of things when they're not right in the house, you know. But being available to the children when they come home, oh, that's been a precious thing for me all my life.
3: Yeah.
2: And when my husband comes home too, you know, but it's, that's wonderful.
3: I do think sometimes some of the young mothers and wives that I talk to don't always realize that their children won't always be little, that there will be that time where they can travel more easily with their spouse, and especially if they're ministry oriented. And I think it is a dying to yourself to
2: oh yes,
3: you know, be there with the little ones, but what a difference it makes.

And now it's time for addressing questions who've come, been sent to belovedandblessed.com. Chantal from Switzerland writes, "Thank you for all your hard work and dedication to us who hear and read your work. Can you recommend a good version of the Catholic Bible to share with my son? My husband and I love to recommend the Revised Standard Version Catholic Edition. It is published by Ignatius Press and also Scepter Press, so you have some options there. If you get the New Testament from Ignatius Press, they have included the study notes that have been carefully prepared by my husband and also Curtis Mitch, who works for us here at the St. Paul Center. And hopefully the entire Bible study notes will be available soon." Then we have a question from Tricia Ray. "I want to start off by saying I love your podcast. I'm having a hard time being intimate with my husband right now. I'm angry at him, and I've come to resent him. We have two young children together, and I want them to see that we love each other. How can I change the way I feel?" Well, Tricia, one question that you need to ponder is, why are you angry? What are you resenting? And is there some communication you need to share so that you can help him understand what the dilemma is for you? Perhaps you need to seek some counseling. These are negative, strong negative emotions that will have an impact on your marriage and your family life. And children are very perceptive. Even if they can't articulate it, they can sense when things are not right between mommy and daddy. Perhaps a spiritual director could also be very helpful. We do not want to sin against each other in our anger or allowing resentment to build. And so even if these emotions are being triggered by his actions and perhaps his sins, you don't want to compound the difficulty in your relationship by nurturing a sense of bitterness or resentment toward him. I would encourage you to really ask God to bring back into your heart and mind the love you have for your spouse, to really choose him on a daily basis and to set your heart on him, and then pray for him. Pray that his heart be moved to reconcile in whatever way the two of you need to reconcile. Pray that he will find again that first love that he has had for you and that you have had for him. And then that God will give you a way of helping your children know how much you do care for each other. And ask Jesus to help you, because he, of course, wants you to have a beautiful relationship with your spouse. Okay? All right. God bless you.

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3: 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The more our will lines up with the will of God, the more powerful our prayers, and the simpler they become ultimately, be it done to me, Lord, according to thy word. 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
8: 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He was known throughout the kingdom for both his miracles and his great wisdom. God was always on his side, and let's follow along with his amazing story.
7: Hi, my name is Father Mike Schmitz, and you're listening to the Bible in a Year, where we encounter God's voice and live life through the lens of Scripture. Using the Great Adventure Bible timeline, we'll read all the way from Genesis to Revelation, discovering how the story of salvation unfolds and how we fit into that story today. The Great Adventure Bible Timeline was developed by Jeff Cavins and is provided by Ascension, who produced and funded this program. It is day 175. We have a bunch of chapters to get through today. So it's 2 Kings 6 and 7. We're already, almost halfway into Hosea 4, 5, 6, and 7 today to read, as well as we're praying Psalm 103. The second book of Kings, chapter 6, the miracle of the axe head. Now the sons of the prophets said to Elisha, "See, the place where we dwell under your charge is too small for us. Let us go to the Jordan, and each of us get there a log, and let us make a place for us to dwell there." And he answered, "Go." Then one of them said, "Be pleased to go with your servants." And he answered, "I will go." So he went with them. And when they came to the Jordan, they cut down trees. But as one was felling a log, his axe head fell into the water, and he cried out, "Alas, my master, it was borrowed." Then the man of God said, "Where did it fall?" When he showed him the place, he cut off a stick and threw it in there and made the iron float. And he said, "Take it up." So he reached out his hand and took it. A Syrian attack is thwarted. Once when the king of Syria was warring against Israel, he took counsel with his servants, saying, "At such and such a place shall be my camp." But the man of God sent word to the king of Israel, "Beware that you do not pass this place, for the Syrians are going down there." And the king of Israel sent to the place of which the man of God told him. Thus he used to warn him, so that he saved himself there more than once or twice. And the mind of the king of Syria was greatly troubled because of this incident, and he called his servants and said to them, "Will you not show me who of us is for the king of Israel?" And one of his servants said, "None, my lord, O king, but Elisha, the prophet who is in Israel, tells the king of Israel the words that you speak in your bedchamber." And he said, "Go and see where he is, that I may send and seize him." It was told him, "Behold, he is in Dothan." So he sent there horses and chariots and a great army, and they came there by night and surrounded the city. When the servant of the man of God rose early in the morning and went out, behold, an army with horses and chariots was round about the city, and the servant said, "Alas, my master, what shall we do?" He said, "Fear not, for those who are with us are more than those who are with them." Then Elisha prayed and said, "O Lord, I beg you, open his eyes that he may see." So the Lord opened the eyes of the young man, and he saw, and behold, the mountain was full of horses and chariots of fire round about Elisha. And when the Syrians came down against him, Elisha prayed to the Lord and said, "Strike this people, I pray you, with blindness." So he struck them with blindness in accordance with the prayer of Elisha. And Elisha said to them, "This is not the way, and this is not the city. Follow me, and I will bring you to the man whom you seek." And he led them to Samaria. As soon as they entered Samaria, Elisha said, "O Lord, open the eyes of these men that they may see." So the Lord opened their eyes, and they saw, and behold, they were in the midst of Samaria. When the king of Israel saw them, he said to Elisha, "My father, shall I slay them? Shall I slay them?" He answered, "You shall not slay them. Would you slay those whom you have taken captive with your sword and with your bow? Set bread and water before them, that they may eat and drink and go to their master." So he prepared for them a great feast. And when they had eaten and drunk, he sent them away, and they went to their master. And the Syrians came no more on raids into the land of Israel. Ben-Hadad's siege of Samaria. Afterward, Ben-Hadad, king of Syria, mustered his entire army and went up and besieged Samaria. And there was a great famine in Samaria as they besieged it, until a donkey's head was sold for 80 shekels of silver and the fourth part of a cab of dove's dung for 5 shekels of silver. Now, as the king of Israel was passing by upon the wall, a woman cried out to him, saying, "Help, my lord, O king." And he said, "If the Lord will not help you, how shall I help you? From the threshing floor or from the wine press?" And the king asked her, "What is your trouble?" She answered, "This woman said to me, 'Give your son, that we may eat him today, and we will eat my son tomorrow.' So we boiled my son and ate him. And on the next day I said to her, 'Give your son, that we may eat him.' But she has hidden her son." When the king heard the words of the woman, he tore his clothes. Now he was passing by upon the wall, and the people looked, and behold, he had sackcloth beneath upon his body. And he said, "May God do so to me, and more also, if the head of Elisha, the son of Shaphat, remains on his shoulders today." Elisha was sitting in his house, and the elders were sitting with him. Now the king had dispatched a man from his presence, but before the messenger arrived, Elisha said to the elders, "Do you see how this murderer has sent to take off my head? Look, when the messenger comes, shut the door and hold the door fast against him. Is not the sound of his master's feet behind him?" And while he was still speaking with them, the king came down to him and said, "This trouble is from the Lord. Why should I wait for the Lord any longer?" Chapter 7. But Elisha said, "Hear the word of the Lord. Thus says the Lord, tomorrow about this time, a measure of fine meal shall be sold for a shekel, and 2 measures of barley for a shekel at the gate of Samaria." Then the captain on whose hand the king leaned said to the man of God, "If the Lord himself should make windows in heaven, could this thing be?" But he said, "You shall see it with your own eyes, but you shall not eat of it." The Syrians flee. Now there were 4 men who were lepers at the entrance to the gate, and they said to one another, "Why do we sit here till we die? If we say, 'Let us enter the city,' the famine is in the city, and we shall die there. And if we sit here, we die also. So now come, let us go over to the camp of the Syrians. If they spare our lives, we shall live. And if they kill us, we shall but die." So they arose at twilight to go to the camp of the Syrians. But when they came to the edge of the camp of the Syrians, behold, there was no one there. For the Lord had made the army of the Syrians hear the sound of chariots and of horses, the sound of a great army, so that they said to one another, "Behold, the king of Israel has hired against us the kings of the Hittites and the kings of Egypt to come upon us." So they fled away in the twilight and forsook their tents, their horses, and their donkeys, leaving the camp as it was, and fled for their lives. And when these lepers came to the edge of the camp, they went into a tent and ate and drank, and they carried off silver and gold and clothing and went and hid them. Then they came back and entered another tent and carried off things from it and went and hid them. Then they said to one another, "We are not doing right. This day is a day of good news. If we are silent and wait until the morning light, punishment will overtake us. Now, therefore, come, let us go and tell the king's household." So they came and called to the gatekeepers of the city and told them, "We came to the camp of the Syrians, and behold, there was no one to be seen or heard there, nothing but the horses tied and the donkeys tied and the tents as they were." Then the gatekeepers called out, and it was told within the king's household. And the king rose in the night and said to his servants, "I will tell you what the Syrians have prepared against us. They know that we are hungry. Therefore, they have gone out of the camp to hide themselves in the open country, thinking, 'When they come out of the city, we shall take them alive and get into the city.'" And one of his servants said, "Let some men take 5 of the remaining horses, seeing that those who are left here will fare like the whole multitude of Israel that have already perished. Let us send and see." So they took 2 mounted men, and the king sent them after the army of the Syrians, saying, "Go and see." So they went after them as far as the Jordan, and behold, all the way was littered with garments and equipment which the Syrians had thrown away in their haste. And the messengers returned and told the king. Then the people went out and plundered the camp of the Syrians. So a measure of fine meal was sold for a shekel, and 2 measures of barley for a shekel, according to the word of the Lord. Now the king had appointed the captain on whose hand he leaned to have charge of the gate, and the people trod upon him in the gate, so that he died, as the man of God had said when the king came down to him. For when the man of God had said to the king, "2 measures of barley shall be sold for a shekel, and a measure of fine meal for a shekel, about this time tomorrow in the gate of Samaria," the captain had answered the man of God, "If the Lord himself should make windows in heaven, could such a thing be?" And he said, "You shall see it with your own eyes, but you shall not eat of it." And so it happened to him, for the people trod upon him in the gate, and he died. The Book of Hosea, Chapter 4. God accuses Israel. Hear the word of the Lord, O people of Israel. For the Lord has a controversy with the inhabitants of the land. There is no faithfulness or kindness, and no knowledge of God in the land. There is swearing, lying, killing, stealing, and committing adultery. They break all bounds, and murder follows murder. Therefore the land mourns, and all who dwell in it languish, and also the beasts of the field and the birds of the air, and even the fish of the sea are taken away. Yet let no one contend, and let none accuse, for with you is my contention, O priest. You shall stumble by day, the prophet also shall stumble with you by night, and I will destroy your mother. My people are destroyed for lack of knowledge, because you have rejected knowledge. I reject you from being a priest to me, and since you have forgotten the law of your God, I also will forget your children. The more they increased, the more they sinned against me. I will change their glory into shame. They feed on the sin of my people. They are greedy for their iniquity. And it shall be like people, like priest. I will punish them for their ways and repay them for their deeds. They shall eat, but not be satisfied. They shall play the harlot, but not multiply, because they have forsaken the Lord to cherish harlotry. Wine and new wine take away the understanding. My people inquire of a thing of wood, and their staff gives them oracles. For a spirit of harlotry has led them astray, and they have left their God to play the harlot. They sacrifice on the tops of the mountains and make offerings upon the hills under oak, poplar, and terebinth, because their shade is good. Therefore, your daughters play the harlot, and your brides commit adultery. I will not punish your daughters when they play the harlot, nor your brides when they commit adultery, for the men themselves go aside with harlots and sacrifice with cult prostitutes, and a people without understanding shall come to ruin. Though you play the harlot, O Israel, let not Judah become guilty. Enter not into Gilgal, nor go up to Beth Aven, and swear not as the Lord lives. Like a stubborn heifer, Israel is stubborn. Can the Lord now feed them like a lamb in a broad pasture? Ephraim is joined to idols. Let him alone. A band of drunkards, they give themselves to harlotry. They love shame more than their glory. A wind has wrapped them in its wings, and they shall be ashamed because of their altars. Chapter 5. Impending judgment on Israel and Judah, and a call to repentance. Hear this, O priests. Give heed, O house of Israel. Listen, O house of the king, for the judgment pertains to you, for you have been a snare at Mizpah, and a net spread upon Tabor, and they have made deep the pit of Shittim. But I will chastise all of them. I know Ephraim, and Israel is not hidden from me. For now, O Ephraim, you have played the harlot. Israel is defiled. Their deeds do not permit them to return to their God, for the spirit of harlotry is within them, and they know not the Lord. The pride of Israel testifies to his face. Ephraim shall stumble in his guilt. Judah also shall stumble with them. With their flocks and herds, they shall go to seek the Lord, but they will not find him. He has withdrawn from them. They have dealt faithlessly with the Lord, for they have borne alien children. Now the new moon shall devour them with their fields. Blow the horn in Gibeah, the trumpet in Ramah. Sound the alarm at Bet Aven. Tremble, O Benjamin. Ephraim shall become a desolation in the day of punishment. Among the tribes of Israel, I declare what is sure. The princes of Judah have become like those who remove the landmark. Upon them I will pour out my wrath like water. Ephraim is oppressed, crushed in judgment, because he was determined to go after vanity. Therefore, I am like a moth to Ephraim, and like dry rot to the house of Judah. When Ephraim saw his sickness and Judah his wound, then Ephraim went to Assyria and sent to the great king. But he is not able to cure you or heal your wound. For I will be like a lion to Ephraim, and like a young lion to the house of Judah. I, even I, will tear and go away. I will carry off, and none shall rescue. I will return again to my place until they acknowledge their guilt and seek my face. And in their distress, they seek me, saying, Chapter 6. Come, let us return to the Lord, for he has torn that he may heal us. He has stricken, and he will bind us up. After 2 days, he will revive us. On the third day, he will raise us up, that we may live before him. Let us know, let us press on to know the Lord. His going forth is sure as the dawn. He will come to us as the showers, as the spring rains that water the earth. What shall I do with you, O Ephraim? What shall I do with you, O Judah? Your love is like a morning cloud, like the dew that goes early away. Therefore, I have hewn them by the prophets. I have slain them by the words of my mouth, and my judgment goes forth as the light. For I desire mercy and not sacrifice, the knowledge of God rather than burnt offerings. But at Adam they transgressed the covenant. There they dealt faithlessly with me. Gilead is a city of evildoers, tracked with blood. As robbers lie in wait for a man, so the priests are banded together. They murder on the way to Shechem. Yes, they commit villainy. In the house of Israel, I have seen a horrible thing. Ephraim's harlotry is there. Israel is defiled. For you also, O Judah, a harvest is appointed. When I would restore the fortunes of my people, when I would heal Israel. Chapter 7. The corruption of Ephraim is revealed, and the wicked deeds of Samaria, for they deal falsely. The thief breaks in, and the bandits raid without. But they do not consider that I remember all their evil works. Now their deeds encompass them. They are before my face. By their wickedness, they make the king glad, and the princes by their treachery. They are all adulterers. They are like a heated oven, whose baker ceases to stir the fire from the kneading of the dough until it is leavened. On the day

not return to the Lord their God, nor seek him for all this. Ephraim is like a dove, silly and without sense, calling to Egypt, going to Assyria. As they go, I will spread over them my net. I will bring them down like birds of the air. I will chastise them for their wicked deeds. Woe to them, for they have strayed from me. Destruction to them, for they have rebelled against me. I would redeem them, but they speak lies against me. They do not cry to me from the heart, but they wail upon their beds. For grain and wine they gash themselves. They rebel against me. Although I trained and strengthened their arms, yet they devise evil against me. They turn to a Baal. They are like a treacherous bow. Their princes shall fall by the sword because of the insolence of their tongue. This shall be their derision in the land of Egypt. Psalm 103. Thanksgiving for God's goodness. A Psalm of David. Bless the Lord, O my soul, and all that is within me, bless his holy name. Bless the Lord, O my soul, and forget not all his benefits, who forgives all your iniquity, who heals all your diseases, who redeems your life from the pit, who crowns you with mercy and compassion, who satisfies you with good as long as you live, so that your youth is renewed like the eagles. The Lord works vindication and justice for all who are oppressed. He made known his way to Moses, his acts to the people of Israel. The Lord is merciful and gracious, slow to anger and abounding in mercy. He will not always chide, nor will he keep his anger forever. He does not deal with us according to our sins, nor repay us according to our iniquities. For as the heavens are high above the earth, so great is his mercy toward those who fear him. As far as the east is from the west, so far does he remove our transgressions from us. As a father pities his children, so the Lord pities those who fear him. For he knows our frame. He remembers that we are dust. As for man, his days are like grass. He flourishes like a flower of the field. For the wind passes over it, and it is gone, and its place knows it no more. But the mercy of the Lord is from everlasting to everlasting upon those who fear him, and his righteousness to children's children, to those who keep his covenant and remember to do his commandments. The Lord has established his throne in the heavens, and his kingdom rules over all. Bless the Lord, all you his angels, you mighty ones who do his word, hearkening to the voice of his word. Bless the Lord, all his hosts, his ministers that do his will. Bless the Lord, all his works in all places of his dominion. Bless the Lord, O my soul. Father in heaven, we give you praise and we give you thanks because it is true. Your mercy is towards those who fear you. And as far as the east is from the west, so far do you remove our transgressions from us. Lord God, your mercy is limitless. It is unstoppable. It is infinite. Your mercy is given to us the most when we need it the most and deserve it the least. And that is what your love is like. And so thank you so much. You know our frame. You remember that we're dust. You know how feeble we can be. You know how weak we can be. You know what causes us to sin. And yet you still give us your grace so that your life may abound in us. So help us to say yes to you this day and every day. In Jesus' name we pray. Amen. In the name of the Father and of the Son and of the Holy Spirit. Amen. Okay, so a couple of things. One quick note about 2 Kings. 2 Kings 6 and 7, we have more stories of Elisha and some incredible miracles. Remember that Elisha, a double portion of the spirit of Elijah. And so his life is marked by this, not only miracles, but also this insight. I mean, he knows what's going on. In fact, at one point, here is Israel. Remember the kingdom in the north. Israel is under attack by Syria. And everyone is, it's not good. It is not a good deal. And so the king of Israel wants to kill Elisha. And what does Elisha do? Elisha says, I know what's coming. I know what's happening. He has this insight. He has this knowledge that the Lord has given to him. There's two quick stories I want to highlight here about in 2 Kings. The first is where Elisha, they're surrounded. The king of Syria is armed against the city in which Elisha and his young servant, where they are. And he says, alas, my master, what should we do? And here is Elisha who says, fear not, for those who are with us are more than those who are with them. And such an incredible gift. We have to recognize what happens. Well, then Elisha says, let his eyes be opened.
And here's the verse. So the Lord opened the eyes of the young man, and he saw, and behold, the mountain was full of horses and chariots of fire around about Elisha. See, the whole time the horses were there, the whole time the chariots were there, the whole time God was on the side of Elisha, and the whole time God was there to protect, his presence was there. He's active in that moment, but

The servant of Elisha couldn't see it. In fact, you almost imagine that Elisha couldn't see it either, but it was an act of faith. In this graced moment, God, working through Elisha, allowed the young man to see the reality of the situation. The reality of the situation was God was not far. God was not distant, even though when they have the siege of Samaria later on in this chapter, some horrible things are happening. In fact, it reminds me of the siege the Romans did against Jerusalem, against the Jews in the year in the 60s and 70s, I think primarily in the 70s, where here are these two women who say, this woman cries out to the king, give me justice. What do you mean? Well, yesterday, this woman said, if we boil my son and eat him, then the next day we'll boil her son and eat him. And she wanted justice because the woman on the second day is not willing to serve her son as a meal. And you think, wow, the lengths to which desperation can bring up a person. And this is what happens in 70 AD as well, with the destruction of Jerusalem. When the Romans were besieging Jerusalem, there are stories in the history of the Roman wars, or the Jewish wars, that talk about how people had, you know, they were starving. And at one point you could smell roast meat. And they found out that it was a woman who had roasted her son in order to eat him because she was driven by such hunger. And yeah, it's just this, here's that reality of the horrors of war. And here is God still present, though, in the midst of the horrors of war. And he, what does he do? He fights even for unfaithful Israel. This is important to understand. Here is the king of Israel, not faithful. Here are the people of Israel, not faithful. And yet against the Syrians, the Lord is willing to continue to fight for them. Now, speaking to the people of the north at this time is Hosea. And that's the prophet Hosea. We went through chapters 4, 5, 6, and 7 today. One word to keep in mind when it comes to this middle section of Hosea is the word knowledge, or the word to know. It is a repeated recognition. In fact, the whole chapter 4 begins with this, where it says, there is no faithfulness or kindness and no knowledge of God in the land. And that sense of knowledge, not being, not that you haven't heard of him, you don't know your catechism, like you don't know stuff about God. Knowledge in this sense is intimate knowledge, right? It's firsthand knowledge. It's when Adam knew his wife Eve and she conceived a son, that kind of knowledge, this intimate knowledge of God. And without actually knowing who the Lord is and drawing near to him, that's one of the reasons why we're doing this Bible in here, right? So that you and I can not just hear these stories about God, but that we can actually get to know the heart of God by allowing these stories to transform our minds, to shape our lens, to create a worldview so that we actually can come into contact with him. And that's the whole point of this, because later on in chapter 4, it says this famous line, my people are destroyed for lack of knowledge. Now, I've heard people say that a translation could be, my people are destroyed for lack of vision. That if you don't have vision, you don't have a sense of direction, you don't have a sense of what God could do in your life, then people are destroyed. Sure, that's not bad. But lack of knowledge, if we want to continue to understand knowledge as intimacy with the Lord, knowledge as I know him in a relationship, that makes so much more sense. My people are destroyed. Why? Not because they don't know what to do. Not because they don't know the commandments. Not because they haven't had prophets like Hosea speaking to them, but because they haven't encountered the Lord in this life-changing way. And that's in our culture, my gosh, in so many ways, that is what we need, right? Not just, I need to know what the gospel is, or I need to know the tales, you know, the stories. I don't need to know the details. I mean, those are all important, absolutely. But we need to know the Lord himself. And that is so critical, and that is so absolutely key. And so as Hosea is preaching to these people in the north and trying to call them back to the Lord, is not just to faithfulness, it's not just to obedience, although there is that scripture that really makes it very clear, I desire mercy and not sacrifice, the knowledge of God rather than the burnt offerings. He's calling them back to that, to knowledge of God, to know him as he really is. And that's what we're praying for. That's our goal for these 365 days, is to have a deeper and deeper knowledge of the one who created us, the one who redeemed us, and the one who loves us. He loves you so much. And I'm praying for you. Please pray for me. My name is Father Mike, and I cannot wait to see you tomorrow. God bless.

0: That was day 175 of Bible in a Year with Father Mike Schmitz. And now we'd like to share audio from a video called What Defines You with Father Mike from the Ascension Presents YouTube channel.
1: Hi, my name is Father Mike Schmitz, and this is Ascension Presents. You know, there's some times where we can, when we can, define ourselves by something, a skill that we've really spent a lot of time developing, or whether it's a, we have a musical gift, we have a physical attribute, we have, we're the funniest, we're the smartest. Sometimes we have a thing that we just use to define ourselves. What we realize as we get older is that if that thing is anything less than Jesus, if that thing we use to define ourselves is anything less than Jesus, it's going to be taken away. We'll lose it. Not like God's going to reach in and like grab it out of our lives to punish us, but just it'll go. Because we all know this, right? At some point, our youth goes. At some point, whatever is extrinsic to us, not essential to us, is gone. And we'll be left with two things. Who we ultimately are, the core of who we are, and Jesus. And at the end of my life, the core of who I am is not the person who has said yes to God with everything I've got, then I'll just have a shell. But I won't be the me-est me I could possibly be, and you won't be the you-est you you could possibly be. Who am I really left with when I don't have sports, when I don't have music anymore, when I don't have someone telling me, here's your grade, when I don't have a paycheck anymore, when the kids aren't any longer in the home? Like, who am I when all of that gets taken away? Two things. One is ourselves as we truly are. Not with all the other things that define us, but the person we've truly become. And either we've become that person who fully belongs to God and has said yes to God, or we become something less than that. You know, scripture says that the day of the Lord comes, when Jesus comes, it burns away all stubble, burns away every extraneous thing. Every sin we hold on to, every success we try to cling to, every failure that we try to use to define ourselves, the day of the Lord comes and just burns it all away. And all we're left with is the person we've chosen to be by God's grace and Him. And the best way to become a saint is when myself says yes with everything to His self. Have I been defining myself by something less? Have I been defining myself by something extraneous to me that just needs to get shaved off? It just needs to get burned away, needs to get taken away. Not because it's bad, but just because it's not enough. So choose Him today and choose to say yes today. And that will be enough. From all of us here at Ascension Presents, my name is Father Mike. God bless.
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4: 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It's that simple. 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The world doesn't love them. Mm-hmm. The world can hurt them pretty bad. The world's inconsistent and erratic. This is not a farm in 1880 anymore, Doug. Mm-hmm. In those days, you could have just been a pretty sloppy parent, but the culture was kind of in a certain uniformity, mm-hmm. and you didn't have to contend with technology and smartphones and everything else. 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
0: Catechism in a Year is produced and funded by Ascension and distributed on radio through a partnership with Spoke Street Media. The catechism used is the Ascension edition of the catechism, which includes the Foundations of Faith approach. You can follow along in any recent version of the Catechism of the Catholic Church. A reading plan and all Catechism in a Year episodes can be found at ascensionpress.com/CIY or on the Ascension app. Yesterday, we finished up the section of the Catechism focused on baptism, and today we begin our deep dive into confirmation. Father Mike emphasizes that confirmation completes and strengthens the graces of baptism, and he highlights how we receive the same power in the Holy Spirit as the apostles at Pentecost.
7: Hi, my name is Father Mike Schmitz, and you're listening to the Catechism in a Year, where we encounter God's plan of sheer goodness for us, revealed in Scripture, and passed down through the tradition of the Catholic faith. The Catechism in a Year is provided by Ascension, who produced and funded this program. In 365 days, we'll read through the Catechism of the Catholic Church, discovering our identity in God's family as we journey together toward our heavenly home. This is day 175. Here we are reading paragraphs 1285 to 1289, starting a deeper dive into the sacrament of confirmation. And so what we're going to hear today is not only, like yesterday, we had Nugget Day, we wrapped up the gift of baptism, just as best we could, of course, and we recognize that we talked about the three sacraments of initiation yesterday. There's seven sacraments total, the three sacraments of initiation, baptism, confirmation, and Holy Communion. Now, this is important because it says here in paragraph 1285 that it must be explained to the faithful. In fact, it says it must be explained to the faithful that the reception of the sacrament of confirmation is necessary for the completion of baptismal grace, meaning that God wants to give you the abundance of grace. God wants to give all the faithful an abundance of grace. And so it's not just, yes, everyone who has been baptized has received the Holy Spirit. Everyone who's been baptized has received God's grace. It's incredible. It's amazing. It's amazing grace. And yet, it must be explained to all of us that the reception of the sacrament of confirmation is necessary for the completion of baptismal grace. And that's why we're going to dive in today. We're also going to look at confirmation in the economy of salvation, right? So confirmation in the way in which God has written this story. Like, where does this come from? It comes from prefigurements back in the Old Testament, and is fulfilled, of course, in Jesus Christ, and then lived out in the history of the church. That's what we're talking about today as we enter into this day. Let us pray. Father in heaven, we thank you. We give you praise. And we just cry out in the power of your Holy Spirit that great are you, Lord. Great are you, Father. You are so good. And you continue to give us your grace every single day. Thank you for helping us press play today. Like, honestly, thank you, Lord, for bringing us to day 175, where we can hear more and more about the love you have for your people, the love you have for your children, and the way in which you want to pour out your Spirit. Make us all prophets, give us all a share in your priesthood. Give us a share in your spirit of prophecy. Give us a share in your royal gift, your royal office. You've called us to be members of your family. You've made us your sons and daughters. Help us to live like this day and every day. In Jesus' name we pray. Amen. In the name of the Father and of the Son and of the Holy Spirit. Amen. It is day 175. We're reading paragraphs 1285 to 1289. Article 2, the Sacrament of Confirmation. Baptism, the Eucharist, and the Sacrament of Confirmation together constitute the sacraments of Christian initiation, whose unity must be safeguarded. It must be explained to the faithful that the reception of the Sacrament of Confirmation is necessary for the completion of baptismal grace. For by the Sacrament of Confirmation, the baptized are more perfectly bound to the Church and are enriched with a special strength of the Holy Spirit. Hence they are, as true witnesses of Christ, more strictly obliged to spread and defend the faith by word and deed. Confirmation in the economy of salvation. In the Old Testament, the prophets announced that the Spirit of the Lord would rest on the hoped-for Messiah for his saving mission. The descent of the Holy Spirit on Jesus at his baptism by John was the sign that this was he who was to come, the Messiah, the Son of God. He was conceived of the Holy Spirit. His whole life and his whole mission are carried out in total communion with the Holy Spirit, whom the Father gives him without measure. This fullness of the Spirit was not to remain uniquely the Messiah's, but was to be communicated to the whole messianic people. On several occasions, Christ promised this outpouring of the Spirit, a promise which he fulfilled first on Easter Sunday, and then more strikingly at Pentecost. Filled with the Holy Spirit, the apostles began to proclaim the mighty works of God, and Peter declared this outpouring of the Spirit to be the sign of the messianic age. Those who believed in the apostolic preaching and were baptized received the gift of the Holy Spirit in their turn. From that time on, the apostles, in fulfillment of Christ's will, imparted to the newly baptized by the laying on of hands the gift of the Spirit that completes the grace of baptism. For this reason, in the letter to the Hebrews, the doctrine concerning baptism and the laying on of hands is listed among the first elements of Christian instruction. The imposition of hands is rightly recognized by the Catholic tradition as the origin of the sacrament of confirmation, which in a certain way perpetuates the grace of Pentecost in the Church. Very early, the better to signify the gift of the Holy Spirit, an anointing with perfumed oil, chrism, was added to the laying on of hands. This anointing highlights the name Christian, which means anointed, and derives from that of Christ himself, whom God anointed with the Holy Spirit. This rite of anointing has continued ever since in both East and West. For this reason, the Eastern churches call this sacrament chrismation, anointing with chrism, or myron, which means chrism. In the West, the term confirmation suggests that this sacrament both confirms baptism and strengthens baptismal grace. All right, and there we have it, paragraphs 1285 to 1289. Oh, man. Okay, let's launch in. We already talked about the fact that it must be explained to the faithful, that's us, that the reception of the sacrament of confirmation is necessary for the completion of baptismal grace. Why? It goes on to explain. For, by the sacrament of confirmation, the baptized are more perfectly bound to the Church and are enriched with a special strength of the Holy Spirit. Now, in baptism, we're brought into the family of God. Amen. Absolutely. We're made partakers of the Holy Spirit. Yes, we're given the fruits or the gifts of the Holy Spirit. Yes, completely. There we are. And yet, realize this, the apostles themselves, they were baptized. The apostles themselves, they had been adopted as God's sons. The apostles had a share in the Holy Spirit. But even with that, they lacked the special strength of the Holy Spirit. They lacked the strength of courage. They lacked that special strength to spread and defend the faith by word and deed. They needed that outpouring of the Holy Spirit at Pentecost. Remember, in Acts chapter 1, what does Jesus promise? Before he ascends to heaven, the apostles, they say, Lord, are you at this moment going to restore the kingdom to Israel? Jesus responds by saying, it's not for you to know the times or seasons that the Father has pointed out, of course. But he says, but you will receive power when the Holy Spirit comes upon you, and you will be my witnesses here in Jerusalem, throughout Judea and Samaria, to the ends of the earth. That word for power is the Greek word dynamis, or dynamis, right? Dynamite. You will receive dynamite power when the Holy Spirit comes upon you, and then you will be my witnesses. That word for witness is the word martis, right? Or martyr. That's where we get that word martyr from. And here's Jesus. They have received the Holy Spirit, but you'll receive the power, this unique power, this new power in the Holy Spirit to do what? To spread and defend the faith by word and deed, to never be ashamed of the cross, and to proclaim the name of Jesus Christ boldly. This is what we're going to find out. We're going to find these are the part of the five effects of confirmation. And so this is why this is so important for us. Not only because Jesus Christ has made us into the sons and daughters of the Father, not only because Jesus Christ has made us sharers in his grace, but also because he's sending us out. When the apostles ask Jesus the question, Lord, are you at this moment going to restore the kingdom to Israel? Jesus doesn't say no, and he doesn't say yes. What does he say? He says, you, for your part, you will receive power, dynamis, right? When the Holy Spirit comes upon you, and you will be my witnesses here in Jerusalem, throughout Judea and Samaria, to the ends of the age. That sounds like this to me. This is my interpretation. Jesus, are you going to do it? Are you going to continue this work? Are you going to spread your gospel throughout the whole world? And Jesus looks at these apostles and says, nope, you are. I mean, in so many ways. I mean, obviously, Jesus is working in them, right? He's working through them. And so, yes, he's with them and he's active. But the reality is, if they don't act, the gospel stops, right? If they don't go out with this power of the Holy Spirit, and they don't spread and defend the faith by how they live and how they speak, then that mission of salvation ends right there. Here's what Jesus has done. He's so humble. Not only does he become one of us, not only does he become one of the poorest among us and the meekest among us, he not only allows himself to be shamefully crucified and tortured to death. That's how humble our God is. But then also he says, okay, this whole mission, the whole mission that I have started and I am pouring out my Holy Spirit for you to accomplish, if you don't do it, it fails. If you don't bring my gospel, if you don't bring my grace to the world, it stops with you. And that's the incredible thing, is that for this sacrament, sacrament of confirmation, here is what God has done in you. But what God has done in you must not stop with you. What God has done in me must not stop with me. This is one of the reasons why Jesus Christ has poured out his Holy Spirit in confirmation. At Pentecost, and here's now the echoes of Pentecost in confirmation. The reason is because what God has done in you cannot stop with you. And so we're gonna keep on talking about this in the next couple of days, but this is a special strength to do what? To be a true witness, martyr, true witness of Christ. And we are obliged to spread and defend the faith by word and deed. Now, last little note, that's the first paragraph. It goes on to talk about how from the very early times of the apostles, they had the laying on of hands. And then later on in 1289, it talks about how they added in that chrism, right? The perfumed oil, because it makes sense. Here's Jesus, who is the Christ, right? The anointed one. Here is the outpouring of the Holy Spirit. It makes sense. Chrismation, anointed, derives from the anointing. And so you have not only the laying of hands, on of hands, but also this development of the sacrament of confirmation, where there's also this holy oil, this blessed oil that the bishop himself blesses, typically at a mass called the Chrism Mass, where he blesses the chrism, sacred chrism. And what does it say here? The last line we heard today. In the West, the term confirmation suggests that this sacrament both confirms baptism and strengthens baptismal grace, which is what we're going to continue talking about as we launch into the next days, investigating what is it? What does it mean to be baptized and confirmed? What does it mean to be that, what they used to call to be a soldier for Christ? What does it mean to be sent out in the name of Jesus Christ to be able to bring his grace and his gospel to the world? And that's what we're going to talk about in the days to come. I am so pumped. As you can probably tell, I kind of get ramped up. When I get ramped up, I talk a little faster. So I'm going to do my best in the next couple of days to slow it down, because man, I am just so grateful to the Lord. I'm so grateful for you to be here, and I'm so grateful you keep pressing play, because it's not easy. As you know, you don't need me to tell you that. It's not easy every day to hit play, whatever day you're on. Well, I know what day you're on. You're on day 175, however long it took you to get to this day. You made it. And so keep on pressing play. Keep on praying. Keep on praying for me. I'm praying for you. My name is Father Mike. I cannot wait to see you tomorrow. God bless.
0: That was day 175 of Catechism in a Year with Father Mike Schmitz. We're getting so close to halfway through. I hope you've been able to see some of the fruits in your life, like the apostles who felt the great power of the Holy Spirit at Pentecost. Hopefully you felt the Holy Spirit working in your decision to listen to Catechism in a Year. And now I'd like to share audio from a video called Why Surrender is Actually So Difficult with Mari Pablo from the Ascension Presents YouTube channel.
8: My name is Mari Pablo, and this is Ascension Presents. So we see this and we hear this all the time. So on one side, we have this like, just give it all to Jesus mindset. And then on the other side, we have this other mindset. Have it all together. Like, oh, you're three? What do you want to be when you grow up? I'm three. Like, a three-year-old shouldn't have to be worrying about what they're going to do when they're older, okay? Like, where's the balance between the two? Do I give it all to Jesus, or do I have my five-year plan, my 10-year plan, figure out when I'm going to get married, have kids, and do everything right now? This has been something of surrendering to the Lord. For being honest, has always been an issue for me, a struggle. Let's say a struggle for me. So I grew up Catholic, but I had a reversion in college when I was serving at a summer missionary at a Catholic camp. I wasn't fully there. Like I was not, Jesus did not have my whole heart. He had only parts. You know that part of the Bible that it was like, Luke, if you're lukewarm, we'll spit you out. I was the lukewarm person just waiting to be spewed out. Thankfully, things changed there. And after going to confession, having an argument with a priest, long story, another day, I went up to Jesus and I looked at him and I looked at the Lord in the Eucharist. And even though I had my doubts, I always knew that was him. And instead of saying like, good luck, God, like take all of everything, I started making a list of all the reasons why I didn't have to give him everything. Like, Lord, me and you are good. I love you. You love me. We're a great big family. I'm not killing anyone. I'm not doing drugs. Like, we're good. And the priest behind me looked at me and he said the words that forever changed my life. And he said, stop fighting and surrender. And those are the words that forever changed my life. And then I became the person crying. And I mean, changed my whole life around. Like literally, my career, my school, broke up with my boyfriend, changed my friends, everything. And I wish I could say that it was like, and then everything was great. No. You know how we're talking about the power of words? That saying, stop fighting and surrender, is constantly in my mind. I constantly have to tell myself these words over and over and over again on a daily basis because I want to be in control. I want to figure things out. I have my plan. I want to know what's going on. And I'm not super organized. You should check my room out. But I want to know what's happening. And God really put this to the test. I really wanted to travel. And I had my dream trip planned. The Holy Land. Okay. Now, I know what you're thinking. That's amazing. Like, Jesus is from there. To walk where Jesus walked. That's amazing. But for me, it was double special. Because for those who do not know, I'm Dominican from the Dominican Republic. But I'm also Arabic. And my grandfather was raised in Bethlehem, you know, where Jesus was born. So for me, it was going to be this super epic trip. Jesus and my family, like going to the land of both. And then I was over there. So I was going to, you know, go to Egypt, see the pyramids, go to Greece, my favorite country, go to Dubai. Why not? Go to Russia. And then, you know, on the way home, stop in Fatima to see Our Lady. And it was going to be this epic trip. And I was so excited. Then the whole world was put on pause. And everything was cut. And instead of all the travels and all the conferences and all the things I had planned, I found myself in my room, sitting, doing nothing, which was horrible and also great. In the stillness and in the stopping, I was reminded of something, a very important lesson that I oftentimes forget and need to remember. And that is that I control nothing. And it's funny because I always say that prayer. I literally, before filming this, I said, God, I am nothing and you are everything. And I repeat it so many times and I say it out loud because I need to be constantly reminding myself that I am nothing and you are everything, Lord. And I need to give you control. And so, yes, I'm going to make plans and I'm going to plan out my retreats and I'm going to plan out my trips. But at the end of the day, if it's not a part of what you want, God, I don't want it. So why is this so difficult? One, it's going to be because of pride, because I want to figure things out on my own. Two, detachment is really hard to be able to like say, Lord, no, like it's okay. It's okay if things don't go the way I want. Like that, even saying that, that tastes a little bit like vinegar in my mouth, not in a good way, but it's great to be able to recognize, okay, this is something that I want to work on and I need to be able to give this to you. Something that I love about people, the religious life, that they take vows of poverty, chastity, and obedience. And the obedience one has always been someone that I'm like, oh, that sounds so rough. But the way they describe it, it's like, yes, but you're making the choice to willingly give control to God. And in that surrender, there's freedom. And that's exactly what I'm striving for. Notice how I said striving because I'm still a work in progress. But that's something that we should all be striving for. To be able to say, God, here's my heart, do with it as you will. And in that decision, daily decision, and we'll explain that in a second, that we can also encounter freedom. So when there are moments that things go haywire, because there are moments, I actually learned that about myself recently. The smallest little things go wrong and I've kind of lost it. My student forgot his t-shirt for a retreat. And in my mind, I was like, it's over. Like the retreat's just done. Like, how is the retreat going to function because you forgot your shirt? Like, and it sounds silly, but in the moment, I feel like it's my retreat. Like I have to plan it and it has to be done in a certain way. And if something goes off, it's just kaput. A t-shirt's not going to ruin God's plans. Like, that's ridiculous. But I have to talk myself out of that. And that's a problem. And so something that I've actually found extremely helpful is ruah. As you can see, I look Greek words. And so ruah means breath. And it's the breath of the Holy Spirit. And one of my favorite prayers is very simple. And it's just three words. And it's, come Holy Spirit. And so I'll take a minute. And when I'm super stressed and filled with anxiety and freaking out, and it's like, Lord, how can I give you everything? Like, and I feel like the entire weight of the world is on me. Even though it says in Matthew 11:29, like, come to me all who are weary and heavy laden, and I will give you rest. Like, it's so hard because I feel like I have to be the one carrying it. I take a minute and I just take a breath And when I breathe in, I say, come Holy Spirit. And so I'll just breathe in. And when I breathe out, all of my stress, all of my anxieties, my worries, I literally picture myself giving them to the Lord. And I have found that so helpful.

0: And such a beautiful reminder that God will meet me there and he will meet you there if you simply invite him in. Practical ways to do this. The more you have a relationship with God, the better you will trust him and the more you will want to like give him control. Kind of like in any relationship of a marriage or relationship of a family, trust builds upon relationship. And if you don't have a relationship, you're not going to trust him with anything. And so the more that you pray and the more you build that bond, the more you can say, okay, God, like I know that you're God and you're not going to let me down. And so I choose to willingly, God's a gentleman. He doesn't barge in. To willingly give you control. And then from there, practicalities. Something that I've done, and I actually started doing it again recently in preparation for this video. It's every single day, the first thing I do is I kneel down and I say, okay, God, I give you my day. Everything that I do and say, may it be for your glory. Every action, every encounter that I do, may I be an instrument so that you may be working through me and in me. And that small little step every morning makes the world of a difference in so many powerful ways. The last thing that I want to mention, I've noticed throughout the years that it's important to recognize what gifts you have. And so if you don't know this, I invite you to take time to pray with that. One of the gifts that I've been given, and I know for sure it's a gift, is the gift of joy. And trust me, it definitely comes from the Lord. And was something in that, I think sometimes people can mistake in my joyfulness for like childishness. We're called to have childlike faith. I mean, Jesus literally says to be like the children. And what does that mean? A child just trusts that their father's going to supply. My nephew is not freaking out about what they're going to feed him. He knows we're going to feed him. We're going to feed him well. That's right. He just knows that he's going to be taken care of. And so in this, the more that I can be like a child, the more that I can have a childlike faith and say, God, like, I'm going to do my part, but at the end of the day, you're my father. And you're going to supply my needs. And you're going to give me all the things that I need because you're a good and faithful father who loves his children, and you're not going to let me down. And in that childlike faith and trusting that God is God and that we're the children and that we're not God, so we shouldn't have it all figured out, there's a beautiful deep surrender. So prepare, take out your resumes, do what you got to do. But at the end of the day, know that he's the one that needs to be in control. What is it in your life that you need to give God control over? Is it, obviously, I think all of us need our hearts, right? But are there certain relationships that we're clinging to that we don't want to surrender? Is it our future that we're freaking out about? Is it where we're going to study? Is it certain relationships? Is it certain sins or attachments that we just don't want to relinquish? What is it that you need to surrender? What's holding you back from giving God your all? And maybe that's fear. But the Lord is saying right now, like, do not be afraid, for he is with you. So let's pray. In the name of the Father, and of the Son, and of the Holy Spirit. Amen. We're just asking you may send your Holy Spirit upon us right now. All that I am and all that I have, I give you glory. And we ask, Lord, that at this very moment that you may come upon us and bring to light what it is that we need to surrender to you. And we're going to say this through the words of St. Ignatius of Loyola. Take, Lord, and receive all my liberty, my memory, my understanding, my entire will, all I have and call my own. You have given all to me. To you, Lord, I return it. Everything is yours. Do with it as you will. Give me only your love and your grace. That is enough for me. Amen. In the Father, and the Son, and the Holy Spirit. Amen. All right. So every single day, wake up and give it to him. And that's all we got to do. That's simple or not complicated. You get what I'm saying. Try it. Have a great day. Bye.
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5: 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O Lord, I thank you for loving me.
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8: 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Through Christ our Lord. Amen.
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0: Hello and welcome to Catholic Answers Live. I'm Cy Kellett, your host, and we're turning the show over to the Latter-day Saints for the first hour. If you are a Mormon, a member of the Church of Jesus Christ of the Latter-day Saints, and you've got questions about the Catholic faith, you're welcome to call 888-318-7884. And if you're not, maybe you've got questions in a more general nature about the relationship between Catholicism and Mormonism, how the beliefs compare, how they contrast, whatever. If you've got questions about Mormonism and you'd like to hear the take of a Catholic apologist, one of the great Catholic apologists, Joe Heschmeyer, is here to take your call, 888-318-7884. Joe Heschmeyer, as I said, a great apologist, author of a whole bunch of books, including The Early Church Was the Catholic Church, Pope Peter, The Eucharist Is Really Jesus. Also a very, very fine speaker, I know, because I've gotten to be out speaking with him or listening to him speak many, many times. Joe Heschmeyer, welcome.
1: Thanks. Good to be here.
0: So how'd you get to be in the know on Mormonism? How'd that happen?
1: So I don't want to present myself as like a special expert, but I've known Mormons in high school and college and been very intrigued by what are our similarities, what are our differences, and then knowing missionaries over the years, it's gotten me much more interested in a lot of the standard Christian apologetics responding to Mormonism are not very good. And they're often charitable, often make these kind of sweeping claims about Mormonism that are half true or false or misleading. And frankly, it's not that hard to make most systems look ridiculous. I mean, almost any religion, you can make it look silly, including Christianity. You can also make atheism and agnosticism and everything else look silly. So if you want to approach things with an uncharitable spirit, it's not hard to simply make Mormonism look goofy. But I don't think that's an effective or charitable way to share the truth and love, which is the actual Christian call. So I saw what seemed to me to be a gap. And so I've tried in kind of fits and spurts to fill that gap by presenting a Catholic alternative to some of the Mormon claims and to show some of the areas of divergence and why we think Mormons are wrong in some of their interpretations.
0: If you want to talk about Mormonism, 888-318-7884. Well, now I feel a little negative about my question that I'm going to open with, because I have an opening question. You know, while the calls come in and get screened, I like to open with a question, and I hope mine's not too negative now, given what you just said. But can you give me three things that Mormons get wrong?
1: Yeah. So I think it is important to highlight the areas where we do diverge, because you could easily say, oh, look, we both say really nice things about Jesus. We both try to follow his teachings. We both, you know, do all these things. And people can kind of come away with basically good enough. We basically agree. And there are actually some very important points of divergence. The biggest one, of course, is on the Trinity. So they reject the notion of one God and three persons in the sense Trinitarians mean that term. They think that's just, you know, an absurd kind of philosophy. They instead believe in something that is sometimes called social Trinitarianism. And it's the idea that the Father, Son, and Holy Spirit are three distinct beings, but that they are united in purpose and in effort. So they're one metaphorically speaking, but only metaphorically speaking. And so Mormons, I want to try to be fair to the belief. Mormons will say, well, look, there are these passages in the Bible that about like the two becoming one in marriage or the church being one. But obviously, you know, the church is made of these various parts, and you and I aren't literally, you know, assimilated into one being in the Borg sense. I understand that claim completely. But nevertheless, interpreting God and his divinity in that way does involve saying that just as we can say, you know, there are 1.5 billion Catholics, whatever the number is, that you'd also have to say there are three gods. You wouldn't say there's one God. Like if I said there's one Catholic because we're all united in some sense, that would be very misleading. And so, you know, for the sake of clarity and truthfulness, we would say, no, there's like a billion and some odd Catholics. Well, likewise, if you believe that the relationship of Father, Son, and Holy Spirit is like the relationship of three people who are working on a project together, or three people who are in a church together, or three people, or, you know, married together, something like that, you wouldn't say, oh yeah, there's only one person in my marriage. Yes, there is a certain spiritual sense in which you are united as one, but there is nevertheless an ontological distinction there You are still two distinct human beings, and we can all recognize that. So if God is three distinct human beings, say that. That's the first major area, and because of that, and because this means they don't have valid baptisms, from a Christian perspective, when we say Catholics do not believe that Mormons are Christians, we don't mean because we think you're bad people and monstrous and all this. And I think that's often how it's heard. It's not meant as a term of derision. But the whole point is the doorway into incorporation into the body of Christ is through baptism. As St. Paul talks about in Romans, as many of us as are baptized into the death and resurrection of Christ. We become united in this mysterious way spiritually with Christ in baptism. And a person who tries to follow Jesus and doesn't undergo baptism isn't a Christian in the biblical sense of the term. This would include not just Mormons, but anybody. Like, it could be someone who completely agrees with the Catholic Church on everything, but for some reason just does not want to get baptized. That person is not a Christian yet. So that's the first major point of divergence. The second major point of divergence would be what's called the Great Apostasy. And the Great Apostasy, quoting from the Church of Jesus Christ of Latter-day Saints website, is the claim that after the death of Jesus, wicked people persecuted and killed many church members. Other church members drifted from the principles taught by Jesus Christ and his priesthood. The apostles were killed, and priesthood authority, including the keys to direct and receive revelation for the church, was taken from the earth. Because the church was no longer led by priesthood authority, error crept into church teachings. And so they acknowledged good people and much truth remained, but the gospel as established by Jesus Christ was lost. So that's their claim. Sometime, seemingly shortly after the death of Christ or shortly after the death of the apostles, the gospel was completely lost. I mean, in the

0: full sense. And this is critical to their claim. Mormonism is what's called a restorationist movement. It claims Jesus established a church, that church was lost, and now in the 19th century, we have to come along and restore it. And there were several 19th century restorationist movements, you know, at this same time. But this one is very much, you know, like the probably the best known of those. So if you can't prove a great apostasy, then there's nothing to restore. And it's not enough to say, look, here are some Christians who did bad things. Of course. And there's some Mormons who do bad things. That doesn't prove an apostasy. To prove an apostasy, you can't just say there was sin within the church. There's always been sin within the church. You've got Judas Iscariot. So you need to show something more. You need to show that the church, as built by Jesus, actually failed. That it was taken away and seemingly here because of persecution. And that simply is false and can't be shown. And all of the attempts to do so are going to be passages that are either coming from the Book of Mormon, which it doesn't really work, or are going to be passages that are just about how people fall away from the faith individually, not about the entire church itself being destroyed or corrupted or losing the gospel. So I've done an entire debate on that particular topic, but that is a really important one because not only is it a very hard case for them to try to prove, but you also have a great amount of evidence pointing the exact opposite. Famously, Matthew 16, that the gates of hell won't prevail against the church. You also have things like Daniel 2, where the kingdom established in the fourth during the reign of the Roman Empire is going to last forever. You have all these passages that seem to point very clearly to the idea that Christ is going to come and build an indestructible kingdom and his kingship will not pass away. And this is built into the Messianic proclamation from the beginning. So the early Christians had no sense that they were all going into apostasy. There was no sense that they were meant to like continue to get revelation and they lost it one day. We don't get any of that from the Christians themselves. And the early Christians themselves are really good and really holy. And then for a third issue, I'd just say the issue of polygamy or plural marriage. And the way this gets badly argued is people say, oh, it's immoral to have more than one wife. And they'll make an argument kind of from moral disgust or from current social conventions or even from things the New Testament says about the nature of man and woman being united. I think a stronger case can be made in this way, that the Book of Mormon actually condemns polygamy. Jacob 2:24 says that David and Solomon truly had many wives and concubines, which thing was abominable before me, saith the Lord. Now, Jacob 2 is not in the Bible. It is in the Book of Mormon. And at the time, Joseph Smith was a monogamist. But then somewhere in the 1830s, he started to have relations with their maid, Fanny Alger. After that, he claimed that God had given him a special revelation that polygamy was okay, plural marriage was okay. And in that, this is Doctrines and Covenants 132, verses 38 and 39 are particularly important because allegedly God says, David also received many wives and concubines, and also Solomon and Moses, my servants, as also many others of my servants from the beginning of creation till this time. And in nothing did they sin, save in those things which they received not of me. And then in verse 39, it clarifies, this is a reference to David and Bathsheba. So there's just a flat contradiction there. It's not impossible to say polygamy is permitted in one age and not another. Christians would be happy to agree with that principle. What is a flat contradiction is to say God wants David and Solomon to have many wives and God finds it abominable for David and Solomon to have many wives. Because there you're just directly contradicting. It's not it was okay in one age and not another. Now you're just flatly saying two opposite things. And this seems to be a genuinely like insurmountable contradiction within Mormon scriptures themselves. So those would be three areas I'd point and say, you know, this is a good at least starter to have what I hope is a meaningful conversation. And by all means, I don't want to just monologue. So people who are listening, please feel free. If you think I'm wrong about any of those, or if you've got other questions or challenges or whatever, I invite you to raise those.
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0: 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We're talking about Mormonism today. The number is 888-318-7884, 888-318-7884. Second hour, if we still have Mormon questions, we'll continue that into the second hour, but we'll open it up to other things. If not, this has been a very popular topic recently. Lots of stuff has been happening online about Mormonism, the Catholic Church, all that kind of thing. So a great time to have these conversations. And whoever you are, wherever you're coming from, if you want to get in on that conversation, 888-318-7884. If you're watching on video, you will see that Joe has an absolutely magnificent daisy shirt with a blue background. Joe, congratulations on the best shirt this month on Catholic Answers Live.
1: Really appreciate that. It's a good standard, and I want to issue a challenge to my fellow apologist and step it up.
0: Yeah, step up the shirts. I think we should have a summer shirt contest. When I saw you, this was the first thing I thought was, we need a summer shirt contest where we see which apologist or host, we'll include the host
1: yeah,
0: in there.
1: Yeah, yes, absolutely.
0: Can get the best, because that's clearly a summer shirt that you are wearing.
1: Yes, this would be absurd in the winter.
0: Yes, it's not unabsurd.
1: Incompatible with it being absurd now.
0: But you would expect to see that on the beach. That's a shirt you would expect to see on the beach.
1: For context, I was outside earlier, and it had just finished a tremendously hard thunderstorm. So it smelled like thunderstorm in the air, 94 degrees out. So you got to wear a shirt like this.
0: There it is. There's the summer shirt. So
1: it's like Florida weather.
0: We'll have to see. What do you think, YouTubers? Tell me if you think we should... if we should have a summer shirt contest and what the rules should be. How will we know who's the winner of this? So far, Joe's in the lead. Whether we have the contest or not, Joe's in the lead. Okay, off we go to the phones. We're talking Mormonism this hour. Tom is in Jersey City watching on YouTube. Hey, Tom, you got a question about Mormonism? Hi.
2: There's a Broadway show, Book of Mormon.
0: Yeah.
2: And someone stood up and said, this is blasphemous, and it stormed out, I've known many Mormons. I mean, out east here, Jehovah's Witness are more popular, but I worked with a Mormon, and he, they wanted him to work Saturdays, and he couldn't, because, that's their Sabbath. So, what do you think about the irony of play like Book of Mormon being so popular?
1: Yeah, I've never seen the Book of Mormon. In general, this is a distinction that sometimes people have a hard time drawing. It's not that you ought to have a special reverence for bad theology and bad ideas, because I don't think that's true. But you should be respectful of people who are trying to follow God, trying to follow Jesus Christ, and trying to live their lives in accordance with what they think they're supposed to do. And when we mock them for their attempts, even when their attempts are misguided, I think that is actually a sin against charity. And so I don't think it's bad to say, like, oh, this teaching is really, like, this is wrong. And sometimes it can even be helpful to call

0: New York and stuff like that. And, you know, it's... Well, I want to get back to... I was on once before. I ordered a book by Psy, and I never got it. So.
1: Oh, wait, you know what?
2: Which book was it?
1: You give your address after this, and we'll remedy that.
2: A Teacher of Strange Things, Who Jesus
0: strange,
2: Was.
0: Strange book.
2: Yeah, we'll send you the strange book.
1: if you just say A Strange Book by Psy, we might guess the title, could, but it doesn't
2: that could
1: really
2: be several books,
1: down.
2: Actually. Yeah. I'll tell you what.
0: Google that. I don't know if Google Assistant or Gemini, you know.
2: All right.
0: Handlers.
2: So you had a question, but you also had a customer service issue. So we're willing to do both things. We're going to send you a Teacher of Strange Things.
1: Very, very cleverly done, Tom.
2: Nicely done, Tom. Isn't it in the very first Psalm? I think it's Psalm 1. Do not sit among the mockers.
1: The company of the mockers.
2: Yeah. I see a lot of people who are quite public that they're Christians or Catholics who make a whole career of mocking other people. And it just seems to me that is not a spiritually safe approach to things.
1: Right.
2: Tom.
1: Yeah.
2: Go ahead, Joe. I'm sorry.
1: Well, I was going to quote Psalm 1:1. Blessed is a man who walks not in the counsel of the wicked, nor stands in the way of sinners, nor sits in the seat of scoffers. That's the RSV. But the other translations are going to say mockers.
2: Have fun, but I think fun is fine. Mocking is different than having fun. It's a different thing.
1: And again, there can be ways where even calling out somebody's absurdity can be done in a charitable spirit. I'm never saying it's never right, because there are times where that is absolutely appropriate. And there's a difference between, you know, upbraiding someone for their own spiritual good and mocking them for your own enjoyment.
2: Yeah.
1: And one of those treats them in a way that is respectful of their dignity, ultimately, and the other one in a way that is disrespectful of their dignity.
2: Somebody just came in from, Peg came in from customer service. She gave us the two thumbs up. I guess they're going to make sure that Tom gets Tom gets his book. Good. You know what? Other customer service issues, though, just call their office. Don't call. They're across the hall from us. She had to walk
1: this,
2: all the way
1: This may
2: over.
1: Sound like Greek mythology, but we call that a Pegasist.
2: Cole from Maine watching.
1: YouTube. Cole.
2: I think Peg's going to actually enjoy that. I think she's going to be like, yeah, I think that was all right. That was a Peg assist. Yeah. Cole from Maine, thanks for calling. Go ahead with your question.
3: Yeah. Hey, Joe. I just wanted to say hi. I'm a big fan. I'm actually a former Mormon as of last year, the end of last year, and recently became a catechumen in the Catholic Church. You're a big influence.
1: Well, welcome home. That's
3: on me
1: wonderful.
3: For that. I watched your debate with Jacob Hansen. I thought it was great. I'm reading the early church and Catholic Church. I guess my question is having been raised Mormon, I've had this understanding of becoming like God. And I know the idea of theosis is a Catholic teaching as well as Orthodox. Could you help me differentiate like what that means? Because I've asked a couple people and I haven't really gotten a straight answer entirely. And I'm sure it's very complex and you can't really give it to me like in a minute, but could you just help me differentiate besides obviously
1: sure.
3: ontological differences, but differentiate?
1: I mean, yeah, that's the big difference. But let me kind of explain the teaching for people who may not be familiar, and then I'll explain where it differs, because a lot of Christians are unaware that we believe anything like this. And I think that it's a shame, because this is such a beautiful teaching. But we are called to become not simply imitators of Christ, but he wants to make us, as St. Peter says in 2 Peter 1:4, partakers of the divine nature. And St. John says in 1 John 3, Beloved, we are God's children now. It does not yet appear what we shall be, but we know that when he appears, we shall be like him, for we shall see him as he is. So the promise of Christianity is not just you're going to be saved from hell. It's not just you're going to be in eternal bliss in heaven. Is that you're going to be made like God, such that if a person on earth were to see one of the saints in heaven, they would be strongly tempted to worship them because they are participating in divinity in some mysterious way. But nevertheless, we know that we're not to worship the saints, just like we're not to worship the angels, who also appear divine in comparison to us. You know, think about in the book of Revelation, twice John goes to worship the angels. So how

0: do we make sense of this, and what does it mean to say that we are going to be partakers of the divine nature? This is something that the early church fathers, the earliest Christians, talked about a great deal. There are a couple really good quotes in paragraph 460 of the Catechism. First, St. Athanasius on the Incarnation is quoted, "For this is why the Word became man, and the Son of God became the Son of Man, so that man, by entering into communion with the Word, and thus receiving divine sonship, might become a Son of God." Now, I want to unpack that for a minute, because that's going to be pretty important. That if you are troubled by the idea of saying man might become God, but you're not troubled by saying that we can become sons of God, then you haven't fully grasped how bold of a title Son of God is. And this is one of the points that John is making in 1 John 3, that we're already called sons and daughters of God. And if that's true, this is a promise of something even more, that when we see Christ, we will be like him. And then St. Thomas Aquinas is quoted in paragraph 460 as well, "The only begotten Son of God, wanting to make us sharers in his divinity, assumed our nature so that he made man might make men gods." So again, understand how that's alarming language for a lot of people. And a lot of Mormons are saying, why in the heck are you criticizing us when you believe something that sounds so similar? Here's the important difference. When we become godlike, it is a participation in grace and not a change in our ontology and of our nature. So St. Athanasius, who we already heard from before, elsewhere writes the following, "For although there be one Son by nature, true and only begotten, we too become sons, not as he in nature and truth, but according to the grace of him that calls." And this is what he says, this is why we, though we are men from the earth, are yet called gods, not as the true God or his word, but as it pleased God who's given us that grace. And then he gives other examples. So you can be called children of God. You can be called merciful. You can be called good. Now, when you say somebody is good, you don't mean they're good in the way that God is infinite, uncreated goodness. You mean instead that the goodness of God permeates, like it radiates through them, and it permeates their whole person and being, and they become conformed to divine goodness in some way. When you say somebody is merciful or any of these divine attributes, and you ascribe them to another person, you are not saying that they're a rival God to God. You're saying that God is working through that person in a remarkable way. And the fullness of that is so that St. Paul can say, it is no longer I who live, but Christ who lives in me. Not that he's become a rival God to Christ or an alternate God to Christ, but that while a creature, we can nevertheless be so configured to Christ that anyone who sees us sees divine action at work. Does that make sense?
1: Yeah. And just a clarifying question, and this may sound silly, but it's not like we become like a amorphous blob and all.
0: That's right.
2: Some of us are already pretty close to being there, Cole, to the amorphous blob thing. But we got to answer that on the other side. Right back with more Joe Heschmeyer on Catholic Answers Live.
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4: A new effort by several state attorneys general is raising an important question. What exactly happens to chemical abortion drugs after they are used? The coalition is urging the Environmental Protection Agency to study whether abortion pill byproducts and related medical waste should be evaluated under existing water safety standards. With potentially hundreds of thousands of chemical abortions each year, many are wondering whether our drinking water is being chemically contaminated. We know that abortion kills innocent children and can terribly harm mothers. If it's also poisoning our drinking water, Americans deserve to know. But the abortion industry is desperate to silence those who are asking good faith questions about our water.
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6: 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My earbuds while I'm driving, constantly. So I'm constantly getting that motivation. So I have that blessing.
7: We have our issues out here. We have our problems. We have our heartache. But when you guys come on the air and you speak of what God wants you to speak of, oh my God, the love is there.

0: Sister Breege McKenna shares her experience.
1: Maybe out there, someplace in the world, you, a young girl, are thinking, how would I know I have a vocation? Or how do I know that it's God calling me? The advice I would give you is first to pray, to go before the Lord. Because, you know, the Lord has ways. He doesn't sit on a chair and tell you, just like same as marriage. There's a period of time that you pray, you may meet the person, you're not sure, you spend time with them, and then eventually when you get to know, you make a temporary commitment, then you make a permanent commitment. It's the same with religious life. If you feel a calling, and I would say this to sisterhood, but also to priesthood or brotherhood, that the first thing to do is pray, and I would advise you go to Mass. Because, you know, the Eucharist is the most intimate and beautiful moment, especially after you receive Holy Communion. Say, Jesus, show me your will. What do you want me to do with my life? And always pray for the perfect will of God. And if God is calling you to religious life, you know, I think it was Francis Thomas, the poet, said, he's the hound of heaven. He won't let you go. You will hear that little voice. Of course, you can reject it and you'll always wonder. So I would really encourage you, If you sense that call, then pray, where does the Lord want you? Where you will best serve him. And that's the only way that you're going to be able to know, is this God's will?
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0: Welcome back. Catholic Answers Live. Just to paint a mental picture for you, Joe's wearing a blue summer shirt with giant white daisies on it, and he's taking questions about Mormonism. If you've got questions about Mormonism, 888-318-7884. Those two things are not related. They're just both interesting facts about Joe. 888-318-7884. Cole from Maine is on the line, and we've been talking with Cole about the difference between the Catholic belief in theosis or divinization, and the Mormon belief that everybody becomes a god. Did I get that right, Cole?
1: Yeah, I think that's a good distinction. Oh, sorry.
0: Oh, that's okay.
2: Yeah.
0: Okay, cool. So the follow-up was, does that mean that we just get absorbed into God, really? Is that what you were saying, Cole?
2: Yeah, I assume my assumption is no, but I just like clarification on what our identities or what it'll look like. I know we don't really have that answer. That's a big answer or a big question. But if you have any insight you could give me, that'd be great.
1: Yeah, sure. The thing I would say is that the more you become like God, the more you allow God to live divine life in you, the more you also become the person you were made to be. And so the strange paradox is that you actually become more unique. You become more individual when you are allowing yourself to be shaped by your maker as you're meant to be. As the clay gives itself over to the potter, each bit of clay becomes more individualized than when it remains a lump. And so if you imagine it from that perspective, this is a cure for the lump kind of view. That it's not that we're all going to get mushed together, but the biblical image is of a potter and clay. And what does a potter do with clay? Well, he takes the lump and he forms different things from it. So that what had been undifferentiated is differentiated. And if you think about this in the spiritual life, the great mass of sinners look pretty similar. If somebody says, oh yeah, I was pretty crazy in college, I did a lot of things God wouldn't have approved of, I bet

0: You and I could probably fill out most of their college recreation just by guessing, you know? But if somebody said, I gave myself over to God, and he had a mission for my life, I can't guess what the next part's going to be. I like to give the example of two French saints, St. Joan of Arc and St. Thérèse of Lisieux. Thérèse dressed up as Joan of Arc once, but, you know, Joan of Arc is this teenager who leads France in combat to overcome the British, and Thérèse is a nun who lives her life in a convent, and they live these radically different lives. And they do this in a way that is not a contradiction, but God has called them two different things. And so you can see this in the lives of the apostles, you know, the way he nicknames the sons of thunder and renames Simon to Peter. It shows that Jesus recognizes the individuality and humanity of his followers. And this is one of my favorite promises in the Bible. This is Revelation chapter 2, verse 17. He who has an ear, let him hear what the Spirit says to the churches. To him who conquers, I will give some of the hidden manna, and I will give him a white stone with a new name written on the stone, which no one knows except him who receives it. That there is an aspect of you, this new name, that you don't even know, and that is known only to God and has to be revealed to you. And so you're not just going to be, you know, 17305 in heaven. You are going to be more perfectly yourself in a way that is literally unknowable here on earth. So this is one of the things I think we try to honor with having patron saints, of just recognizing that the saints don't lose their individuality, and they're just more fully themselves. Because if you think about it, in the last analysis, God is infinite, and none of us can showcase or embody or live out the full infinite goodness and grandeur and glory of God. And instead, one of the reasons for all of the different humans and angels and archangels and thrones and dominions and powers and principalities and cherubim and seraphim is because each of us gets to show the glory of God in some way. Each of us, like Mary, gets to magnify the Lord, but magnifying some aspect of the Lord that nobody else does in quite the same way that we do. Does that make sense?
1: Well, that was beautifully put. That actually eased my tensions with that. That was perfect.
0: Wonderful.
1: I really appreciate you, Joe. You've helped me a lot on my faith journey.
2: Are there any of his books that you don't so have? What's a book I could send you by Joe that you're like, I don't have that one?
1: The only book I have is the Early Church of the Catholic Church. So, Joe, do you have any recommendations for me?
0: Why don't we send The Eucharist Is Really Jesus? Because it actually talks a little bit about divinization in there, if memory serves. So
2: hang on, Cole. We'll put it in the mail to you. Thank you very much. Off air, Richard in Michigan on listening to Ave Maria Radio wanted to know, did Joseph Smith know Latin?
0: I actually looked that up during the break, and it looks like the answer to that is he didn't have a formal Latin education, but he knew some Latin expressions and phrases. At least that's what people guess based on what was pretty standard at the time. Sometimes, so this comes up in a weird way. People will sometimes exaggerate how uneducated Joseph Smith was. And it's true that he doesn't have a ton of formal education, but the kind of frontier culture was a little more academically informed than you might imagine, because there was a fair amount of reading people would do on their own. But I think it's safe to say he didn't have some, you know, rigorous, thoroughgoing knowledge of Latin and Greek.
2: Richard, thank you for the call. Now we go up to Ontario, Canada. Our good old friend Ava, our good old young friend Ava. Welcome back, Ava.
3: Hi, Si. Thanks for having me again.
2: It's always nice when you call, Ava.
0: Ave,
3: thank
0: Ava.
3: Thank you. Salvete.
0: Well done.
2: But you know what? That was better than Joseph Smith would have done. Oh, and I'm just guessing. I don't know.
0: I hope everyone who heard him say that heard the prior...
2: Yeah, the prior call, right. Please don't do the entire call in Latin, Ava. Give us some English.
3: All right. Okay. So my question is, I have a friend who was raised Mormon, and she came to Mass with me a couple of weeks ago, and I'm going to go to the Mormon church with her in an upcoming week. just because I want to observe what they're doing and see where they're coming from so that I have a bit more information if I ever dialogue with them. So I'm wondering if there's any Bible verses or topics that I should be prepared on before I go.
2: Huh.
0: That's a really interesting question. When you say be prepared on before you go, what kind of context are you thinking?
3: I'm thinking in case someone there challenges me on Catholicism. I've looked a lot into Protestantism, but I'm not sure what Mormons might say.
0: Yeah, in my experience, it's not going to be a direct challenge like that. They actually tend to discourage that sort of direct challenging sort of approach. Now, you know, I might say that and you find the exception. But there is, historically within Mormonism and still today, a real dissuading from apologetics and using argumentation in that way as a normal way of, you know, like going, certainly what we would call polemics, where you show why another system is wrong. I think you're much more likely to have them say like, oh, that's really wonderful for you. It's great that you've been following God in that way. Here's how we follow God. You should read the Book of Mormon and pray on it and see if it's true. Where it almost has a relativistic or subjective sort of bent in terms of how it's presented, where it's like, oh, that's wonderful for you. Here's what's been really wonderful for us. Try our thing. And, you know, our response is like, well, truth is truth. Either everyone on earth is meant to be Mormon or nobody is. And we're not going to know that just by every individual person praying on it and seeing what conclusion they come to. Because, spoiler alert, people pray on things and come to opposite conclusions. And that includes whether to become Mormon or not. I think this is a common tactic they use from a missionary perspective. But if you think about the success rate of door-to-door evangelization amongst Mormons, it's very low. Like single digit. And, you know, that's normal. I think the success rate for anybody trying to convert anybody is going to be very low, or even a salesman coming to your door. The sales rate is very low. But what makes it different is if you are going to acknowledge, yeah, 100 people fervently prayed on this and 99 of them said the answer was no and one said the answer was yes, why should we trust the internal experience of one person over the other 99? What makes it so that we believe their prayers and we don't believe the other 99 people's prayers? So that's where I would go. Not so much a particular Bible verse. I mean, you can be prepared with basic things like Matthew 16. And I think it's much more, well, why should we trust that this is from God? And it can't just be something purely internal like my feelings or a burning in the bosom I have after I pray. It needs to be grounded in something objective and something we can actually hold on to if this is going to be a principle of faith for everyone. Does that make sense?
3: Yes, I think that makes a lot of sense. Thank you, Joe.
0: Yeah, you bet. I hope you'll call back and let us know how it goes.
3: Sure, I can do that.
2: Gosh, I love it when Ava calls. Ava, thanks very much. I'm going to learn Latin so I can speak to you in Latin next time, all right?
3: Okay.
2: It's unlikely that I will succeed, Ava. It's just so you know, the likelihood that I will be able to speak Latin, very low. All right, we'll take a quick break. We've got lots of calls, actually, to talk about Mormonism. So we'll continue with those calls till the top of this hour and into the next hour, depending on how they go. But we'll open it up to a wider selection of calls as well, second hour. Joe Heschmeyer is our guest. Shameless Popery is his podcast. It's an apologetics, an explaining and defending podcast, but so much more, because Joe is so much more. Check it out, Shameless Popery, wherever you get your podcasts. Right back.
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0: Welcome back. Catholic Answers Live. Joe Heschmeyer, our guest. All right, I mentioned Shameless Potpourri a few times, but I realize I never asked you what's on Shameless Potpourri this week. Do you know what drops each week, or is this going to be one of those?
1: So here's the thing.
0: Pre-recorded this, and I can't remember what's dropping this week. Which is it going
1: to be? My episodes come out on Tuesdays.
0: Tuesday.
1: Which means when you talk to me on Wednesday, this is the furthest point from last week's episode, or this week's episode, that I'm going to get in any. So every time you talk to me, I'm racking my brain to say, okay, I recorded it on this time Saturday, usually on Friday, and it just came out. But I actually know this time. It's whether
0: you
1: Christians
0: say that like that's
1: drink.
0: Some kind of thing to be impressed about. I actually know what
1: I,
0: came out
1: I
0: on my own podcast.
1: I actually know what's
0: today.
1: On my
0: Whoa,
1: own YouTube
0: I,
1: channel.
0: I am quite a guy. All right, so what?
1: Who did you have on the show last week?
0: Who did we have on?
1: You probably tell me. Yeah,
0: Tim Staples.
1: Yeah, probably.
0: That's what I think too, probably.
1: Playing the odds.
0: That's exactly what I was doing. All right, Joe, what dropped yesterday on Shameless Potpourri?
1: The question is whether Christians may drink in moderation, because the 19th century, a lot of Protestants in the U.S. taught that you were called to abstain from alcohol entirely, and that when you find these references to wine in the New Testament, that actually refers to grape juice. Now, this is actually a good connection with Mormonism, even though I don't really talk about it much in the episode. I mentioned very briefly that Mormonism arises during this same time, and it has a ban on drinking alcohol. And like the teetotal Protestant movements, so Methodists were big into this. They're not as much anymore. The Holiness Movement, Wesleyans, these days it's largely Pentecostals. So, you know, Assemblies of God, et cetera, you're going to find this view that no, Christians shouldn't drink at all. And where the rubber hits the road is, well, what do you do with the Last Supper? What do you do with the Eucharist or Lord's Supper? Because Jesus pretty clearly takes bread and wine. And so one of the solutions they had in the 19th century was to only hold communion services during harvest time so you could get grapes that didn't ferment, because grapes ferment very quickly. The idea we have of grape juice is in a lot of ways a 19th century Protestant invention, meaning the Welch of Welch's Grape Juice was a Methodist minister who was trying to find a way to stop grapes from becoming wine, because you don't have to do anything to them. They have the yeast, they have the sugar, and those are the ingredients you need for fermentation to happen. So those two things, when they go together, they turns into alcohol. And so grapes, when you squish them, pretty quickly will turn into wine. And so what they would do is they would only have communion services when they could get very, very new grapes. Or they would replace wine with water. And the Church of Jesus Christ of Latter-day Saints, that is what they do now. They have replaced wine with water. And so they give you bread and water, and it's supposed to be a reminder of Jesus's body and blood. So I look into the theology and the history of that and show how biblically it's very clear that moderate drinking is okay. But nevertheless, I want to be fair to some of the objections. So hard alcohol didn't exist at the time. It ironically comes from the Muslim world. And the wine that they drank was more watered down than wine you'll get today. However, it's not as watered down as people sometimes pretend. It's kind of at the level of like a light beer. And so people could and did get drunk, but it was maybe easier for people to drink in moderation. So I do kind of a full exploration of that. You've just gotten a pretty decent chunk of preview. But if you want even more on that, check out Shameless Potpourri.
0: All right, on we go. Joe Heschmeyer, our guest. And where am I going? Oh, yeah, I'm going to number five. Kim, thanks for waiting. I'm not exactly sure what this... I'm reading the question on the screen, Kim. I'm a little confused about what it means, but I'm sure Joe will get it. So go ahead.
2: In the beginning of your show, you said that

0: Mormons believe Christianity was somehow eliminated a lot 2,000 years ago, and it's just reestablished in recent years, like maybe 200 years ago or something. What mm-hmm. happened to all the Christians between in those 2,000 years? What's going to happen to them? Are they going to hell? Or what about all the Christians?
1: I see.
2: Yeah, great question. They don't believe in hell in the traditional Christian understanding of that. They will refer to what's called spirit prison as a temporary state. And then the only exception are what are called the Sons of Perdition. But they are in a kind of permanent exclusion from God. But this seems to be a pretty small group. Most of the time, even when they use language like damnation, the modern Mormon interpretation of those words is you're damned just in the sense that you don't get to go any further. So they have three different kingdoms of heavenly glory. The celestial kingdom is the highest, and then the terrestrial, and then the telestial. And that's going to be telestial, the lowest of the three, is the kind of limited glory for those who had been freed from hell / spirit prison, but aren't getting to have the really high levels of glory. So they don't believe that the people who died during the apostasy were damned in the sense that Christians would use that term, or at least not in the full sense. Maybe they went to spirit prison until they heard the message there and then had a post-mortem opportunity to accept Jesus. The bigger issue has to do with whether they can receive the highest tier of heaven, celestial kingdom. Because on the one hand, Joseph Smith taught that in order to enter the celestial kingdom, you had to have a temple-sealed marriage. I'm actually quoting from the Church of Jesus Christ of Latter-day Saints study manual right now. They say, temple marriage is a requirement for obtaining the highest degree of celestial glory. But in Joseph Smith's own alleged vision, he sees his unbaptized brother Alvin in the celestial kingdom. So there are a lot of kind of holes and questions and everything about, well, who gets to go and all of that. And Joseph Smith claimed that God revealed to him that though all who've died without a knowledge of this gospel, who would have received it if they'd been permitted to tarry, shall be the heirs of the celestial kingdom of God. So I think they would say during the period from, shortly after the death of the apostles and maybe the early 100s, whenever the great apostasy happens, for the next 1700 years, nobody on earth knows about the gospel. But nevertheless, those who would have accepted it still get to go to the highest degree of heaven. But now you have to have an actual temple marriage if you want to go.
1: Okay, Kim?
0: Mm-hmm. Okay, thank you.
1: Thank you. Thank you very much for the call. Let's go down over to Pleasant Grove, Utah. Ryder is watching YouTube. Ryder, welcome. Go ahead with your question.
3: Hey, I was born and raised in Pleasant Grove, Utah. I've been a Mormon for 18 years or 17 years. And just recently, I left and started exploring Catholicism. And
1: wow.
3: And it's been like a year since I started kind of exploring Catholicism and other stuff. And when I talked to my family about kind of objections to the LDS faith and theology, the number one objection that I usually get is, oh, we all love Jesus. Let's just all love Jesus together. And like, you do your own thing and I do my own thing. And we just can love Jesus and get to heaven. So how would I answer that?
2: Yeah, loving Jesus is wonderful. And following Jesus is really important. And if we're going to love Jesus and follow him, we want to know who he is, and we want to know what he wants us to do. You know, if you said, like, I don't really know what my parents want me to do, I'm just going to love them and do whatever, I think they would be like, well, actually, we have some ideas for what you should do. And if you're like, I don't need to listen to those, I'm just going to love you guys and then do things my own way, that wouldn't actually be good enough, because it'd be loving kind of the idea of your parents without the real life actually listening to and following. And that's where the rubber hits the road, because maybe, you know, you and your siblings think your parents are saying different things and you have a different

0: of opinions about what you're being instructed to do, you can't just say like, oh, let's all, you know, love mom and dad and then each do our own thing. That's not the actual unity you're called to as a family. And more importantly, it's not the kind of unity we're called to as a Christian family, that we are called to be the flock of Christ. We're called to be even more the body of Christ and to be incorporated into Christ through baptism. And you see this very clearly in Scripture itself. So to give just a couple examples, in Acts chapter 2, when the crowds on Pentecost are cut to the heart and they say, brethren, what shall we do? Peter says to them, repent and be baptized, every one of you, in the name of Jesus Christ for the forgiveness of your sins, and you shall receive the gift of the Holy Spirit. So having a proper baptism is very important for following this model. So immediately we're faced with this question, well, what does a proper baptism look like? Is it a Trinitarian baptism? Is it a Oneness Pentecostal baptism? Is it a Mormon baptism? Because if we need to be baptized, it seems like we need to know what baptism is, what it does, how to do it. And that requires us learning all of this so that we can follow Jesus. Like we're learning this because we love him and because we believe that he is the Lord. And the Lord is the one who's in charge. He's the one who's calling the shots. It's what the name means. He is the sheep and we are the flock. And he's called for there to be one flock. I mean, he says this in John chapter 10, verse 16. It says, I have other sheep that are not of this fold. I must bring them also, and they will heed my voice. So there shall be one flock, one shepherd. So one of the things that Mormons historically have gotten right is that there should be one church on earth. And that we're called to not just being one in heart, like loving each other and loving Jesus, but also one in mind, like believing the same things. If we claim we love each other, claim we're all following Jesus and are doing opposite things and are squabbling with each other about, you know, you're saying we do it this way, I'm saying we do it that way, that's not actually glorifying God. We are meant to have a common faith, one Lord, one faith, one baptism. They've introduced a new baptism and a new faith and a new Lord. And it's worth calling those things out, not in a spirit of acrimony, not in a spirit of like tearing people down, but because it's like, look, I believe that you were trying to follow Jesus, but if you listen to what Jesus is telling you, he is telling you to be part of this one flock. And then he builds a church. And this church is called the Pillar and Foundation of Truth. And we want to be part of that church. And we believe the gates of hell won't overcome that church. So all of the reasons you'd want to be in one body in Mormonism are better reasons to be in one body in Christianity in the Catholic Church. Does that make sense?
1: Yeah, I think the reason why my family and friends kind of say this, like, oh, let's all love Jesus thing, is because in LDS theology, once Jesus comes back, there will be 1,000 years where everyone can come back to Jesus and learn the true Jesus. So I think for them, it's like, no matter how far I get or like no matter how divided we are, once Jesus comes back, it'll all be okay. So they don't really need to like, they don't have the urge.
0: Right. It's very low stakes. Right. Yeah, which is so unfortunate, like, because the way is narrow and we don't want to fall into that trap because that trap is not from God.
2: Ryder, God bless you. Maybe there's one of Joe's books that we can send you. Let Edgar know. He'll pick up the phone.
0: The Early Church of the Catholic Church might be a helpful one, but I mean, do whatever you want, Ryder.
2: Yeah, it's up to you, Ryder, but I agree. That might be the one for you. The Early Church was the Catholic Church, but it's always, I sometimes wish I had an hour with a person because somebody says, I was raised here in Pleasant Grove, Utah, Mormon my whole life, but now I'm Catholic. There's a story there. I'd like to hear that story sometime, Ryder. I hope you'll call back and we'll learn it. All right, we got to take a break. All the lines are full. One will be open shortly, 888-318-7884.
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5: For young people today, finding moments for prayer amid the hustle of daily life might seem challenging.
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5: You don't need a special time or place.

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2: Prayer doesn't have to be anything rigid or formal. Of course, we have countless ones we can turn to when words don't come to mind. So rote prayers are fantastic, but I also like to pray by listening to praise music, reading the Psalms, and just listening to God's voice. Keep in mind that prayer is a two-way endeavor. Sometimes we think it's just us talking and God listening. If that's what your prayer life has mainly consisted of, try getting used to listening to God speak to you. You'll hear beautiful and amazing things.
3: This is Father Dave Tomaszewski, a priest for the Archdiocese of Detroit. Prayer is the communion of our heart with the heart of God, with God Himself. So we pray to grow closer to our Lord. We pray, we ask things from God, but we also worship Him too and give Him thanksgiving. Let us pray. In the name of the Father, and of the Son, and of the Holy Spirit, amen. Heavenly Father, we ask you to pattern our hearts after your Son's sacred heart. You are the giver of life. May we follow you in our love for life. We pray to end abortion. We pray that we may so love life and respect it in all its stages, from conception till natural death, that our choice is always for life. In the name of the Father, and of the Son, and of the Holy Spirit, amen.
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5: The phone lines are open. 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

0: Welcome back. Catholic Answers Live. Oh my goodness, the phones are full. We're going to keep Joe busy this hour. We're talking about Mormonism, the Church of Jesus Christ of the Latter-day Saints. The lines will fill up. I mean, we'll empty out, though, and you'll be able to call 888-318-7884. Mormons, welcome to call. Non-Mormons, welcome to call. Catholics, not Catholics. Anybody, 888-318-7884. Joe is, he persisted. He had a whole break between the hours, but he kept that shirt on. He said, I'm keeping on the blue
1: you don't want
0: sky
1: the
0: shirt with the, it's just, we just get more Joe, huh? Yeah. You're right. I don't want
1: the amount of Joe. Yeah.
0: That would not be acceptable. 888-318-7884. The number. Joe is the author of a bunch of, we gave away a couple of his books last hour, The Early Church Was the Catholic Church. He wrote The Eucharist Is Really Jesus, Pope Peter. He's got some non-Catholic Answers books that we don't usually talk about, but A Man Named Joseph, Guardian for Our Time. And give me some other titles. What titles?
1: Who Am I, Lord? Finding Your Identity in Christ.
0: Oh, right. I like that one. I haven't read the book, but I like the cover of it. I've told you before, I really like that cover. Whoever did that cover did a good job. It's the Spanish painter, El Greco.
1: Yeah.
0: Yeah. Is that all of them? Five books?
1: Yep, just those five.
0: I mean, I don't want to say.
1: I'm slowly working on a sixth book now. I think I can say that. But it'll probably be next year before it comes out.
0: All right. All right, well, there's a little tease, though, for the future. Mm-hmm. Where shall we go? Oh, let's go to Waco, Texas, listening on Red Sea Radio. Coleman in Waco, Texas. Thanks for getting us started this hour, Coleman. You got a question about Mormonism?
2: Hey, guys. I just wanted to take a second and point out the fact that Joe has impeccable fashion sense.
0: Good Lord. What is wrong with you? Are you watching this on the radio?
2: Yeah, every time my wife and I watch him on YouTube.

0: YouTube. We are astonished at the shirts, and we love every single one of them. It's great.
1: Thank you so much. My wife hears all of these. I make sure she always hears when people compliment the shirts, and she rolls her eyes hard enough, I think she's going to pull a muscle.
0: Yeah, yeah. So my question is to do with Mormonism. How do we approach talking with Mormons or dialoguing with Mormons when they're not on the same level that we are, as far as they identify as quote unquote Christian, but, you know, to make a bad analogy, I can dialogue with, you know, a Baptist or a Methodist or somebody, you know, we may not be on the same team, but at least we're playing the same sport. You know, whereas Mormons are, you know, they insist that they have the same Jesus Christ that we follow, that we listen to, that we try and walk with them. But how do we approach that when we're dialoguing with them, when we know very clearly that that is not the same Jesus Christ that we know, that we follow?
1: Yeah, I think it's fine to point that out charitably, because I think that can actually be a very helpful conversation to have, because their view, and I think you got a little taste of this actually in the last hour, is basically just love Jesus as best you can. Don't worry about the particulars with the theology. It'll all kind of work out. And I understand why that's very attractive to people. But Jesus actually cares about the truth. He is the truth. He's the way, the truth, and the life. And so it's possible for us to use very similar language and to mean very different things by it. So we both say Father, Son, and Holy Spirit. We don't mean the same thing by that. And it's worth calling that out. And one of the ways it can be helpful to call out is to just give them examples where they would care and they would actually want to make those distinctions. So the two examples that I've thought of in the past, to be honest with you, I've never tried this approach. I've had this come up in conversation, and when not in conversation, I've thought, okay, here's what I'll say next time if that comes up, and then I just never remember to do it. So you can try this out for me and see if it gets you anywhere. First, if you know, Mormons are going to agree with us that marriage is between a man and a woman, at least there's the opposite sex thing. We're going to leave the plural marriage historically to one side. Marriage is between a man and a woman. And so if somebody said, oh yeah, we both agree that, you know, marriage is created by God, that's why I support gay marriage, because everyone should have this God-given thing, you would say, look, hold on. We're both using the word marriage, but you are redefining what the word means and redefining it in this way that is like wildly misleading. And so hopefully they can hear that and say, yes, I don't like it when people do that. And then you can say, this is what it is like as a Christian to hear you say, yeah, we also follow Jesus, but we mean these radically different things by Jesus and follow and his teachings and church and baptism and Trinity and, you know, on and on and on the list goes, where it's almost unrecognizably different when you actually compare, like, these are not, we don't believe the same thing on any of these things. These differences are much larger than the differences within Christianity. And I also will sometimes ask, like, well, would you regard a Muslim as a Christian? Because Muslims also believe Jesus was a prophet, and so they follow him in as much as they follow his prophetic teaching as they understand it. Does that make them Christians? And if your understanding of Christian is so broad that it includes Muslim, then maybe the issue here is just that you are redefining Christianity in this way that Christians have never defined it. And so if Christians get to have some sense of getting to define their own terms, they've been very clear. We've been very clear from the start that the way you become a Christian is by being baptized and by having a valid baptism, because we see in the New Testament itself, in Acts 2, which I quoted earlier, when they say, what must we do? They're told to get baptized. And then later, St. Paul encounters some disciples who haven't received the Holy Spirit in baptism, and it turns out they didn't have the proper kind of baptism. They only had John the Baptist's. So he gives them a Christian baptism, and this is the incorporation that they need. That idea is baked in from the very beginning. So highlighting those things, I think it's just very important at the outset to say, like, I respect you, I love you, we're using a lot of the same language and we're meaning different things by it. So for the sake of clarity, it can be helpful to just say like, okay, when I say this, I mean that. When you say the same word, you mean something else. And that includes what we mean by terms like Christian. And then to just charitably and as clearly as you can, kind of hammer out all of those distinctions. The last example I would give is if somebody, let's say like the FLDS, like the kind of culty schism offshoots of Mormonism, if they said, hey, you're LDS and we're LDS, an LDS Mormon isn't going to be like, yeah, cool, we both have LDS in our name, so we must agree. They would recognize like, no, I don't want to be associated with, like, what you guys are doing is radically different than what we're doing. And we would just say the same thing, like, yeah, Jesus Christ is in the name of your group, but that doesn't mean we believe the same thing any more than them having LDFs, FLDS. That doesn't mean you believe, like, you, the way you determine if people agree isn't how similar are the titles of their names. Like, the Democratic Party and the Democratic Republic of Congo don't necessarily agree on everything just because they have the same part of a name. Likewise, followers of Jesus Christ and followers of the Church of Jesus Christ of Latter-day Saints, just because we both say Jesus Christ doesn't mean we mean the same thing by him or follow the same teachings or are properly incorporated into his body. So I think pointing those things out as clearly and charitably as you can is the way to go.
0: Cool. Perfect.
2: Coleman, thank you for waiting. Appreciate that. I waited right through the break and everything. Appreciate the question.
1: We've
2: had
1: a Cole and a Coleman. This is a good, it's a good one. We're making diamonds out here with all this coal.
2: I just let you go, Joe. Just if you're gonna, I didn't know you were gonna.
1: It was a gem.
2: That was a gem. Oh my gosh, Cormick in Pocatello, Idaho. You got anything for Cormick? Nothing.
1: All right, not yet.
2: All right, all right.
1: I'll think about it. The whole
2: I'll watch
1: time.
2: It on YouTube. Cormick, welcome. You got a question about the Mormons?
3: Yes, actually. So, can you guys hear me? Okay.
2: Yes, fine.
3: Okay. So I've called in a few times. I grew up Mormon. I've recently left. I'm going to be with my parents coming up. And when me and my dad have kind of discussed differences and stuff like that, he served his mission in Ireland in the 80s and or in the 90s. And so he's very familiar with Catholics. And when we were kind of talking about it, he was telling me that one of his big, his biggest issue that he has with like, general Christianity, or not general Christianity, but like Christianity different from what the Mormonism teaches, is the concept of the Trinity, and we were kind of getting into it. And so the question is, it was, you know, as Joe, as you're aware, you know, under the guise of, you know, the Great Apostasy, Mormons will inadvertently reject any kind of, you know, philosophy or extra biblical concepts that, you know, don't either explicitly appear in the Bible or aren't taught through Joseph Smith. So how do you talk to, how can I talk to him about, you know, this concept of like the distinction in the persons, but, you know, one in union, different persons. But it's like without going to, you know, some of these apostolic fathers or some of the early church fathers, because again, under, you know, Great Apostasy, and especially with my parents, you know, that's just kind of the philosophies of men mingled in scripture type thing. Does that question make sense at all?
1: It makes total sense. That's a very common obstacle, and you've described it perfectly, that they reject the Trinity, but they also reject the church fathers. And all of the evidence that you point out to show, look, the earliest followers of Jesus clearly believed something like the Trinity, they're going to be like, well, I guess that proves that the apostasy happened even earlier than we thought it did. And it's a very difficult challenge to surmount. Now, I think it is worth doing a couple things. First, I like to point out that heresy is diffuse while truth is united. And so think about it like this. If you were to take all of the students who aced a test and compare the tests that they have, those tests are going to look identical. They're going to look very similar. It, you know, they're all going to have the same answers. But then on the other hand, if you take all of the students who flunk the test, chances are they're going to flunk it in different ways. And this is the story of truth versus heresy, that the truth is united and heresy is all over the board. And so frequently we'll, at the same time, have to deal with heresies in two opposite directions. You've got people who say,

0: right now, oh yeah, you're just a soul trapped in a body, and you've got people who say you're just a body and the soul doesn't exist. Both of those are wrong, but they're wrong in opposite ways. That's the kind of course that we chart through life. So I make that point to say, when you look at what the early Christians believed about the Trinity, they're pretty remarkably unified. You can find some apparent dissimilarities, but a lot of them are relatively minor. Nobody seems to be arguing for the Mormon view. Nobody seems to believe that's what Jesus taught. And that's pretty remarkable if that is in fact what Jesus taught. And at a certain point, it's like, okay, I get that you don't trust philosophy and don't believe that reason is going to help us here. But let's acknowledge that all of us have to use our brains in some way to try to make sense of the Bible. Even if you say you're taking it on faith, your brain is still involved. And when you use reason, that's going to open you up to a charge of man-made philosophy. But that's just an unavoidable part of having a brain. And so recognize that as like just, like I really dislike when people use the mere use of philosophy as some kind of argument against Christianity or, you know, against the Trinity, because scripture itself uses philosophy. Like when John refers to Jesus as the Logos, that term is coming out of the world of Greek philosophy. He's uniting that with Genesis 1 in this masterful way, but he's showing the harmony between the best elements of Greek philosophy and the Hebrew scriptures. And like purifying the imperfections in Greek philosophy in the light of the gospel. And so all of that is to say, faith and reason are the two wings upon which the human spirit rises. So to have this disdain for philosophy is very hard. But just showing, like, okay, even if you think the early Christians weren't perfect and that they're going to go into error, can't we agree that if they're going to go into error, we'd expect them to be all over the place and they're actually much more harmonious than one might assume? And if Jesus really taught the Mormon theology of the Godhead, who's out there teaching it? Like, who did no one understand Jesus's teaching? Because one thing to say some people got it wrong, or even a lot of people got it wrong, but if you say nobody got what Jesus taught, that seems like a pretty damning indictment of Jesus himself, right? Like, if I teach something and nobody understands it, at a certain point, that's just on me. So I would press those kind of issues in the main, just, you know, to address the sort of disdain of philosophy, the disdain of the early Christians. But the particular example I like to use in showing the Trinity, because people do, their eyes glaze over if you mention nature and persons, is I like to just explain. A nature is what you are and a person is who you are. A rock, if I say, what is that rock? Or what is that thing? You'd say, oh, that's a rock. If I said, who is that? There's no answer to that. A rock isn't a who. It's a what, it's not a who. It has a nature, but it's not a person. So one nature, zero persons. If I talk about, you know, the guy hosting the show, I say, what is that? You'd say, oh, it's a man. If I say, who is that? You'd say, Cy Kellett, the Cy Kellett. One nature, one person. But then when you talk about God, when you say, what is that? It was God. Who is that? It's Father, Son, and Holy Spirit. There's one nature in three persons. Person and nature are a more technical way of saying who and what in this context, but that's all we're expressing. Is the same thing you can express in saying why a person is a who and a rock is not. Does that make sense?
1: I'm sorry. I think I put him on hold. You said that. Did that make sense? And I'm sorry, Cormac. Go ahead. Does that make sense?
2: Oh, no worries. Yeah, that makes sense. I guess it's just, on a part of it as well. I need to understand the Trinity a lot more. But that stuff, right? Because it's a mystery of faith. Up to a point, right? And so that makes a lot of sense. I guess it would be. I guess in the conversations I've had, it comes more down to. Like, you know, my dad will say things like, oh, well, who is Jesus praying to, you know, in these verses, you know, or it's like with Mormons, you know, I've noticed that any verse I point to where it's like, look, the name of the Father, Son, and Holy Spirit, not names, or, you know, any of these verses that talk about one in unity, right? They reinterpret that as one in purpose. And so that's how it, you know, deals away with some of those verses that are slam dunks for the Trinity. They're like, oh, no, they mean united in purpose or one in purpose, not one in essence.

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0: Talking Mormonism today on Catholic Answers Live. Cormac talking about discussing Mormonism with his family members who are Mormon, and their take, Joe, is that there is a unity of the in the Trinity, but a unity of purpose, not a unity of nature.
1: Yeah, that's right. Do you want to? I would say the place to go there actually would be looking at the Old Testament. So one of the things God makes very clear to the Israelites is that there is just one God. The Shema Israel, Deuteronomy 6, Hear, O Israel, the Lord our God is one Lord, and you shall love the Lord your God with all your heart and with all your soul and with all your might. That is this very strong expression of monotheism, and Mormonism is a rejection of monotheism. And they're just it is not saying all the gods in the pantheon are united. It's saying there is one God. And saying that God, like the different gods are one, is just playing games with language at a certain point. This is not how language works in English, in Hebrew, in Greek. You don't just say, oh yeah, there's one animal by which you mean all the animals are moving in the same direction. That's not how that works. That's just being united in one purpose. You can talk about oneness, but you don't use the singular to describe one individual and pretend that that is a group noun now. It just doesn't work like that. And so that's not what the word God means. And so when you say the Lord God, the Lord our God is one Lord, this means the Lord our God is one Lord, that there is one divine unity, that there's one divine substance, that there's one divine being. And so Father, Son, and Holy Spirit are consubstantial, but there's only one substance. And so that, like, the Old Testament is filled with passages like that in which God clarifies that these other gods are not really gods. And this actually continues in the New Testament as well, because, you know, St. Paul makes that the same point. Does that help? Does that make sense?
2: It does help. And I realize, too, like I was saying before, that there is a part on me to understand it better before I try and go and start, you know, talking to my dad about it. But I appreciate it. It's one of those, you know, forever kind of like eternal problems with Mormonism is it's like, oh, we reject that because it's philosophy, but here's this 1800s philosophy that we, you know what I mean? Like, I'm sure that you encounter this all the time. And
1: it's
2: so
1: remarkable how much it looks like 19th century Protestantism in some of the most controversial things, you know, like the teaching on the curse of Ham or Cain, any of these things where it just looks like 19th century racism. And you're like, man, or even the use of bread and wine instead of bread and water instead of bread and wine. Like you have all these the restorationist movement itself, the number of different movements in this area of New York that claim to be refounding the new Pentecost or, you know, restoring the church because it had been lost. That's all over the place. Like Mormonism looks so much like the world in which it was created that it's hard to look at it from the outside and not be like, well, okay, this is clearly a guy in the 19th century just applying these ideas. And particularly when you look at some of the works that Joseph Smith like plagiarized for the Book of Mormon, where there's like huge textual similarities to books that we know he had. And you're like, okay, well, look, he just took this part. Like portions of this just seem to be lifted. Those are big kind of red flags to just say like, okay, you can't criticize people using the best philosophy from their day and then give a total pass to using not only philosophy, but even like cowboy and Indian stories about the New World and all of that and applying that to your scriptures and theology. It seems like a much more egregious kind of mixing of faith and culture.
0: Cormac, got to say thank you and keep moving. Thank you very much for the call. All the lines full.

0: We're talking Mormonism with Joe Heschmeyer today on Catholic Answers Live. And Lily is in Alabama, listening on 97.9 FM. Lily, we're very glad you're here with us. Go ahead with your question.
1: Hello. Okay. So I am like a currently practicing and very devout Mormon or member of the Church of Jesus Christ of Latter-day Saints. Mouthful. And at the beginning, I heard you, and this is just like something that is like something that I've studied a lot. Mm-hmm. And it's in Daniel 2, when it's specifically, obviously, when Daniel is interpreting the dream to the king, and he's talking about all the various kingdoms and everything. I heard in the beginning when you were talking about, like, the three things that we get wrong, and I'm not coming at this from, like, an argumentative point or anything. This is, like,
2: No. Please, express yourself freely.
1: Debate.
0: Good. Yeah, very good.
1: I really do want to hear your view on this.
2: Yeah.
1: When Daniel is describing any, I don't know if you like want to pull up your scriptures or something, because
2: yep, I've got it pulled up.
1: Grab some of the verses. Okay, sweet. So at 31, when he starts talking about like the great image, and he's talking about the being that he sees, and he's talking about the head of gold and silver, and then brass, iron, and then clay. When I was reading it, I was thinking, so like from 31 to 45, while I was reading it and while I was studying it and I was just like comparing other things, to my understanding, he's talking about these various kingdoms that are going to come up and they're going to fall. And there's going to be these various empires and these various times, like periods of time. And so, like, when I was reading it, it was, like, the head of gold, this is going to be Nebuchadnezzar, arms and breasts of silver, like, that can be Babylon, the belly and thighs of brass could be Alexander, the legs of iron, I understood to be, like, Rome, or to be the Catholic Church, the Catholic faith.
0: Oh, so you equate those two. Lily, yes. I feel terrible about this. I know you're just starting on the question, but the music is going to play now, and that means I got to take a break. I think we have a good beginning with the prophecy, the kingdom's prophecy from Daniel. Can you just hang on? And well, I hope you can. I'm going to put you on hold. Just hope you can, because I got to take this break. And we'll be right back, and you and Joe can have a conversation about it when we come back. I'm so glad that you're on the line. Thanks for calling. Right back with more Catholic Answers Live.
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4: Many good Christians believe that drinking any alcohol is sinful. But the Catechism says it's only sinful if it's done to excess. Well, which is it? And where is that in the Bible?
5: For some, including many evangelical Protestants, Scripture's many prohibitions against drunkenness are enough to convince them that drinking alcohol itself is forbidden. Others who enjoy getting drunk simply ignore the Bible's warnings, imagining either that drunkenness isn't really a big deal or that those warnings don't apply to them. Let's be clear that intentional drunkenness is always a mortal sin. We read about that in 1 John chapter 5, verses 16 through 17, where St. John speaks about mortal sin. Wine played an integral role in both the Old and New Covenants. In Genesis 14, verses 17 through 18, the covenant between Abraham and Melchizedek was enacted with an offering of bread and wine. Christ himself used bread and wine at the Last Supper to transubstantiate into his body and blood. The Bible tells us that Jesus drank wine, often enough apparently, that his detractors accused him of being a drunkard. And even we know that his first recorded miracle was to turn water into wine, which we read in John chapter 2, verses 1 through 11. In Ephesians 5, verse 18, St. Paul didn't say, "Don't drink wine." Rather, he said, "Don't drink wine to excess." The Catholic Church teaches, as common sense testifies, that drinking wine and other forms of alcohol is a lot like food or laughter or dancing. It is good when enjoyed in its proper time and context, but to abuse any good thing is a sin. I'm Patrick Madrid, author of the book, Where Is That in the Bible?
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8: God reveals himself by repeatedly breaking into people's lives. 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I call you into friendship. I want you to know me. He does it because he wants the individual or the individuals to know him, because that's why we're here. But he also does it so that they will help others to know him. So that they will tell others about the one that they've met, the one who's spoken to them, the one who has done great things on their behalf. Because faith isn't private, it's meant to be shared. That's why he reveals himself to us. The saving deeds that we see God do in the Old Testament, which give us access to his identity and to who he is, all find their fulfillment in Jesus.
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0: back. Catholic Answers Live. I am Cy Kellett, your host. We've been talking Mormonism, Church of Jesus Christ of the Latter-day Saints, for the last hour and a half. Joe Heschmeyer here to help us do that. And Lily is in Alabama. She is a devout Mormon. And we're in the book of Daniel right now. And Lily, you walked us through the prophecies of the kingdoms, and you saw the one with the legs of iron, as you said, both Rome and the Catholic Church. And that's where we left it. Go ahead, pick up where you left off, Lily.
1: Yes. Okay. So I'm trying to remember completely where my mind was at, actually.
2: I completely relate to this. I have this same problem all the time.
0: But you're young, Lily. You're younger.
1: I'm young. You can tell by my voice.
0: Go ahead.
1: Okay.
0: We got time for you, Lily. Take your time.
1: Okay, sweet. All right. So, we're 33, he's saying his legs of iron, his feet part iron, part clay. And then he's talking about that there's the stone that's cut out and it's without hands, which smote the image upon his feet and broke it all into pieces. And so when I'm studying this, I'm reading that stone is the gospel or Christ, you know, his kingdom.
2: Okay.
1: And then it says, then was the iron, the clay, the brass, the silver, and the gold broken into pieces and together. And then they became, you know, mixed together. And I'm reading out of the KJV, but I'm also paraphrasing, obviously. That no place was found for them, that the stone smote the image, became a great mountain, filled the whole earth. Okay, so that's the gospel when I'm reading this. But then it comes to these verses. And so it's the interpretation now. And so he's saying, the fourth kingdom shall be as strong as iron, for as much as iron breaketh in pieces and subdueth all things. Oh, and this is verse 40, if anyone's following along. As iron breaketh in pieces and subdueth all things, and as iron that breaketh all these, shall it break into pieces and bruise. And then, whereas thou sawest the feet and toes, part of potter's clay and part iron, the kingdom shall be divided. And so when I was reading it, to me, that seems like a clear distinction that there's going to be a split in this great kingdom. And it could be a split of, like, Rome and Constantinople, potentially. And then the iron in 43 mixes with the miry clay. They mingle themselves with the seed of men. It shall not cleave one into another, even as iron is not mixed with clay.

0: they're going to still be distinct. So it's going to be mixed, distinct, it's been divided. But there's no more Great Kingdom, so there's no more just Great Rome. Instead, now, like in 44, the days of the kings shall the God of heaven set up a kingdom which shall never be destroyed. Okay, so it's in the days of these kings that God will establish his kingdom. And if we're following, and it doesn't have to be the Catholic Church, it can be just Rome, like the Empire of Rome, too, when I'm reading this.
1: Okay.
0: But, so, we're at the days of the kings. This is, like, becoming more modern times. Not modern, but more recent. We have Europe. We have many kings, many kingdoms. And this is when God is going to establish his kingdom that will never be destroyed. The kingdom shall not be left to other people, but it shall break in pieces and consume all these kingdoms, and it shall stand forever. So, his gospel will go over all the earth, and it will be its own entity. It won't be this great kingdom anymore. It's like a separation from the normal literal kingdom. For as much as thou sawest that the stone was cut out of the mountain without hands, and that it break in pieces, the iron, the brass, the clay, the silver, the gold, the great God hath made known to the king what shall come to pass hereafter. And the dream is certain, and the interpretation thereof is sure.
1: Mm-hmm.
0: And so, I guess, if I was to like have a clear question come out of this, it would be this. Does this passage mean that God would establish this kingdom that would never be destroyed during Rome or after Rome?
1: Yeah, great question. During Rome, because there's not a fifth kingdom. So let's start with where we agree and then where I think because what you're describing is a pretty faithful read of Daniel 2 from an LDS perspective. President Kimball, in a talk called The Stone Cut Without Hands, in I believe 1976, said this. He said, "The Church of Jesus Christ of Latter-day Saints, restored in 1830, after the numerous revelations from divine source, and this kingdom set up by the God of heaven would never be destroyed and superseded, and the stone cut out of the mountains without hands would become a great mountain and would fill the earth." That's clearly a reference to Daniel 2. But in this version, Daniel 2 is prophesying not the coming of Christ, not the coming of Christ's kingdom, but the restoration in 1830. And so, fascinatingly, in that version of Daniel 2, Jesus' coming has nothing to do with it. Like Jesus, the stone unformed by human hands, just happens to exist sometime during the fourth kingdom, but that's not when his kingdom is actually established in this interpretation. Because notice, Jesus, as a mere historical fact, is born during the fourth kingdom. So we agree on the first three, at least. You've got the Babylonians, then you've got the Persians and Medes, who are treated in Daniel as a two-headed single empire. Then you've got the Greeks, and then after that, you've got the Romans. Now, in your version, you've got the Romans, and you've got the Roman Catholic Church, and you've got the different countries of Europe kind of all grouped together in the fourth kingdom. And then it ends up being a bunch of kingdoms. So I think there's a few interpretive problems with reading it that way. The first is the whole reason there are these successive kingdoms are that these are these successive kingdoms that ruled over Israel. There were a lot more than four kingdoms that existed on the earth. There were a lot more than four empires. We're not tracing like, you know, Genghis Khan or anything like that, or what are the Carthaginians doing? We don't care about any of that. We care about the four successive empires that rule over Israel. That's the uniting theme of Daniel 2. That's why we care about the Babylonians, the Persian-Medes, and the Greeks, because those three rule over Israel one after another. And then another kingdom rules over Israel after that, Rome. And during that time, you know, he describes their being these four kingdoms. He says, you know, and as he said in verse 40, there shall be a fourth kingdom, strong as iron, because iron breaks to pieces and shatters all things, and like iron which crushes, it shall break and crush all these. But now apply that to what's being interpreted. Because back in verse 34, it said, as you looked, a stone was cut out by no human hand, and it smote the image on its feet of iron and clay and broke them in pieces, and the iron, the clay, the bronze, the silver, and the gold altogether were broken in pieces. So there's not a, you know, like this turns it into four kingdoms and then a bunch of other kingdoms at the bottom. But Daniel has four kingdoms. And the fourth kingdom is the Roman Empire, which is an empire that is often held together by a shoestring, which if you know anything about the history of the Roman Empire was clearly true. There are times it's divided into like a tetrarchy. The Roman Empire itself is divided into two empires, eventually the East and West. They have multiple emperors at various points. So it's on the one hand, a very strong empire that stretches from Spain to basically India. On the other hand, it's a, well, not quite India, but on the other hand, it's a very weak empire in terms of the internal kind of tensions. And it even describes that this division is not about different nations. It shall be a divided kingdom. Notice that the it there is still the fourth kingdom. And the union is one of marriage. As you saw, the iron mixed with miry clay, so they will mix with one another in marriage. That there is this complicated dynasty within the fourth kingdom. All of this accurately describes the Roman Empire. So the advantage to the Catholic reading is, number one, it's centered upon the coming of Jesus, who is the cornerstone, who is the stone unformed by human hands. Number two, it centers on four successive kingdoms that lead to the Roman Empire. Because if this is actually supposed to be a prophecy about 1830s America, as Kimball says, that has absolutely nothing to do with Babylon or Persia-Medes or the Greeks or even the Romans, or for that matter, the Europeans. None of those kings have anything to do with anything. And the prophecy is completely unrelated to its fulfillment. And Jesus talks about building his kingdom. Like the coming of the kingdom is very much part of the proclamation of Jesus' entry into the world. And so to interpret Daniel 2 in a way that doesn't even have Jesus' entry into history as a point, just turns all of this from the first century into the 19th century, and the coming of the kingdom established by Christ is just cut out completely from the interpretation, I think are really glaring interpretive difficulties. Like, it's very easy to see this as Jesus builds a kingdom that will last forever during the Roman Empire, trying to turn that into Joseph Smith will restore a kingdom in the 1830s in America. No, none of the details in the prophecy mean anything. None of them make sense. Like, why those four kingdoms? What do they have to do with anything? Because those four kingdoms didn't rule over America, and Nebuchadnezzar to Joseph Smith is by no means a straight line, to put it, you know, as simply as I can. What would you say to all of that?
0: Am I muted?
2: No, you're on.
1: You're not now.
0: Okay. All right. Sorry. Okay. I think I understand what you're saying, and I'm trying to think of my words. I was not taking notes while you were talking. I should have been, though.
1: I completely understand.
0: I think one of the separations potentially of what I'm understanding, and it may potentially be what, because I've been listening to like what other people have thought, like we think the apostasy is, because we don't think that the apostasy is like the loss of Christianity. Like, obviously Christianity was on the earth ever since Christ established it. It was more so the like direct line of priesthood authority and like the covenants, which, and it's always been a joke that I've said with my Catholic friend, is like, either we're right or you guys are right. So it's like, there's no arguing with the priesthood. Like, both of us can walk hand in hand with that argument, at least. But with the kingdom being established in the day of Rome, according to these verses, I think the way I'm looking at it isn't necessarily like it's going to be built or Christ is going to come when Joseph Smith does all his things, but it's more of like in a prophecy that there are going to be these great kingdoms, and not just like what you were saying with like Genghis Khan and everything, like obviously there are other kingdoms on the earth, but each of these specific kingdoms that are being mentioned had a direct hand in the gospel that was on the earth at the time. So like intertwined with the Lord's covenant people. And so he's talking to Nebuchadnezzar at the beginning, and then, you know, it goes all the way down. And I would agree that in the beginning, because there isn't a clear date when this great apostasy happened or anything like that. That's not how it was. In the beginning, like, I would 100% say, like, Yes, in the beginning, the Catholics

0: that church was Christ's church that he established on the earth. I would say that. And I would say, like, the early teachings of the fathers, like, a lot of those things are the full gospel. It was a falling away. It was like a descent. It wasn't this great, like, boom, Christ died, and boom, the apostles died, and then it began. And so I think that's where, when it's talking about when the iron is being mixed with the clay, that's kind of the beginning of this falling away. And
1: so just if I can press that a little bit. I get what you're saying. I think that's actually a very clever interpretation in a lot of ways. But when Daniel explains the meaning of the iron mixed with clay, he says, as you saw the iron mixed with miry clay, so they will mix with one another in marriage, but they will not hold together, just as iron does not mix with clay. So that looks like it's talking more about like the political weakness of dynastic marriages. It doesn't look like it's talking about doctrinal purity. What would you say to somebody who said that?
0: Are you in verse 43?
1: Yeah, verse 43. Sorry, I know you're using the KJV, so I can switch to the KJV if that's easier.
0: Yeah, could you switch to that one?
1: Yeah, I'm sorry. Okay.
2: Yeah, I'm sorry.
0: Which version are you reading?
1: I was reading the Revised Standard Version, Catholic Edition, but either way. I mean, I just like it because it's a little clearer. But in verse 43, it says, "And whereas thou sawest iron mixed with miry clay, they shall mingle themselves with the seed of men, but they shall not cleave one to another, even as iron is not mixed with clay." So this is the mingling themselves with the seed of men is understood as a reference to marriage. Now, maybe you take that to mean something like doctrinal falsehood or something?
0: I think I might be taking it the same way as you. Like, it's like a political stance type thing. Is that what you're taking?
1: Oh, okay. Yeah, that's right. The Roman Empire had marriages, and they tried to hold the empire together, and it didn't always work.
3: Joe, I'm going to ask you to recommend a book that we can give Lily, because I have to go to the break. But I wish Lily would call back. I think we would continue to have these conversations.
1: Yeah, this is a wonderful conversation, Lily. You've been a real joy to talk with. If I may, I'll have you stick around and get a copy of The Early Church Was the Catholic Church, because it seems like you have an appreciation, at least for the earliest Christians. And so in that book, I look at just Christians until about the year 200. Look at what they believe in the 100s, and I think we'll see it's very Catholic, which means either you'd have to put the Great Apostasy much more as that like immediate event you were saying it's not, or we'd have to say, no, the non-apostate Christians are very clearly believing these very Catholic things, like about the Eucharist or about the nature of baptism, all that. So if you're open for it, I would love to send you a copy, and then maybe you can call back and let us know what your thoughts are. And you can be as harsh or as probing as you would like to be, and you will not hurt my feelings.
3: Yeah, you were very gracious, Lily. We're used to all kinds of conversation here. So you should always, whenever you call, please feel free to state your case as clearly and robustly as you'd like. We take no offense at that. That's why we're here. But if you'd like a copy of the book, hang on. Darren will get an address. We'll send it off to you. The Early Church Was the Catholic Church. And Joe's usually on Wednesdays. I don't think you're on next Wednesday, Joe. But if you'd like to call on Wednesdays, if you're
1: free. Oh, that's right. I'm going to be in Steubenville.
3: You're going to be in it's going to be at Catholic Disneyland. So we'll, yes. we'll got to take a break. Right back. Lily, hang on. We'll send you that book.
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0: 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Catholic Answers Live. If I know Joe, the word holy is going to come up in this next call. Mary is listening on Annunciation Radio in Toledo, Ohio.
1: I never say Holy Toledo.
0: I knew it was going to come up. I knew it was
1: inappropriate. An inappropriate use of
0: the word holy.
1: The word holy.
0: Is it really?
1: Yeah.
0: I didn't know the word holy was holy itself.
1: Yeah. Profaning holiness by connecting it to Toledo. Profaning. No offense, Mary.
0: Hi, Mary. Go ahead with your question.
2: Hey. I think that has more to do with Toledo in Spain, don't you?
0: Oh, yeah. No, because it can't.
1: They named it after you guys,
0: that's
1: right?
0: Toledo. So I don't think that can be. No.
2: Okay.
0: I'm going to go with Ohio.
2: Say it different.
0: Yeah.
2: Okay. Yeah. So I have been historically engaging with the Mormons that come around my house. They used to come every 2 years, and I finally, I guess I got blacklisted or something because they haven't come around for a really long time. But
0: I'm sorry to interrupt you, but there are thousands of people right now going, well, how do I get on the blacklist? What do I have to do to get on the blacklist? Do the Jehovah's Witnesses have one of those?
2: You talk to them about the Eucharist.
0: Okay, all right. There you go.
2: But what I don't get is this. I finally got one of them to admit to me that, you know, if you're a good Mormon, if you're a man and you're a good Mormon and you do everything right, you celestial kingdom sort of means that you get your own planet and then you become God, right? Mm-hmm. Am I understanding that right? Okay.
1: I mean, it's kind of controverted in terms of the theology, but yeah, I'll save my thoughts till the end if you don't mind.
2: Okay, so God the Father is not always God, but he became a God, and then Jesus wasn't God, but he became a God. So, you know, there's this whole procession of gods is what I understand. And so my question is, I really don't understand why they need Jesus. Is there a Jesus on every planet? I don't understand his place in their theology, and I was wondering if you could speak to that.
1: Yeah. So in a lot of ways, I think you really hammered the core of the difficulty. Joseph Smith gives what's called the King Follett Sermon, and in it he says, God himself was once as we are now, and is an exalted man, and sits enthroned in yonder heavens. That is a great secret. If the veil were rent today, and the great God who holds this world in its orbit, and who upholds all worlds and all things by his power, was to make himself visible, I say, if you were to see him today, you would see him like a man in form, like yourselves in all the person, image, and very form as a man, for Adam was created in the very fashion, image, and likeness of God. And so the idea is that for Adam to be made in the image of God, God too must have been a guy. And because he is an elevated mortal, this then raises the question, well, who elevated God? Was he made a god by another god? Or was he made a god by his own kind of power? So you will find some current Mormon theologians who take the line like maybe God exalted himself somehow. But historically, Mormons believed that God the Father had his own god. And he came from a different planet. And basically, I mean, what you and I would say is much more like aliens. That this being from another planet came and populated the earth with literal biological offspring. And then that's Joseph Smith's version. There is a different version that his successor, Brigham Young, teaches that is incompatible and is rejected today by Mormons, called the Adam God doctrine. And Brigham Young thought, no, Adam isn't just made in the image of God. Adam is our God. And he is the God of this planet, of this world. And so getting those basic questions right

0: really important to understand whether or not Jesus is somehow the savior of other worlds. So there is a Mormon apologetics website called FAIR, FAIR LatterDaySaints.org, and they asked the question, is Jesus the savior of other worlds? And then they sort of suggest that the evidence within Mormonism goes in both directions. Because on the one hand, you have Doctrines and Covenants 76, which says of Jesus, we saw him even at the right hand of God, and we heard a voice bearing record that he is the only begotten of the Father, that by him and through him and of him, the worlds, plural, are and were created, and the inhabitants thereof are begotten sons and daughters unto God. That somehow through Jesus, the other humans on other planets or the other beings on other planets are sons and daughters of God through Jesus. So that's one view. And there are some similar things you'll have from other kind of LDS leaders, but not in scripture. But on the other hand, you've got the opposite being taught within the tabernacle at a general conference in 1854 by Brigham Young. He says, let me open the eyes of your understanding. There's never been a time when the creation of worlds commenced. They are from eternity to eternity in their creations and redemption. After they're organized, they experience the good and the evil, the light and the dark, the bitter and the sweet, as you and I do. There never was a time when there were not worlds in existence, as this world is, and they pass through similar changes in abiding their creation preparatory to exaltation. Worlds have always been in progress and eternally will be. So you'll notice this is intentionally, like explicitly, an infinite regress, which is logically impossible, but we're going to leave that aside. He then says, every world has had an Adam and Eve, named so simply because the first man is always called Adam and the first woman Eve. And the oldest son has always had the privilege of being ordained, appointed, and called to be the heir of the family if he does not rebel against the father, and he is the savior of the family. Every world that has been created upon the same principle. They may vary in their varieties, yet the eternity is one. It is one eternal round. So Brigham Young thought, because remember, he thought Adam and Eve were the god and goddess of, like they were the founders of the planet, but they're also the god and goddess of the planet. And their eldest son gets to be the savior of the planet unless he rebels. So clearly he thinks there's different gods and different Jesuses on all the different planets. But that is the opposite of what Doctrines and Covenants 76 seems to teach. But there is no super explicit attempt to kind of harmonize these teachings or to explain how they can work. Because Doctrines and Covenants 76 is actually older. It's from 1832. And then Brigham Young just takes the theology in a wildly different direction. And Mormons have kind of taken theology in a different direction since then.
1: Oh, that brings us to the end, Mary, in Toledo. If you'd like a copy of Joe's book, The Early Church Was the Catholic Church, hang on, we'll send you a copy of it. Thanks to everybody who called today. Joe Heschmeyer, in addition to being the author of these fine books that we've been giving away the last 2 hours, is also the podcaster behind Shameless Popery, where each Tuesday you will find brand new and excellent content. Joe Heschmeyer, thanks. I really enjoyed the 2 hours. I'll miss you next Wednesday.
0: Oh, good. I enjoyed the time. And yeah, we'll both be in Steubenville, but we're going to miss each other. So
1: that's the best way to be in Steubenville. Oh, sorry. My bad. All right. That'll do it for us. We'll see you tomorrow, God willing, right here on Catholic Answers Live.

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1: The year 750 AD. During the consecration at the Holy Sacrifice of the Mass, a priest in Lanciano, Italy, who doubts the real presence of Jesus Christ in the Holy Eucharist, is stunned when the host transforms into human flesh and the wine transforms into human blood. The blood then coagulates into five drops, which are said to represent the five wounds of Christ. In 1971, the miracle of Lanciano was confirmed by modern science. The conserved flesh is found to be cardiac muscle tissue, and the blood is human type AB positive, the same blood found in other Eucharistic miracles even today.
2: Prayer can take on many different forms.

0: It could be a simple gaze up to the heavens, glorifying God for the beauty of His creation. It could be a cry for help in time of need. It could be a request for some good that you think you need in your life. All these things can be spontaneous and informal. But prayer can also be formal, as in the Our Father, which Jesus taught us to pray, and the highest formal prayer, the sacrifice of the Mass.
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2: Family, a prayer that we pray together is a powerful prayer. So please pray together with me, our EWTN Family Prayer. Today we pray for the Church in Europe. Almighty God and Father, we worship you and thank you for the Christian heritage of Europe. Grant to the faithful there perseverance in faith and virtue. Bring back to the fold those who have left the practice of their faith. Protect Europe from those who seek to renounce its Christian roots. Enkindle anew the fire of your love there. Raise up new saints, and let a spiritual renewal rise up and cover the land. Let Europe be once again a Christian land rich in faith. Through Christ our Lord. Amen.
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6: Therefore, having this ministry by the mercy of God, we do not lose heart. We have renounced disgraceful, underhanded ways. We refuse to practice cunning or to tamper with God's word. But by the open statement of the truth, we would commend ourselves to every man's conscience in the sight of God. And even if our gospel is veiled, it is veiled only to those who are perishing. In their case, the God of this world has blinded the minds of the unbelievers to keep them from seeing the light of the gospel of the glory of Christ, who is the likeness of God. For what we preach is not ourselves, but Jesus Christ as Lord, with ourselves as your servants for Jesus' sake. For it is the God who said, "Let light shine out of darkness," who has shown in our hearts to give the light of the knowledge of the glory of God in the face of Christ. But we have this treasure in earthen vessels, to show that the transcendent power belongs to God and not to us. We are afflicted in every way, but not crushed, perplexed, but not driven to despair, persecuted, but not forsaken, struck down, but not destroyed, always carrying in the body the death of Jesus, so that the life of Jesus may also be manifested in our bodies. For while we live, we are always being given up to death for Jesus' sake, so that the life of Jesus may be manifested in our mortal flesh. So death is at work in us, but life in you. Since we have the same spirit of faith as he had who wrote, "I believed, and so I spoke," we too believe, and so we speak, knowing that he who raised the Lord Jesus will raise us also with Jesus and bring us with you into his presence. For it is all for your sake, so that as grace extends to more and more people, it may increase thanksgiving to the glory of God. So we do not lose heart, though our outer nature is wasting away. Our inner nature is being renewed

every day. For this slight momentary affliction is preparing us for an eternal weight of glory beyond all comparison. Because we look not to the things that are seen, but to the things that are unseen. For the things that are seen are transient, but the things that are unseen are eternal. For we know that if the earthly tent we live in is destroyed, we have a building from God, a house not made with hands, eternal in the heavens. Here indeed we groan and long to put on our heavenly dwelling, so that by putting it on we may not be found naked. For while we are still in this tent, we sigh with anxiety, not that we would be unclothed, but that we would be further clothed, so that what is mortal may be swallowed up by life. He who has prepared us for this very thing is God, who has given us the Spirit as a guarantee. So we are always of good courage. We know that while we are at home in the body, we are away from the Lord, for we walk by faith, not by sight. We are of good courage, and we would rather be away from the body and at home with the Lord. So whether we are at home or away, we make it our aim to please Him, for we must all appear before the judgment seat of Christ, so that each one may receive good or evil according to what he has done in the body. Therefore, knowing the fear of the Lord, we persuade men. But what we are is known to God, and I hope it is known also to your conscience. We are not commending ourselves to you again, but giving you cause to be proud of us, so that you may be able to answer those who pride themselves on a man's position and not on his heart. For if we are beside ourselves, it is for God. If we are in our right mind, it is for you. For the love of Christ controls us, because we are convinced that one has died for all. Therefore, all have died. And he died for all, that those who live might live no longer for themselves, but for him who for their sake died and was raised. From now on, therefore, we regard no one from a human point of view. Even though we once regarded Christ from a human point of view, we regard him thus no longer. Therefore, if anyone is in Christ, he is a new creation. The old has passed away. Behold, the new has come. All this is from God, who through Christ reconciled us to himself and gave us the ministry of reconciliation. That is, in Christ, God was reconciling the world to himself, not counting their trespasses against them, and entrusting to us the message of reconciliation. So we are ambassadors for Christ, God making his appeal through us. We beseech you on behalf of Christ, be reconciled to God. For our sake he made him to be sin who knew no sin, so that in him we might become the righteousness of God. Working together with him, then, we entreat you not to accept the grace of God in vain. For he says, at the acceptable time I have listened to you and helped you on the day of salvation. Behold, now is the acceptable time. Behold, now is the day of salvation. We put no obstacle in anyone's way, so that no fault may be found with our ministry. But as servants of God, we commend ourselves in every way, through great endurance, in afflictions, hardships, calamities, beatings, imprisonments, tumults, labors, watching, hunger, by purity, knowledge, forbearance,

kindness, the Holy Spirit, genuine love, truthful speech, and the power of God with the weapons of righteousness for the right hand and for the left, in honor and dishonor, in ill repute and good repute. We are treated as impostors and yet are true, as unknown and yet well known, as dying and behold, we live, as punished and yet not killed, as sorrowful, yet always rejoicing, as poor, yet making many rich, as having nothing, and yet possessing everything. Our mouth is open to you, Corinthians. Our heart is wide. You are not restricted by us, but you are restricted in your own affections. In return, I speak as to children. Widen your hearts also. Do not be mismated with unbelievers. For what partnership have righteousness and iniquity? Or what fellowship has light with darkness? What accord has Christ with Belial? Or what has a believer in common with an unbeliever? What agreement has the temple of God with idols? For we are the temple of the living God. As God said, I will live in them and move among them, and I will be their God, and they shall be my people. Therefore come out from them and be separate from them, says the Lord, and touch nothing unclean. Then I will welcome you, and I will be a father to you, and you shall be my sons and daughters, says the Lord Almighty. Since we have these promises, beloved, let us cleanse ourselves from every defilement of body and spirit, and make holiness perfect in the fear of God. Open your hearts to us. We have wronged no one. We have corrupted no one. We have taken advantage of no one. I do not say this to condemn you, for I said before that you are in our hearts, to die together and to live together. I have great confidence in you. I have great pride in you. I am filled with comfort. With all our affliction, I am overjoyed. For even when we came into Macedonia, our bodies had no rest, but we were afflicted at every turn, fighting without and fear within. But God, who comforts the downcast, comforted us by the coming of Titus. And not only by his coming, but also by the comfort with which he was comforted in you. As he told us of your longing, your mourning, your zeal for me, so that I rejoiced still more. For even if I made you sorry with my letter, I do not regret it, though I did regret it. For I see that that letter grieved you, though only for a while. As it is, I rejoice, not because you were grieved, but because you were grieved into repenting. For you felt a godly grief, so that you suffered no loss through us. For godly grief produces a repentance that leads to salvation and brings no regret, but worldly grief produces death. For see what earnestness this godly grief has produced in you, what eagerness to clear yourselves, what indignation, what alarm, what longing, what zeal, what punishment. At every point, you have proved yourselves guiltless in the matter. So although I wrote to you, it was not on account of the one who did the wrong, nor on account of the one who suffered the wrong, but in order that your zeal for us might be revealed to you in the sight of God. Therefore we are comforted, and besides our own comfort, we rejoice still more at the joy of Titus, because his mind has been set at rest by you all.
For if I have expressed to him some pride in you, I was not put to shame. But just as everything we said to you was true, so our boasting before Titus has proved true. And his heart goes out all the more to you as he remembers the obedience of you all and the fear and trembling with which you received him. I rejoice because I have perfect confidence in you. We want you to know, brethren, about the grace of God which has been shown in the churches of Macedonia. For in a severe test of affliction, their abundance of joy and their extreme poverty have overflowed in a wealth of liberality on their part. For they gave according to their means, as I can testify, and beyond their means, of their own free will, begging us earnestly for the favor of taking part in the relief of the saints. And this not as we expected, but first they gave themselves to the Lord and to us by the will of God. Accordingly, we have urged Titus that as he had already made a beginning, he should also complete among you this gracious work. Now, as you excel in everything, in faith, in utterance, in knowledge, in all earnestness, and in your love for us, see that you excel in this gracious work also. I say this not as a command, but to prove by the earnestness of others that your love also is genuine. For you know the grace of our Lord Jesus Christ, that though he was rich, yet for your sake he became poor, so that by his poverty you might become rich. And in this matter I give my advice. It is best for you now to complete what a year ago you began, not only to do, but to desire, so that your readiness in desiring it may be matched by your completing it out of what you have. For if the readiness is there, it is acceptable according to what a man has, not according to what he has not. I do not mean that others should be eased and you burdened, but that as a matter of equality, your abundance at the present time should supply their want, so that their abundance may supply your want, that there may be equality. As it is written, he who gathered much had nothing over, and he who gathered little had no lack. But thanks be to God, who puts the same earnest care for you into the heart of Titus. For he not only accepted our appeal, but being himself very earnest, he is going to you of his own accord. With him we are sending the brother who was famous among all the churches for his preaching of the gospel. And not only that, but he has been appointed by the churches to travel with us in this gracious work which we are carrying on for the glory of the Lord and to show our goodwill. We intend that no one should blame us about this liberal gift which we are administering, for we aim at what is honorable not only in the Lord's sight, but also in the sight of men. And with them we are sending our brother, whom we have often tested and found earnest in many matters, but who is now more earnest than ever because of his great confidence in you. As for Titus, he is my partner and fellow worker in your service. And as for our brethren, they are messengers of the churches, the glory of Christ. So give proof before the churches of your love and of our boasting about you to these men. Now it is superfluous for me to write to you about the offering for the saints, for I know your readiness, of which I boast about you to the people of Macedonia, saying that Achaia has been ready since last year, and your zeal has stirred up most of them. But I am sending the brethren so that our boasting about you may not prove vain in this case, so that you may be ready, as I said you would be, lest if some Macedonians come with me,

Each one must do as he has made up his mind, not reluctantly or under compulsion. For God loves a cheerful giver, and God is able to provide you with every blessing in abundance, so that you may always have enough of everything and may provide in abundance for every good work. As it is written, He scatters abroad, He gives to the poor, His righteousness endures forever. He who supplies seed to the sower and bread for food will supply and multiply your resources and increase the harvest of your righteousness. You will be enriched in every way for great generosity, which through us will produce thanksgiving to God. For the rendering of this service not only supplies the wants of the saints, but also overflows in many thanksgivings to God. Under the test of this service, you will glorify God by your obedience in acknowledging the gospel of Christ and by the generosity of your contribution for them and for all others, while they long for you and pray for you because of the surpassing grace of God in you. Thanks be to God for His inexpressible gift. I, Paul, myself entreat you, by the meekness and gentleness of Christ. I who am humble when face to face with you, but bold to you when I am away, I beg of you that when I am present, I may not have to show boldness with such confidence as I count on showing against some who suspect us of acting in worldly fashion. For though we live in the world, we are not carrying on a worldly war. For the weapons of our warfare are not worldly, but have divine power to destroy strongholds. We destroy arguments and every proud obstacle to the knowledge of God, and take every thought captive to obey Christ, being ready to punish every disobedience when your obedience is complete. Look at what is before your eyes. If anyone is confident that he is Christ's, let him remind himself that as he is Christ's, so are we. For even if I boast a little too much of our authority, which the Lord gave for building you up and not for destroying you, I shall not be put to shame. I would not seem to be frightening you with letters, for they say his letters are weighty and strong, but his bodily presence is weak, and his speech of no account. Let such people understand that what we say by letter when absent, we do when present. Not that we venture to class or compare ourselves with some of those who commend themselves, but when they measure themselves by one another and compare themselves with one another, they are without understanding. But we will not boast beyond limit, but will keep to the limits God has apportioned us to reach even to you. For we are not overextending ourselves, as though we did not reach you. We were the first to come all the way to you with the gospel of Christ. We do not boast beyond limit in other men's labors, but our hope is that as your faith increases, our field among you may be greatly enlarged, so that we may preach the gospel in lands beyond you, without boasting of work already done in another's field. Let him who boasts boast of the Lord, for it is not the man who commends himself that is accepted, but the man whom the Lord commends. I wish you would bear with me in a little foolishness. Do bear with me. I feel a divine jealousy for you, for I betrothed you to Christ to present you as a pure bride to her one husband. But I am afraid that as the serpent deceived Eve by his cunning, your thoughts will be led astray from a sincere and pure devotion to Christ.

0: For if someone comes and preaches another Jesus than the one we preached, or if you receive a different spirit from the one you received, or if you accept a different gospel from the one you accepted, you submit to it readily enough. I think that I am not in the least inferior to these superlative apostles. Even if I am unskilled in speaking, I am not in knowledge. In every way we have made this plain to you in all things. Did I commit a sin in abasing myself so that you might be exalted, because I preached God's gospel without cost to you? I robbed other churches by accepting support from them in order to serve you. And when I was with you and was in want, I did not burden anyone, for my needs were supplied by the brethren who came from Macedonia.
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1: The Second Commandment. You shall not take the name of the Lord your God in vain. The disclosure of a name in the ancient world belonged to the order of trust and intimacy. And so when God revealed his name to Moses, it was an extraordinary outreach to us, saying that we were called to an intimate, trusting relationship with him. And so we should always reverence this name as a great gift. We should obviously never use God's name to curse or to blaspheme or to berate others. God's name is meant to bring blessing. And likewise, the vain use. Vain means empty. So some of these expressions like, oh my God, or, you know, and so on, need to be avoided as well. Vain means empty, and those are using God's name as an empty kind of expression of exasperation. And then finally, never ever to use God's name to swear an oath falsely. God is the God of truth. The Second Commandment, you shall not take the name of the Lord your God in vain.
0: For more about the Ten Commandments, visit EWTNRC.com.
2: Peter Kreef calls envy the dumbest sin. Why? Well, think about it. Most sins make you feel good for at least a minute. Envy makes you feel instantly miserable. And most often, if someone suffers from envy or constant comparison, it's rooted in the lie that something is missing in you. When I was 3 years old, my parents asked me, "What do you want to be when you grow up?" I was shocked, dumbfounded. I looked at them like, "What are you talking about?" I said, "I want to be a big one Christopher." 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God doesn't want you to be somebody else. 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
5: Father Mitch Pacwa discusses the relevance of the Old Testament and the need to study it to understand our own history and culture. The Old Testament Prophets is next on EWTN, Catholic Talk Radio for Britain and Ireland.

Shalom, shalom aleichem. The peace of God be with you. My name is Father Mitchell Pacwa. I'm a Jesuit priest, and I teach Old Testament at Loyola University in Chicago. In this series on the prophets, we're going through the book of Isaiah. And we've already taken a look at the first section, the first part of the book. That is chapter 1, verse 1, to chapter 2, verse 5. Now, we're going to start part 2 of the book of the prophet Isaiah. And that's the section that begins with chapter 2, verse 6, to chapter 4, verse 6. Open up your Bibles. It's a good place to start. And whereas the first section of the book of Isaiah, the section that we ended up with last week, was sort of a preparatory section. It was an anthology, that is, sort of a bunch of small prophecies from throughout the career of the prophet Isaiah. Now we're going to start to see prophecies that can be dated to specific periods of his career. So, for instance, we're talking about the period during the reign of King Uzziah, or also called Azariah. The king had two names. He was probably born and given a name as Azariah. And then when he became the king, he got a throne name, the name that he used as king, and that was Uzziah. And around the year 750 or so, the king Uzziah got leprosy, and he could no longer act as king. And this was considered to be a punishment. But there's a sense in which the corruption of leprosy on the body of the king could also have been interpreted as something of a symbol of the corruption in the land, corruption in society at that time. And it is this corruption of society that the prophet Isaiah is going to prophesy against in the section from chapter 2, verse 6

to chapter 4, verse 6. So let's take a look at that prophecy. The first large unit is in chapter 2, verse 6 to chapter 2, verse 22. So the rest of the chapter 2. And this section is about Zion, that is Jerusalem, in the present and Jerusalem in the future. What is it like now? And because of what's going on now, the corruption that they experience today, what is going to happen to them in the future? So let's start off with the first three verses. For you have forsaken your people, the house of Jacob, for they are filled from the east with soothsayers like the Philistines, and they please themselves in the brood of aliens. Now, what does this mean here? First of all, the Lord is saying through the prophet Isaiah, actually it's Isaiah speaking to the Lord, for you have forsaken your people, the house of Jacob. Now, we see that Jerusalem was called the house of Jacob earlier in chapter 2. If we take a look back to chapter 2, verse 3, the peoples of the world are told to come to the house of God, of the God of Jacob. So the Lord is called the God of Jacob because Jacob symbolizes the whole people of Israel, huh? But now what we see is that the Lord is forsaking the house of Jacob so as to bring judgment upon them. Verse 6, the second part, gives the reasons why the Lord has forsaken them. Why? Because they are full from the east. Now, what does that mean, from the east? What? Did God get upset with them because they like Chinese food? No, that's not it. It's not that that bothers them. But from the east came all kinds of magicians. As a matter of fact, the word magi means magician, huh? And astrology and magic and use of other gods, that came from the east, from Babylon and Assyria and all that. So they're filled from the east with magicians and with soothsayers, that is, with people who chirp and hum. As a matter of fact, the word for soothsayer means someone who chirps and hums. Okay? They're filled with them like the Philistines. So the Philistines are in the southwest, and they're also filled with magicians from the northeast, or the east. So they get magicians of different kinds from all over the place. And with the children of foreigners, they've pleased themselves. So there's a sense in which they don't stay satisfied with the religion that they had been taught by their ancestors, the religion of Moses. If it was good enough for Moses, good enough for me, is not what they believed. They wanted some novelty in their religion. They wanted someone to teach them something from another country. They wanted to learn about pagan religions to see if that would be helpful to them. And isn't that also something that goes on today? Don't we see that there are people in the church, some people outside the church who used to be Christian, who would rather go to the east, to those who are, you know, from, you know, other countries, and find about their religion, because that seems more interesting, more unique than their own religion of Christianity? Because they don't understand the depths of Christ. They want novelty. They want their ears to itch with new doctrines. Same problem that Isaiah was dealing with. He goes on in verse 7, their land is also full of silver and gold, and there's no end of their treasures. Their land is also full of horses, and there's no end of their chariots. Now, we see that in the book of Deuteronomy, I believe chapter 17, the king was told, don't have too much silver and gold. Don't do it. Don't get full of wealth. Don't get full of having horses. He was told explicitly by the book of Deuteronomy not to do that, because that would mean the king would have his own power. He'd be filled with his own wealth and satisfied, self-satisfied. And it told not to do that.

nor are we to become self-satisfied with our own wealth, our cars, our money, our wealth. That is not what we're to do. We're to be trusting in God instead of wealth and things of this world. And their land was also full of idols, says verse 8. Everyone worships the work of his own hand, that which his fingers have made. So they've also filled the land with that, with idolatry, the worst sin of all that goes against God. We're looking at the book of Isaiah, especially chapter 2, verse 6 to verse 22. And we finished up looking at verses 6, 7, and 8, and the ways in which there are different sins the people have committed, the reasons for the Lord abandoning them, the house of Jacob, is for these sins. Verse 9 now gives us the effect, the consequences of such sin. Humans are bowed low. They're bowed down. And a man is brought lowers himself. And you cannot bear with them. That here the Lord is saying that because of all these sins, sins of having magicians, religions from the East, of having too much wealth, silver and gold, too many horses, too much strength, too many cars in our society, and too wealthy kind of cars, and idols, and worshiping false gods, all of that bows people low. It takes humans from their dignity as the children of God. It lowers them, debases them. And the Lord does not want us to be debased. He doesn't want us to lower ourselves to the level of the elements or the animals by putting our trust in silver, gold, horses, cars, idols, or anything else. Rather, He wants us to lift ourselves up, to take ourselves to a higher plane by worshiping the Lord. That's what He calls us to. But for those who forsake Him, they lower themselves, put themselves down on the ground. Now, verse 10 through 19 begins a new section. This is an announcement of the day of the Lord, the day of Yahweh. And we see in verse 10 the announcement of the day, but this is not a call to repentance. Isaiah doesn't think that they're going to repent. It's just going to be a terrible day for those who go against the Lord. So he says, go into the rock. Can you imagine that? I mean, we can't go inside rocks. We're not Superman. We're not invisible. We're not ghosts. But he says, go into the rock and hide yourself in the dust from the terror of Yahweh, from the glory of His majesty. There's a song I remember, you know, from when I was a young teenager, you know, that was went like this. Oh, sinner man, where are you going to run to all on that day? Run to the rock. Rock, won't you hide me all on that day? Well, here that's what they're being told to do. Come inside a rock and hide in the dust because of the terror of Yahweh. And the glory of His majesty. His glory is going to be experienced as terror on that day. And what are the reasons? Let's see in verse 11 and 12, first of all. The eyes of the lifted up man will be brought low. So high lifted eyes of heights is what it literally says. And that is haughty looks of some sort, where you're looking up and seeing how great you are. And the haughtiness of humans will be brought down, and only Yahweh will be exalted on that day. For Yahweh of hosts has a day, and upon all that is proud and lifted up, all that is, you know, raising itself up, and it shall be brought low. You know, one of the things that's going on here is that humans are to have a certain amount of humility. Not humility that is in itself a perverted form of pride. We say, oh, I'm nothing, I'm lowly, I'm stupid. No. It's not putting ourselves down that is real humility.
Instead, real humility takes the focus off of ourselves and puts it on the Lord. Real humility doesn't even think about how low we are and how low I have to make myself so I can be right with God or something. No. It is simply a turning away from ourselves to the Lord and looking up to God, looking up to Yahweh Sabaoth, Yahweh of hosts, the great and mighty one, the majestic and glorious one, and just gazing upon His glory and loving it and cherishing it. That's true humility. And on the day of the Lord, all those who are arrogant and vain and proud will be brought low by the Lord on that day. Upon all the cedars of Lebanon that are high and lifted up, and upon all the oaks of Bashan, and upon all high mountains, and upon all the hills that are lifted up, and upon every lofty tower and every fortified wall, and upon all the ships of Tarshish, and all the delightful, all the pleasant ships, pleasure ships. These are different forms of pride, huh? Some things that are majestic in nature, like the cedars of Lebanon, that are very tall cedars that grow up on high mountains. All that, or oaks of Bashan. Bashan is a hilly area in the northeast part of Israel, and had large oaks that are old. They'll be brought down. Nature will be lowered. And also the mountains and hills, all these things in nature are going to be brought low by the Lord. So you see that this day of the Lord is not simply against arrogant people, but it's going to have even cosmic effects, effects on the whole of nature, all of creation. And then every lofty tower and fortified wall. Now those high towers and great big walls, those are things that humans build to protect themselves and say, I'm safe now. These are the ways I make myself safe. And they're going to be brought down too. In our culture, we don't build, you know, great towers and walls anymore because they don't work. Instead, we build missile silos and other forms of defense. And even those will be brought low. Those cannot protect us against God. All the ships of Tarshish and all the pleasure ships that you might have delightful imagery in your Bible, but the word, as it turns out, is an Egyptian word that means a pleasure ship. And a ship of Tarshish is what they would, in our culture, would be an ocean-going liner. Even they'll be brought low. I don't know if you know this song, but there's a song about the Titanic. Where the people, the captain of the ship had said, even God could not sink this ship. And the Titanic sank on its maiden voyage because of the arrogance of the people. That's what the song tries to say. And that kind of arrogance about the great ocean-going ships we might have is also going to be broken. Nothing that we make of our own is going to last on the day of the Lord. Only the Lord will be Lord on that day. We're looking at the prophet Isaiah and his announcement of the horrible day of the Lord that's about to come upon all those who are arrogant and proud, those who trust in nature, who trust in human defense systems, those who trust in their large ships, ships used for different kinds of international trade, people who depend on that trade and depend on their wealth, all that's going to be destroyed on the day of the Lord, for only the Lord will be exalted. And so the prophet Isaiah goes on to say, the loftiness of humans shall be bowed down, shall be brought low. And brought low will be the lifted upness of people. In other words, that people will have their own pride brought back down to the dust. And Yahweh alone shall be exalted on that day. And the idols shall utterly pass away. And people shall go into the caves of the rocks and into the holes of the earth. From before the terror of Yahweh and from the glory of His majesty, when He rises up, when He gets up to shake the earth powerfully.

Now, people who are arrogant and proud, who are self-sufficient, are going to flee on that day. There's not going to be any hope for people who trust in human power, who trust in their own good name, in their reputation, or anything else they've built up for themselves. The only way of salvation will be the way of humility that looks to God, that says, "Yes, Lord, you are the only one to be exalted on that day. You are the only one to be lifted up on that day. Not me, you. You are Lord, not me." And so he says about the judgment on that day in verses 20 to 22. "On that day, a man shall throw away his idols of silver and his idols of gold, which they made for themselves to worship. They'll throw them to the dung beetles and to the bats." Now, you might have moles in your Bible, and a lot of times they think that they're moles, but if you see in verse 21, that they go into the clefts of the rocks, into the cracks and the crevices of crags from before the terror of Yahweh. Now, moles don't live where there are cracks and crevices. They don't live there. But dung beetles do. Now, what's a dung beetle? It's a beetle that eats the dung of other animals. It goes and it gathers it up and rolls it in balls and saves it in little cracks and crevices of caves and rocks. And it saves it there. And what he's saying here is that idols of silver and gold are like the little dung balls that are rolled up and gathered by these dung beetles. Now, one of the things also is that they're going to be thrown to the bats. And the bats are an unclean animal, just like these dung beetles. And if you throw your idols to them, your idols, which you used to worship and consider to be sacred, are now going to become not only useless on the day of the Lord, but they will become ritually impure by contact with unclean bats. A terrifying animal. I mean, people are always worried about them getting in their hair when you see bats around. And also unclean dung beetles with their little stashes of dung balls. And your idols will become just as polluted and unclean and impure as the bats and the dung balls that they'll be thrown among. Now, maybe some of you worship idols. Maybe some of you have gone into worshiping other gods and goddesses. Get rid of them. Get rid of them. That's against the commandments of God. That we may not worship any statues at all. We may have statues of the saints and our Lord to remember them, to think of them, and have holy thoughts about God. We can't worship even them, because statues are just statues. And they were just to be used to focus in on our Lord, or to remember the lives of the saints and the goodness of their prayers for us. We can't worship them. And certainly we may not worship any other kind of statues, any idols from paganism. That is absolutely forbidden to us. But don't we also have other idols of silver and gold? Don't we also have things from our culture that are very expensive? Things that we would do anything to have? And if we set our hearts on the things of this world, are we not in fact worshiping them? And even our own cultural acceptance of lust and lustful relationships, does not St. Paul say in his epistles that that is idolatry, that lust which is idolatry? Doesn't he mention that? And must we not get rid of that? Or else if we keep that, then we too will become as polluted as they are. For, as we see in Psalm 115, that those people make statues of silver and gold with eyes that do not see, ears and they do not hear, mouths and they do not speak, noses and nostrils and they do not breathe, hands and they don't feel, feet and they don't walk.

and their maker shall become like them. Now, that is a principle for understanding all idolatry of any kind, whether it be the idolatry of money. If you put your heart and set it on money, won't you become as dead and stinking as that money? And if you set your heart on certain cars and riches and status symbols, you will become just like them. Things that rust, things that die out, things that break. So on that day, a man shall cast away his idols of silver and gold. And one of the things that we have to do is not wait until that day, but get rid of it now. If we don't, we'll end up like we see here in verse 21 and 22. We'll go in the clefts of the rocks and into the crevices and crags from before the terror of Yahweh, from the glory of His majesty, when He arises to shake the world powerfully. Let's not wait to hide on that day, because you can't hide from God. Let's now change our lives. And then we see in how the prophet ends in verse 22, cease yourselves from man, in whose nostrils is a breath. See how little he is to be accounted. In other words, don't trust in people because they die out. Rather, trust in God. He lasts. He's forever. He's forever glorious, and He loves us.

0: Mother Angelica, answering the call.
1: Hello?
2: Yes.
1: Where are you from?
2: I'm from Roswell, New Mexico.
1: And what is your question?
2: Okay, I was wondering, when we baptized one of our nephews and they've changed religions, and I was just wondering what kind of responsibilities we have now after they're, you know, they're another religion now.
1: Dear godparents, okay, well, your obligation, you know, is to be sure that the child is raised in the church, and if anything happens to the parents, that he continues to be educated in the church and receives the sacraments. It's a great responsibility. We just think we're going to a party, you know. What you're saying is, I will be responsible for raising this child and to be sure that they have all the sacraments. Godparents, to me, are a little bit like grandparents, you know? They're not the same relationship, but there is an affinity. There's a closeness there. I always think they're spiritual grandparents. Please don't be disheartened. You are called by God with all your imperfections and sins to be holy. You can overcome with His grace and His Spirit and all the wonderful sacraments in the church. And those of you that are non-Catholic, you can go into any Catholic church and at least benefit by the presence of Jesus. Just go and sit there and say, "Hi, Lord, they tell me you're in here." Be simple with God. He likes that. And then just sit there and say, "Well, are you?" Don't be surprised if you say, "Here, yes, I am." If you don't hear it, you'll know it in your heart. And even if you're not Catholic, you can benefit by the greatest sacrament. The Lord gave it to us all for our encouragement.
0: For more about Mother Angelica, visit EWTNRC.com.
3: When I begin my prayer time, I always enter into it with the expectation that God wants to teach me something. And it has to start with my willingness to share my heart with God, not just say words at Him. So whether I'm using more formal prayers or a more conversational style of prayer, I have to bring my heart and my life and my real self to God. And by having that dialogue, we're able to enter into a deeper relationship, and He's able to show me how to use all the events of my life to draw closer to Him.
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5: 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Today we pray for our bishop. Lord Jesus Christ, we praise you. As the Father had sent you, so you sent your apostles. We thank you for our bishop, a successor of the apostles. Give him grace, Lord, to teach, to govern, and to sanctify our parishes and our diocese. Send him the Holy Spirit to enlighten his mind, to inflame his heart, and to strengthen his will in carrying out your holy will. Make him a man after your own heart. Make him a saint. Amen.
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9: Good evening and welcome to The Journey Home. I'm Marcus Grodi, your host for this program. Once again, it's a great privilege to join you tonight to hear a story. Now, our guest tonight, we've got some connections, which is kind of cool. Not only is he a former Presbyterian, I was one of those, but he's also a former Presbyterian music minister. And we've got some music connections here. So I'm I am excited to hear the story of Dr. Tim Gregson. He's the music director at the St. Paul Catholic Center at Indiana University in Bloomington, Indiana. Well, that's really cool that you're the music director. Well, Tim, welcome to the program.
10: It's wonderful to be here, Marcus. Thank you.
9: We told you not to wear that tie, but you did. No, that's great. That's great, my friend. Very good. Well, that's awesome. You know, because this will be approaching the whole journey from a slightly different angle, I'm suspecting.
10: Could be.
9: You know what I'm saying? Yeah. You know, because God uses different ways, but the same fingerprint, you know, in people's lives.
10: Yeah.
9: All right. Well, let me invite you to take us way back and start us.
10: Yeah. So I was reared in a small town, just a small town guy in Bridgewater, Virginia, which is in the heart of the Shenandoah Valley in Virginia.
9: Beautiful place.
10: It's God's country. That's what I call it. You know, that I think I took it for granted at the time, but I miss it and love to go back. I'm the son of an Orthodox Presbyterian pastor. I grew up hearing my dad preach, you know, every Sunday.
9: We may have to tell the audience that OPC is not, you didn't just mean he was a good, faithful guy, but that's a denomination.
10: It is a denomination stemming from the United Presbyterian Church back in the 30s. J. Gresham Machen began it, and it's a very conservative, small denomination, very staunch Calvinist, and that's how I was raised, and I loved it. I loved my church. I loved hearing Dad preach every Sunday. My parents were wonderful parents, and they taught me from the very beginning to love Jesus, to have a personal relationship with him, to follow him. And I did. I don't remember a time when I didn't know Jesus or I didn't pray to him. I remember I was 5 years old, I think, and for whatever reason, my parents took me to a Clyde Dukin crusade. And I told them in the car, I was in the back seat, that during the altar call, I'm going to come forward. So sure enough, at the end of the crusade, I walked forward by myself, 5 years old, and gave my life to Jesus there. So, it was a great childhood, very idyllic. I could see my grandparents' house from my backyard. We could walk over all the time. And it was just, I'm very blessed to have had that childhood.
9: You know, and I want to make a comment here, because often I and maybe even some of my guests have been a little snarky when we talk about the Presbyterians all divided up into different denominations.
10: Split peas, right?
9: Yeah, split peas, we call them.
10: Yeah.
9: But

0: When we say that, you know, we're on the one hand, we're bemoaning the fact of the divisions that happen. But there's something to set on the on maybe the positive side, in that when I see like Machen, I learned Greek from his books.
1: Did you?
0: Yeah, I studied him. So anyway, but the point was, given the categories that he had, in other words, the chance of him becoming Catholic was about zero to nothing.
1: Sure.
0: You know, but what's he to do when he's in the midst of a denomination that he feels is completely losing?
1: Right.
0: What does he do? So he established, he goes faithful. And from what I know, I don't know a lot about OPC because where I live, there were none, but good folk.
1: Yes.
0: Bible-believing folk, I mean, really faithful. I think Scott Hahn was connected with OPC for a while. I think he was after his ordination. But for the audience's sake, one question is, where were they sacramentally?
1: Right.
0: Did they have a monthly communion or was it once a year?
1: As I recall, I think I could be wrong, but I think it began quarterly and it moved to once a month, I think.
0: Okay.
1: Something like that. And it was, in my recollection, it was, oh, this is going to be a much longer service, you know, because it's the full service, you know, usually half hour at least sermon, and then communion tacked on at the end.
0: Yeah.
1: And at the time, I mean, I eventually learned what it meant, but at the time I didn't know.
0: Yeah.
1: You know, it was Wonder Bread and little cups of juice.
0: My guess is if it was real conservative Calvinist, it wouldn't have been a Zwinglian mere symbol. It would have been, but it wouldn't have been real presence, but it would have been a spiritual reality of some sort.
1: Yeah.
0: A more mysterious spiritual presence of Christ, not mere symbol and not real presence.
1: Yeah, I think Calvin likened it to, through the elements, we are brought up into heaven and partake of Christ. As surely as we take it, we partake of Christ. But he's not
0: beyond that. He's just saying, this is what Jesus said, just leave it there. Right. I mean, to a certain extent, I like what he did. But that's, again, given the categories that Gresham would have had, that's as far as you would have gone as a Protestant. And his goal was to be as biblically sound and faithful as
1: exactly.
0: possible.
1: Right. Exactly. And that's how I was raised, you know, to search the scriptures always, like the Bereans. In fact, that was the name of our little church, Berea Presbyterian. As I got older, you know, I went to a public elementary school, but I think almost all of my teachers went to church. I think they were all Christians. So, I mean, in fact, we did, you know, little musical nativity plays even in that little school. But as I aged into adolescence, I had to go to intermediate school, and my parents were concerned about other influences from my peers and everything, and they decided that they were going to send me to Eastern Mennonite High School, which is a 7th through 12th grade. Now, in the Shenandoah Valley, Mennonites are everywhere, so I was just this little, we were in this little Reformed community, but we were surrounded largely by Brethren, Mennonite, Methodist kinds of churches. The Mennonites stemmed from Old Order to just modern day Mennonites. So I remember sitting in church and hearing the clip, clop, clip, clop of the horse and buggies, you know, driving by our church door. So this was a turning point for me because I had never encountered really other belief systems, other denominations. And I had to in the Mennonite high school.
0: Yeah.
1: You know, I had to take Anabaptist heritage. Well, I didn't know what Anabaptists were, but I certainly did learn they're even more radical than in the Reformation than Calvin was. Menno Simons, Michael Sattler, people like that. And I challenged, you know, I brought this home to my dad and asked him, well, okay, well, what about this baptism thing? Why do they baptize believers? Why do they, Anabaptist means rebaptism. Why did they feel like they had to rebaptize after leaving the Catholic Church? And I learned and he gave me scriptures, like from the Old Testament, how baptism replaces circumcision. And it's all about the covenant. You know, you're initiated into the covenant community. It doesn't save you necessarily. But, you know,

0: that those are the kinds of things that I was learning, and I would take it back to school and I would challenge my professors, you know, and everything. And but it was all in, you know, it was fun. In fact, when I graduated from Eastern Mennonite High School, they awarded me the Senior Challenge Award. I think because I was a troublemaker, I kept saying, well, you know, I posted things on the bulletin board, like, well, this is what Calvin would say, kind of a thing, and what do we do here? So I was beginning to see the spectrum of Protestantism.
1: You know, I was thinking that, and there may be a Methodist, a Mennonite, a Calvinist watching, but it seems to me that the simplest way, because I'm thinking there's some Catholics that don't get all this.
0: Sure, yeah.
1: They, you know, they don't all the stuff that we argued about. But it almost has to do with how one understands grace. Because the more conservative Calvinist you are, it's everything is grace, which would therefore argue for infant baptism, because it has nothing to do with you. It's only grace. But on the other side, if grace has to do with how God enables us to be holy, now we're in the ranks of the Anabaptists. In other words, that's why baptism is a choice you make, because grace has drawn you to God and you've responded.
0: Right, right.
1: You know, there's this difference. It's how you understand grace.
0: Exactly.
1: They both believe in grace, but it's just a different understanding of it.
0: Yeah, that's right. The great thing about the Mennonites is they can sing. That's okay. So, you know, we in my congregation, we would sing just the melody. It was all in unison. But I remember the first time I walked into our chapel when I was in seventh grade, and the music director got up and he had a little tuning fork and he hit it on his knee and listened to it. And from there, he found the pitches for whatever hymn that we were going to sing. And mind you, this is 7th through 12th grade kids, right? He gave them the pitches, and we started singing. No piano, no instrument whatsoever, and it was four-part harmony, and it blew me away. I had never heard anything like that in my life. And I was hooked. I fell in love with choral singing. I didn't know that I had a talent in it until later, and realized my music director thinks I can sing well. And I thought, this is what I want to do. I want to go into music, and I want to be what my choir director was, Jay Hartzler, directing choirs for Jesus, basically, to worship him. So I graduated and went to Covenant College, which is it's another denomination, but it was also Presbyterian,
1: right,
0: or is also Presbyterian. And while I was there, I earned a Bachelor of Music in Vocal Performance. And I was, you know, I was pretty successful. I did well in the competitions and singing there at college. But while I was there, I started singing in an Episcopal church choir. And I had never experienced, you know, high church liturgy before. I didn't know what that was like. I had never read the Book of Common Prayer before. And, oh, Marcus, I fell in love with that. It was wonderful. That it elevated my heart to God. And it was good worship there. I think it was St. Paul's Episcopal Church in Chattanooga, Tennessee. And, you know, I took communion every Sunday and just soaked in the beauty, the richness. They would sometimes have incense, and they would sometimes sing, like we sang Schubert's Mass in G one time, just as part of the ordinary of the Mass, which the Episcopals use. And so this combination of Mennonite, Presbyterian, Episcopalian, combined with the music that kind of suffused it all, was moving me and changing me. And
1: our guest is Dr. Tim Gregson. It's fascinating. I'm kind of surprised that your little OPC church only sang one pitch, because usually my experience was even us Presbyterians used to sing it in four-part harmony if the book gave it. It's a problem with our Catholic hymnals. Sometimes you don't need to have the...
0: Right.
1: You know, that's
0: our hymnal gave it, but most of it was just in unison.
1: Yeah, but you also went to the Mennonite. I don't know what their hymns are, but then you went to the British hymns.
0: Yes.
1: The Isaac Watts and all that richness. That's there. There was a one of our convert priests wrote a book on the 200 greatest hymns.
0: Yeah.
1: He's a convert to the church. Most of those are Anglican. It cracks me up.
0: Really?
1: Yeah. Because they are great hymn writers. And that's what you were discovering on top of that. Plus, now you're saying also, it wasn't just the music itself, it was the entire high liturgy.
0: Yeah. Yeah. I loved it. I just loved it. Mm. But again, I did well. And by the time I was a senior, I had to decide what I was going to do. What did I want to do? Did I want to teach? Did I want to try to sing professionally?
1: Had you ever talked to your dad about this music stuff? I mean, you know, why don't we do this back at the... did they ever come up?
0: I remember talking to him about it because they would come to visit sometimes and they would come to St. Paul's. And he actually did not go to, when he was being taught, trained, he went to Reformed Episcopal Seminary instead of Westminster.
1: Okay. Yeah.
0: So he understood, you know, the liturgy. He understood my attraction.
1: Okay.
0: But I did decide, you know, what I was going to do. And I kept coming back to the church. I kept coming back to, I want to do music in church and help church music be good, as good as I can make it. Mm-hmm. So I knew of a seminary called the Southern Baptist Theological Seminary in Louisville, Kentucky. And they had a separate, it was almost a conservatory of church music and worship. Mm-hmm. It was called the School of Church Music and Worship. And they had, you know, great musician teachers there. But it was great because I could get theology and I could get music. And it was really all top notch. Now, Baptist, right? So that it was interesting. I would think that they would call themselves, at least a lot of the professors there would call themselves Reformed, but in a Baptist sense. Yeah. So they did do believers' baptism. You know, they didn't hold to Calvin's covenant theology necessarily, but they were, you know, it wasn't entirely different from my training, my upbringing, but it was different. But it was, you know, here I am, I'm getting all these different denominations in my life. But I kept coming back to liturgy. And I had to find a job. And I saw on the job board that there was a Lutheran Church Missouri Synod looking for a choir master organist. So I contacted them and I went and talked with him and they hired me. And again, it was different. It was new, but I loved it. I loved it. And the Lutherans, I had never really studied Luther, but I wanted to, you know, I wanted to soak in what he had to say. And, you know, I was very attracted. In fact, at this point in my life, I was considering possibly becoming Lutheran because I enjoyed the church so much and I enjoyed the people. And I thought, you know, I was attracted to Lutheran theology. But in the end, I was not convinced that it was true. And he had some inconsistencies that kind of bothered me that I realized, you know, Lutherans try to parse through and create their own systematic theology.
1: But, I mean, the founder of the Anglican Church had some inconsistencies too.
0: Yeah.
1: but we don't know to go there, but even as you're going into the Lutheran churches, kind of like in the Presbyterian churches, it depends on which Lutheran church you landed with, whether it's going to be high mass, Mass, or whether it's going to be, you know, a more contemporary. So did you have a more of a high mass experience?
0: It was lower.
1: Gotcha. But still, the liturgy of the Lutheran church is almost like the Novus Ordo. I
0: mean, it is. It is. It was good. And again, I did well in seminary, but I was convinced that Luther, I mean, I talked with my dad about it a lot. And you know, I came away saying, this is not, I don't believe this enough to be true to convert to Lutheranism. But Catholic Church was not even on my mind, right? I mean, I would not say that I was raised anti-Catholic, but certainly not good. I mean, the Catholic Church was not a good place to be. My dad told me that he thought if there were Christians in the Catholic Church, that it was in spite of the Catholic

0: Now, would this have been a UP?
1: This, okay, so that's PCUSA? Part of the story. It's PCUSA. Right. And I was that's always what, told that's as bad as Catholics, right? You know, that's because they're, you know, liberal theology and, yeah, so, but this was not a liberal church. In fact, I would say that I came to realize after being there for a couple of years, most of these people are Baptists. They just believe in the Baptist common non-denominational kind of thing. They were not really formed in Reformed theology.
0: Yeah.
1: But the PCUSA thing was still a problem, and that was kind of on the horizon when I became the music director there. And in fact, it came to a head within 2 or 3 years, and they were talking a lot about leaving PCUSA. Right. And then it's, of course, you know, where should we go? Should we become independent? Should we join OPC, ARP, EPC, you know, Cumberland? Yeah. What should we do? And it was landed on going Evangelical Presbyterian, the EPC church. Now, something at this point was beginning to stick in my craw. Now, I thought it was a good idea to leave the PCUSA. Yeah. I knew a lot of things that were happening there were not biblical, were not good. In the leadership and so forth. But here we are splitting again. Hmm. Now, at this point, you know, I have this mosaic background. I have Orthodox Presbyterian. I have Presbyterian Church in America. Why they're not together, I never could tell. I still don't know. I had Lutheran Church, Missouri Synod. I had Baptist. I had Mennonite. And I had Episcopalian. All of these things. Hmm. And the Protestant spectrum was before my eyes, and here we are splitting again. I had no answer for that, and I thought it was a good thing, but it was an issue. It was just an issue in the back of my head. The other problem at First Presbyterian Church in Aurora was that there were very different worship services. Now, worship wars. Have you heard of the worship wars? Boy, was it raging at First Press. We essentially had two congregations. On the one hand, we had traditional people who wanted to sing strictly hymns. Well, hymns and Bill Gaither. And
0: excuse me.
1: On the other side was, I mean, it was just straight out of the radio, rock and roll, Christian rock. Full band and everything. And this was a decision that the elders had made, I don't know, in the 90s, I think. So I came in and they didn't like each other. And I had to deal with this, and it was kind of laid in my lap to deal with. And I tried different things with, you know, music and trying to incorporate some of both, you know, try to do a blended thing, you know, it's trying to bring people together.
0: Oh, I'm sorry.
1: That's right. And it wasn't working. It wasn't working. And I realized at some point, I reached my limit, and I sat down at my desk one day, put my head in my hands, and I was just like, Lord, show me truth. Show me truth. And in my head, I was thinking, show me truth about what's the proper worship? What's the proper music to use in your worship? But God heard that prayer. And I realized soon after that the issue was not so much the music that people preferred. The issue was, what is worship? What are we supposed to do in worship? What does God require of us in worship? And nobody really knew that in the church. Including me. I was not equipped to answer that question.
0: You know, Tim, I don't know if I should talk about this on the program, but as I'm hearing you talk about that, it's so reminiscent to me, because I was a pastor of a PCUSA church, just like the one you were pastor of. Oh, yeah. But I was a conservative evangelical in that denomination, and dealing with the worship wars in my own church.
1: Yeah.
0: I know exactly what you're talking about, because we had one worship that was traditional, and then we had another. And since I was a musician, I was helping out. What we'd do here, we'd be singing.

0: Isaac Watts hymns, and yours would be singing the Gaither stuff at different worships and who wanted what. And you'd have a large church. My last church had 2,000 members. And so they're back and forth between these different worship things. And depending on what music person you have come in, all of a sudden we have a different battle going on. Mm-hmm. And sometimes the music person at the church has been there for decades. And yes, so yes. She or he runs the church.
1: Yeah,
0: you know, at right. one church I pastored, the music leader was the head of the 4-H band for Ohio.
1: Wow.
0: You know, so, you know what I'm saying? So the problem with the PCUSA is that the local church has the total authority to decide what. There's no denominational guidance.
1: That's right.
0: Though there was a time when they were putting together liturgical books that they were trying to get the local churches to do, and this might have been before you were born, because I think I was a pastor before you were born. but anyways, we would throw those out because that sounded too Catholic.
1: Yeah, really.
0: So I know exactly the battle. Where do you go?
1: Right.
0: Where do you go? And sometimes, no matter what you do, you're going to lose because there's going to be somebody that's going to be angry with. Not charismatic enough, or it's not traditional enough, or we shouldn't have these instruments, or we got too many instruments, or drums. What are you talking about?
1: Yeah.
0: You know, and there you are in the midst of it with, and then it depends on whether your pastor's, what side he's going to be on.
1: That's right. I had a great pastor, because he came from a tradition that had good music, but he also liked the band stuff as well. So, I mean, he was very helpful and worked with me. My saving grace was that I got married, honestly.
0: Why don't we save that for after the break? Yeah. Okay. Let's take a break now. Our guest is Dr. Tim Gregson. We'll come back in just a moment and find out more about his journey. 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
4: It's so very important that everybody out there not just love Jesus. 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And what that means, and we can totally understand it as human beings, when you fall in love with someone, you do anything for the beloved.
0: 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I'm Marcus Grody, your host, and our guest is Dr. Tim Gregson. 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All right, Tim. So you just said that you the savior of your life
1: is my wife Melissa. No, I mean it's Jesus Christ. But I met my wife Melissa very early on when I came to First Press. She had grown up in the church there, and I like to tell people it was part of my contract that I marry one of the daughters of the church. But no, it was. If I would not have been able to deal with all the stuff that I had to deal with at First Press if it weren't for her and her support. So I was to this day I'm very blessed with my wife, and she stood by me and supported me the whole time, even at this point where that I'm about to tell you. I told you that I was not equipped to handle this worship question. My background was music, and you know, but while I believed in Presbyterian understanding of worship, you know, the sermon, the word is the center of the service. The I didn't know how to teach that, and I didn't know what the

0: biblical fundamentals were regarding that. So I happen to know of a man named Robert Weber, Bob Weber. He was a professor at Wheaton nearby. And he had started a school about 10 years before this point in my journey called the Institute for Worship Studies. And it was an accredited institution where you can go and you can either earn a master's of worship studies or a doctor of worship studies. I already had a master of church music, so I enrolled. And it was a kind of a, it worked with people like me that had full-time jobs. So you had 2 weeks during the year of intensive study in Jacksonville, Florida. And then the rest of the period was you working on your own and with others online. And that was, you know, I learned the biblical fundamentals of worship and everything. The great thing about Bob Weber, though, was that his whole intent was to renew worship in the Protestant world by going back to the fathers. Hippolytus, Cyril of Jerusalem, you know, all of these people who wrote on worship and wrote on the importance of the sacraments. And I, you know, I ate that stuff up and I loved his writing. I had encountered it before this. I didn't know he'd started a school. But I remember kneeling in our church sanctuary, wondering if I should do this. And my answer was yes. And Melissa totally supported me in it. And so I did it. And it was about a 3-year program. And I was supposed to come back with my knowledge, because it's an applied degree, right? So I come back to my church and I try to teach, try to train. Try to do different projects to help them through this process of learning about worship and unifying around it, around Jesus in worship rather than around music, which I came to realize is sacramentalized in the Protestant world. It's as though they're saying, this music, this is where I encounter God. You know, the preaching is great. You know, I can learn how to live. Learn how to behave morally, but I encounter God in the music, which sounds familiar. You know, it's wait a minute. That's what sacraments used to be for, right? This is where we encounter God in the preaching and in the sacraments. So it was a great education. And then came the time when my daughter, Mina, was to be born. And this was just before my 801 class, the final doctoral thesis class. And we did not think that we were ever going to get pregnant. We didn't think it was going to happen. And nobody really knew why. And suddenly, it happened. And you and I both know, when you come to the realization that you're going to be a father, it changes your perspective on the world. And I had, you know, I was thinking, okay, how should I raise her? I want to instill the faith in her the way my parents instilled the faith in me, but I'm looking at my church and I'm looking at the way people behave and the wars that were going on. Now, not everybody was bad, but you know what I mean. And I look at our youth group and there's this dearth of understanding that I was developing about the history, the ancient faith of our ancient faith, and the things that aren't ever talked about anymore, like the sacraments and the liturgy and so forth. And do I want to send her to our church youth group where, I mean, I don't mean any offense, but, you know, it was rather gimmicky, you know, take your sin, write it on a piece of paper, and nail it to the cross. You know, that kind of a shallow faith kind of a thing. And so that was, you know, that was a new struggle in my head. And then comes the 801 class, and I decide I'm going to do my thesis on the Eucharist. What is the Eucharist? You know, what should we believe about the Eucharist? And I was going to apply it to our congregation because we celebrated the Eucharist, we celebrated communion, the Lord's Supper, in 2 different ways. One, people gathered around in groups and like huddles, and they passed the bread around, and they would intinction, right? They would dip it in the cup. And the other was the traditional Presbyterian. You pass the plate, and you pass the tiny juice cups. So I thought, well, that's one thing I can address with our congregation. So that was my goal. And the first book I opened up as I sat down to study for my thesis was Thomas Howard's Evangelical Is Not Enough. Oh my goodness. That's when the scales dropped. I was knocked off my proverbial horse, if you will. He started talking about sola scriptura in that, and all of my background suddenly became crystal clear. The Episcopalian liturgy, you know, the Mennonite sense of community and the music, the Presbyterian, all of these things. It's like those magic pictures that you look at, and it just looks like a bunch of design, and then, you know, the 3D image pops out, and I started shaking in my chair, because I couldn't argue with what Tom Howard was saying, and the ground felt like it was crumbling underneath me, and I didn't know what to do. Still, I'd not even thought about being Catholic, and I think at the time that he wrote that, he was Episcopalian.
1: Yeah, for the audience, which is a fine book, and I recommend every book by Tom Howard, God rest his soul, he wrote that when he had gone from evangelicalism to high church Anglican.
0: Right.
1: That's where he was arguing.
0: Right.
1: But he hit the trajectory there, and eventually, when the book was republished, he had become Catholic. That was the book that got my wife on her journey too.
0: Is it really?
1: Oh yeah.
0: Is it really?
1: Yeah. About the prayer. Remember his chapter on liturgical prayer versus spontaneous prayer?
0: Yeah, right. It was just it was such a brilliant book, and I love his books. But then, so I was, you know, here I was in a moment of crisis. It really, really was, because what he was saying was true, and there was no denying what he says in that book. But you know, what does that mean? What do I do? I still have to write this. You know, I'm still on the. I have to write. You know, the Eucharist, and I did. I mean, I kept studying and studying and studying, but the scales had fallen, and I was being kind of drawn slowly to Catholic Church. I had done a class on baptism the previous year, and there was a gentleman in that class that I knew. His name was Jim Adrian, and he always asked the greatest questions, you know, the questions that made me think the most. Huh. And so one time I asked him if he could get together for coffee or something. I just wanted to talk to him about these kinds of things. He's Catholic, Marcus. I didn't know that he was Catholic. And, you know, it turns out he came to First Pres with his wife, who was Presbyterian, but he always went to the 8:30 Mass before he came to First Pres. I didn't know that he was Catholic. And he knew his stuff. And we hit it off right away. I mean, he was in every way a godsend, because I had all these questions, and I could turn to him. And he was always there. And I think from that point on, we had lunch at least once a week. and I would ask him, you know, Mary, saints, what does all of this stuff mean? And he was able to answer in an engaging way, you know, that I could bounce stuff off of him. Well, okay, but what about this? You know, and, it was incredible that God placed him in my life at that time. And here I was working on this project on the Eucharist, and I was going to teach a class, 6-part class on it. I developed, you know, a whole curriculum for it, and I started teaching it, and I didn't know actually where I sat
1: Yeah.
0: You know, I didn't know that I should be Calvinist anymore, at least in my sacramentality. I started questioning, like, why am I loyal to Calvin? Is it because he's really smart? He didn't have any, you know, he was not ordained, right? I mean, so where does his authority come from? Is it because he was able to divine the scriptures rightly and nobody else was? You know, these are the questions yeah. that I kept coming up with. When I taught that class, I got to the point where, you know, I was going to describe, here's what the Catholics believe about, you know, transubstantiation. Here's what Calvin believed. Here's what Luther believed. Here's what Zwingli believed. And when I taught the transubstantiation, I didn't say, this is Catholic, this is Calvin, this is Lutheran. I kind of said, here's what one group believes. Here's what another group believes. Here's what another group believes. But when I got to what the Catholics believe, I described what transubstantiation is. You know, the substance yeah. is what changes, you know, into the reality of the blood, body, blood, soul, and divinity of Christ. And people were like, oh, that's what it means. Like they thought that I was describing what happens in communion in their church. I said, no, guys, this is what Catholics believe. They were like, oh, okay. You know, it was kind of funny. But I it was difficult because I couldn't, you know, I would say, here's what our church believes. I didn't say, this is what I believe, because I didn't yeah. know anymore. So it was a trying time. But I still had my parents to deal with.
1: I was going to wonder, how's your whole family?
0: Well, I hadn't told them yet, and I knew that I had to. I was going to say, I also became a member of the Coming Home Network, and I was put in touch with Ken Howell. And today, even to this day, we're very good friends.
1: Yeah.
0: He helped me a lot. My first question...
1: Well, you're teaching at where he went to school.
0: What's that? Say
1: he got his first PhD at Indiana.
0: Did he? Oh, that's right. That's right. I forgot
1: yeah.
0: about that.
1: Yeah,
0: that's
1: yeah,
0: right.
1: Yeah.
0: So he comes to visit from time to time. But anyway, I was also put in touch with Ken Hensley. In fact, I had listened to his CDs on Sola Scriptura, which knocked my socks off. I mean, those were so good. I highly recommend getting his material, because yeah. he's a very good teacher. Does a very good job.
1: Yeah.
0: We talked on the phone a couple of times. So it was, the Lord was kind of developing this cloud of earthly witnesses for me, so that I could go to them to ask them questions. Matt Leonard was on your show. I think it was the first time he was on your show. And I contacted him afterwards, and he got back to me immediately and said, contact this priest, Father Mark Mannion. So I did, and sat down with him a couple times. I think he's an Opus Dei priest. And one time we were sitting in McDonald's, and he sat back and he was like, so do you want me to call Scott Hahn? I was like, do you know who Scott Hahn is? He was like, yeah, sure. So right there, calls up Scott Hahn right there in McDonald's. Scott didn't pick up. He was on vacation. But the following Sunday, I get a call from Scott Hahn, and we talk for a while. Again, you know, he's answering these theological questions, and it was incredible. Like the people that the Lord allowed me to meet along the way, none of them, by the way, tried to force anything or convince me of anything. They were just there to answer questions. I eventually did graduate with a doctor of worship studies. I got my thesis done, and by then we had another child, and things were progressing. But I had to talk to Melissa, and I had to talk to my parents.
1: Yeah.
0: And I did. I wrote an email, in fact, to Melissa, just to get things on a page, basically, just for my own sake, really. And asked her, I said, you know, I need you to come with me because I'm scared. And this, this could have huge ramifications. So we talked and she agreed and we started listening to like Lighthouse Catholic Media CDs and debates and so forth when we were traveling. And at first she was like, I don't really want anything to do with Catholicism. But eventually she started to understand and all of our talks, she came alongside me and we journeyed it together. Mm. The other thing with my parents, I told them I was struggling with Sola Scriptura as a doctrine, didn't understand how that could work when everybody approaches the Bible and comes to different conclusions in the Protestant spectrum. And I wrote them a very long letter regarding it and said that this is what the Catholics teach regarding Sola Scriptura and how it doesn't really work. You need a magisterium, you need tradition. Yeah. So I gave that to them. Didn't hear back really for a while. I talked to them a couple times. My dad thought there was logical fallacies, and I asked him to show me where. But I didn't hear back really about it. And I think they were very concerned, with good reason.
1: Yeah.
0: So then we decided to enroll in RCIA. And we did not think that we were going to join. We thought, let's do RCIA we don't have to join at the end. Let's kind of build these blocks together, you and me, Melissa and me. And we went about 20 miles away, so no one would know who we were. It's actually where Jim Adrian went anyway, the parish there. And we would learn things, and then on the way home, we would discuss them. And at first, she was like, I don't believe that. But then again, slowly, it's how the Holy Spirit works. Yeah. And there were all these times when I was like, oh, this is too hard. I can't do this because it means too much. You know, it would upend our lives. It was too hard. But then it was like the tide rolling in and out. It keeps coming farther and farther. And that's kind of how my thinking and emotional processes were. So we went through RCIA. We couldn't even have joined that time if we wanted to because Nicholas was born on Holy Saturday evening. So we couldn't have joined the church at the Easter Vigil. And I was emotionally unready. I just wasn't ready. I was pretty convinced intellectually, but my heart, and I was scared. I was scared of...
1: I mean, at this time, you're still music director at the...
0: I'm still music director, directing orchestras, directing choirs, you know, doing my thing. And things were getting better as far as the congregation went anyway. It was much better than it had been. So then came the day that we told my parents. It was like a year after I had given them the Sola Scriptura letter that we thought the Lord was leading us to the Catholic Church. My dad's first response was, you can't let your mother where your mother and I are influence where you are. Mm-hmm. However, you know, I think you're very wrong. And there's a lot of issues in the Catholic Church that I don't think you know about. You know, moms didn't say too much. They were very upset. And I had to take them to the airport. And it was a dark day. It was raining. Took them to the airport. It was a kind of quiet van ride. And on the way back, I thought I was done. I was like, I just broke my parents' hearts. I don't want to do that. I can't do that. And I told God, why am I going through this? And why is it so hard in your church to find what your church is? And why is it so hard when everybody has a different opinion? It should not be this way. Mm-hmm. And I'm just going to stick with being a Presbyterian. That day, I was supposed to meet Jim Adrian at the Marmion Abbey in North Aurora, Illinois, Benedictine Abbey. We met there often. And I went in. As I was driving into the parking lot, these storm clouds rolled in. And I don't think you've seen it, but the Marmion Abbey, the architecture, is this, looks like a great bow of a ship, like this. And I walked in the doors, and no sooner did I walk in the doors than it just downpoured. Thunder and lightning, you know, and I went into the pew and sat down, and the gospel reading that day was Matthew 10:34, do not think that I've come to bring peace on earth. I have not come to bring peace, but a sword to separate man from his father, daughter-in-law from her mother-in-law. He who does not love me is not worthy of me. He who does not take up his cross daily and follow after me is not worthy of me. He who loves his father or mother more than me is not worthy of me. That was the gospel of the day. And I knew. Now, it was about 2 months later, I decided it's time. And so the following Easter Vigil, we joined Catholic Church.
1: What happened then? I mean, about your calling and...
0: I was given 3 months to find a new job, which was, you know, they could have fired me on the spot. Mm-hmm. I had to tell the congregation, I had to tell the Board of Elders. I found a job in Wisconsin Rapids as a choir director for middle school, high school. Go Royals, Assumption Catholic Schools there. But that wasn't for me. That was a very difficult year. Local parish opened up their rectory and welcomed us in. So we stayed in a rectory next to a Marian grotto where my kids could play while I was teaching at school. It was very much like... like Mary and Joseph and the manger. It was like they just opened up this place that wasn't meant for a family of five, but they opened it up for us, and we were taken care of. And then I looked for a music ministry job, because that's really where my heart is, what I love to do. And this job opened up in Bloomington at the Newman Center there, and I can work with students and parishioners and. It's been a great experience. It has not been easy to do the transition, and you know, you learn different things about Catholic culture and that I didn't know. But
1: I mean, even Paul, when he got knocked off a horse, he went away to Tarsus for about 10 years, right? Before he came back and really jumped into ministry, it took a while. He had to leave. Well, yeah, I need to go get a graduate studies, you know, before I come back. It takes a while. I mean, to jump in right out of that Presbyterian church into that little parish is a different whole world.
0: It is a different world. Different world.
1: And it's also hard when you have to tell your family, because you think yourself how much data you had to have first work of grace for you and your wife to come to it.
0: Right.
1: Well, then you go to tell someone who hasn't had any of that.
0: I know.
1: What can we expect?
0: I totally understand, you know, how if the Catholic Church was what they think it is, then they were right. They're right to be upset, you know. I had since learned differently. So, and I could be mistaken, but, you know, I'm always willing to search for truth, no matter what. My goal is to take up my cross and follow.
1: Yeah. Well, I would say that one of the blessings, though, for you is that your wife did come with you. That's often the biggest hurdle for
0: exactly, both. Exactly. I know what Scott and Kimberly Hahn went through. The Lord showed such grace to us. It's wonderful. Yeah.
1: Well, you know, I would love to take the time, Tim, to now that we got you in the church, to you evaluate for all the people at home. You know, good Catholic music, what kind of music ought to be in worship, polyphony versus chant versus all that. But we only got 30 seconds left. So, my friend, we're going to have you back sometime.
0: I would love to, Marcus. Thank you so much.
1: It was great to have you here. And I look forward to you meeting my son sometime.
0: I would love to meet him.
1: They're both very much in music, especially my son, Peter, who was once a music director at a Newman Center up at Bowling Green.
0: Yeah, so. That's great.
1: Well, thank you for sharing your story with us, all right?
0: You're welcome.
1: Thank you very much, You're Tim. Welcome. And thank you for joining us on this episode of The Journey Home. Boy, I pray that Tim's journey is an encouragement to you. Pray for him and his extended family. We're still all on the journey, right?
0: Yeah.
1: So thank you all. And once again, let me remind you of going to the website chnetwork.org, and you can find out more about Tim as well as other conversion stories. So God bless you. Look forward to seeing you again next week.
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4: There's a callous argument we hear all the time that's very offensive. 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That it's better to kill a child, to abort a child, than for that child to be born with a handicap or a deformity or to be stuck in a foster care system. How do we respond?
5: 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Instead of improving foster care and the adoption process, we should just kill the child? How did killing a child become an act of mercy?
4: 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People with disabilities and their parents. Those with disabilities don't like it when people tell them that their lives are not worth living. They don't like it when people tell them that ending their lives is the most compassionate thing someone can do for them. They and their parents would tell you that's the least compassionate act they could ever imagine.
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6: Hello, friends, and welcome to this segment of The Crux of the Matter. Consecrated men and women belonging to any one of the church's many institutes of consecrated life have throughout the centuries contributed to the church's life of prayer and apostolic works. But it is not only the prayer and work of consecrated persons that has made the presence of the church felt in the modern world of any age. The religious habit worn by consecrated men and women throughout the centuries has also played an important role in making the church visible across the globe. Even today, there's something magnetic and special about witnessing a friar priest or a veiled nun inhabit at the airport or shopping for their community at the supermarket. In other words, the church visible means something. It's about making Christ present in the modern world amidst the hustle and bustle of everyday activity. Several church documents have addressed the importance of the religious habit, most notably the Second Vatican Council and Vita Consecrata, Pope John Paul II's apostolic exhortation on the consecrated life. In these teachings, we learn that the habit is a sign of consecration, poverty, and membership in a particular religious community. It is an outward sign of consecration to God. It should be simple and modest, poor, but at the same time becoming. Very importantly, it must meet the requirement of health and be suitably adapted to the circumstances of time and place and to the needs of the apostolic ministry carried out by the particular religious community that wears it. When valid reasons of the apostolate call for it, religious, in conformity with the norms of their institute, may also dress in a simple and modest manner with an appropriate symbol in such a way that their consecration is recognizable to all whom they meet. That's the crux of the matter. I'm Father Wade Menezes. Thank you for joining us.
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7: Why do we pray? I think the answer to this question can be seen in that most wonderful of prayers, the Angelus. First of all comes God's approach to us. He has to declare unto us His presence, that we may respond to that grace given. Having received that grace, we are then able to lay down our lives for Him. Then, having responded to His grace, He can grow in us, that we may be with Him forever in heaven.
8: This is Sister Gianna from the Dominican Sisters of St. Cecilia, Nashville, Tennessee. We pray simply because that's the fulfillment of our soul, of our greatest desires, and ultimately our vocation to be one with God. In the name of the Father, the Son, and the Holy Spirit, amen. Lord God, we thank you for the profound gift of life, for our very existence that we receive from our parents. We ask that you would continue to bless those who walk in the world, who are held in the world, and who are leaving our world. in whatever age they are. And we particularly ask that you would allow those in the womb the gift of being in the world and knowing you and your personal love, and that you would be with their mothers and their fathers,

0: as they strive to raise them with love and profound goodness. In the name of the Father, the Son, and the Holy Spirit, amen.
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0: name of the Father, and of the Son, and of the Holy Spirit. Amen. Our Father, who art in heaven, hallowed be thy name. Thy kingdom come, thy will be done on earth as it is in heaven. Give us this day our daily bread, and forgive us our trespasses, as we forgive those who trespass against us. And lead us not into temptation, but deliver us from evil. Hail Mary, full of grace, the Lord is with thee. Blessed art thou among women, and blessed is the fruit of thy womb, Jesus. Holy Mary, Mother of God, pray for us sinners now and at the hour of our death. Amen. I believe in God, the Father Almighty, creator of heaven and earth, and in Jesus Christ, his only Son, our Lord, who was conceived by the Holy Spirit, born of the Virgin Mary, suffered under Pontius Pilate, was crucified, died, and was buried. He descended into hell. On the third day he rose again from the dead. He ascended into heaven and is seated at the right hand of God the Father Almighty. From there he will come to judge the living and the dead. I believe in the Holy Spirit, the Holy Catholic Church, the communion of saints, the forgiveness of sins, the resurrection of the body, and life everlasting. Eternal Father, I offer you the body and blood, soul and divinity of your dearly beloved Son, our Lord Jesus Christ, in atonement for our sins and those of the whole world. For the sake of his sorrowful passion, have mercy on us and on the whole world. For the sake of his sorrowful passion, have mercy on us and on the whole world. For the sake of his sorrowful passion, have mercy on us and on the whole world. For the sake of his sorrowful passion, have mercy on us and on the whole world. For the sake of his sorrowful passion, have mercy on us and on the whole world. For the sake of his sorrowful passion, have mercy on us and on the whole world. For the sake of his sorrowful passion, have mercy on us and on the whole world. For the sake of his sorrowful passion, have mercy on us and on the whole world. For the sake of his sorrowful passion, have mercy on us and on the whole world. For the sake of his sorrowful passion, have mercy on us and on the whole world. Eternal Father, I offer you the body and blood, soul and divinity of your dearly beloved Son, our Lord Jesus Christ, in atonement for our sins and those of the whole world. For the sake of his sorrowful passion, have mercy on us and on the whole world. For the sake of his sorrowful passion, have mercy on us and on the whole world. For the sake of his sorrowful passion, have mercy on us and on the whole world. For the sake of his sorrowful passion, have mercy on us and on the whole world. For the sake of his sorrowful passion, have mercy on us and on the whole world. For the sake of his sorrowful passion, have mercy on us and on the whole world. For the sake of his sorrowful passion, have mercy on us and on the whole world. For the sake of his sorrowful passion, have mercy on us and on the whole world. For the sake of his sorrowful passion, have mercy on us and on the whole world. For the sake of his sorrowful passion, have mercy on us and on the whole world. Eternal Father, I offer you the body and blood, soul and divinity of your dearly beloved Son, our Lord Jesus Christ, in atonement for our sins and those of the whole world. For the sake of his sorrowful passion, have mercy on us and on the whole world. For the sake of his sorrowful passion, have mercy on us and on the whole world. For the sake of his sorrowful passion, have mercy on us and on the whole world. For the sake of his sorrowful passion, have mercy on us and on the whole world. For the sake of his sorrowful passion, have mercy on us and on the whole world. For the sake of his sorrowful passion, have mercy on us and on the whole world. For the sake of his sorrowful passion, have mercy on us and on the whole world. For the sake of his sorrowful passion, have mercy on us and on the whole world. For the sake of his sorrowful passion, have mercy on us and on the whole world. For the sake of his sorrowful passion, have mercy on us and on the whole world. Eternal Father, I offer you the body and blood, soul and divinity of your dearly beloved Son, our Lord Jesus Christ, in atonement for our sins and those of the whole world. For the sake of his sorrowful passion, have mercy on us and on the whole world. For the sake of his sorrowful passion, have mercy on us and on the whole world. For the sake of his sorrowful passion, have mercy on us and on the whole world. For the sake of his sorrowful passion, have mercy on us and on the whole world. For the sake of his sorrowful passion, have mercy on us and on the whole world. For the sake of his sorrowful passion, have mercy on us and on the whole world. For the sake of his sorrowful passion, have mercy on us and on the whole world. For the sake of his sorrowful passion, have mercy on us and on the whole world. For the sake of his sorrowful passion, have mercy on us and on the whole world. For the sake of his sorrowful passion, have mercy on us and on the whole world. Eternal Father, I offer you the body and blood, soul and divinity of your dearly beloved Son, our Lord Jesus Christ, in atonement for our sins and those of the whole world. For the sake of his sorrowful passion, have mercy on us and on the whole world. For the sake of his sorrowful passion, have mercy on us and on the whole world. For the sake of his sorrowful passion, have mercy on us and on the whole world. For the sake of his sorrowful passion, have mercy on us and on the whole world. For the sake of his sorrowful passion, have mercy on us and on the whole world. For the sake of his sorrowful passion, have mercy on us and on the whole world. For the sake of his sorrowful passion, have mercy on us and on the whole world. For the sake of his sorrowful passion, have mercy on us and on the whole world. For the sake of his sorrowful passion, have mercy on us and on the whole world. For the sake of his sorrowful passion, have mercy on us and on the whole world. Holy God, Holy Mighty One, Holy Immortal One, have mercy on us and on the whole world. Holy God, Holy Mighty One, Holy Immortal One, have mercy on us and on the whole world. Holy God, Holy Mighty One, Holy Immortal One, have mercy on us and on the whole world.
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3: The sting of pain was present from the beginning in Rita's life. 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

0: had been cured. It was the pivotal event that revealed God's love for her. 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
3: I'm Father Bernard McGuckian. In our last program in this series on the Sacred Heart, we visited the home place of St. Margaret Mary. And today we come to the monastery where she spent the rest of our life and had the extraordinary visions of the Sacred Heart. Come and join us. Welcome to our program. As a result of the extraordinary generosity of the Visitation Sisters here at Parle Monial, we have the privilege of standing on the very spot where the Sacred Heart of Jesus revealed his extraordinary love for every man, woman and child to one of the sisters here, St. Margaret Mary Alacoque. She entered the order in 1671, and 2 years later, on the feast of St. John the Evangelist, December the 27th, 1673, while she was praying in this chapel, the Lord appeared near the altar behind us and told her of the extraordinary love he had for the human race. She had further visions. The most important one came during the octave of the feast of Corpus Christi, which is a great symbol of love in the church. And Jesus complained of how his love had been rejected. At that time in the church, Jansenism was strong, an overemphasis on the justice of God to the forgetfulness of his love. Other Christians had rejected his very presence in the Blessed Eucharist. And this obviously was a cause of hurt. He asked something very specific of Margaret Mary. He said he wanted to have a feast in the church dedicated totally to his Sacred Heart. And she was surprised about this, because how could she, an enclosed nun, make this happen? But he told her that in spite of all opposition, his heart would override all these things and make it a reality. It didn't happen in her lifetime. But he also revealed to her that his heart would expand, the word he used, to show this love that was rejected. It was significant that the great apparition took place during the octave. That's 8 days after the feast of Corpus Christi, which was a feast introduced to the church in the 13th century to emphasize the endlessness of the love of Christ for all of us. The idea of the Sacred Heart was to make some reparation for not sin in general, but for the sins against the Eucharist. So what Jesus wanted was a feast that would show the link between the Eucharist and his Sacred Heart, because one of the greatest gifts of his heart is the Eucharist. Margaret Mary said to the Lord, "But how can I do this? I am an incompetent little person," and she really believed that. And the Lord told her that he used the weakest things to do the greatest works, but that she was to go and look for help. While she was still in this convent, a priest came to say Mass one day, a Jesuit called Claude Lacolombiere. And as soon as he came onto the altar, an internal voice told her, "This is the one I am sending to you." With the approval of her superiors, she told the whole story to Claude Lacolombiere. And he listened very carefully. He came to the conclusion that she was not having hallucinations, that really what she was reporting was something that had really happened, and that both himself and herself were to spend the rest of their lives spreading this devotion and also working to have that feast asked for by Jesus introduced into the church. It would take many years. In fact, it would be 1856, well over 200 years later, that the church approved the idea and introduced the Feast of the Sacred Heart, which was to make known to people that at the heart of Christianity is a heart. These revelations were to have an extraordinary impact on the devotional life of Catholicism in subsequent centuries, right up until today. Such wonderful things happened. Over 280 new religious orders using the term Sacred Heart in their title came into existence in the church. The whole human race was consecrated to the Sacred Heart in 1899 by Leo XIII. And that same Pope, speaking about the events here, said they were the most important events that took place in the history of Christianity after John had written the Apocalypse. Then it inspired such wonderful people as Damien of Molokai, who offered himself to the lepers on that island near Hawaii as an expression of his love for the Sacred Heart. He said, "I die a son of the Sacred Heart." It inspired people through the great difficulties of the French Revolution. It ultimately led to another feast in the church, the Feast of Christ the King in 1925, that was seen as the culmination of the love in the heart of Christ, because Christ is the King, and he said it himself when he was speaking to Pilate. He has never insisted on his rights in this world, and one French writer said that Jesus is King in this world, if not of it. The church authorities were slow to accept the value of these revelations of St. Margaret Mary, because the church always is very, very careful. In fact, some of those who worked with her, like a Jesuit called Coisey, discovered that he had a great deal to suffer because of it. In fact, in his own order, the idea was, this message is too good to be true. But he kept struggling on to assure people that it was well-founded. Another man called Galife, he took up the cause along with Croiset, and both of them found great opposition. But eventually, members of the Society of Jesus began to accept that this is genuine and began to row in behind it. Through the centuries, other people have had revelations of the Sacred Heart. One French author called Bamvelle says that as if Jesus was a great poet who gave small readings of his work through the centuries and then made this extraordinary revelation of the whole thing at Paray-le-Monial. Today, the Sacred Heart is still operative under another term, the Divine Mercy, which the Heart of Christ is a revelation of Divine Mercy. Sister Faustina, she, like Margaret Mary, is responsible for bringing another feast into the church, the Feast of Divine Mercy. God's mercy is infinite, and he finds all sorts of finite ways of expressing it. And often it has been through great women in the church. One of the first was a lady called Juliana of Liège. She was the one responsible for making the church aware of the need for a special feast of Corpus Christi. Then Margaret Mary. Then eventually a German lady, Sister Mary of the Divine Heart. Her name was Maria Droste zu Wischering. She was a nun in a convent in Portugal. And she had an extraordinary revelation from Jesus himself that he wanted the whole world consecrated to him. She communicated this message to the Pope. The message was not really accepted. And then she sent a personal message to Pope Leo XIII, telling him something personal about his own life that nobody else in this world could have known but himself, to show the authenticity of her message. And then Pope, on the Feast of the Sacred Heart, 1899, consecrated the whole universe to the Sacred Heart. And he said on that occasion that he considered it the most important act

wife of a Peruvian priest, Mateo Mervi Curley. He was a young priest from South America, and after he was cured here, he felt that he had to go and make this message known to the whole world. He went to the Pope of the time, Pius X, and asked for permission to enthrone the families of the world to the Sacred Heart. And the Pope said, "I do not give you permission. I command you." And he told him, "Go off," and he went off. And until 1960, he spent the rest of his life on all five continents, inviting families to make Christ the King of their homes and their families. This is the room where St. Margaret Mary died on the 17th of October, 1690. Really, she died of love. She couldn't have become holier than she was. And even the day she died, the children in the streets were calling out that the saint of the Holy Marys has died. That was the traditional name for this monastery. She had reached an extraordinary degree of holiness. In fact, before she died, she had a vision of the seraphim. There are nine choirs of angels. You have angels, archangels, thrones, dominations, virtues, powers. Then cherubim and seraphim, those spirits closest to God. And they revealed to her that she would have a very, very high place in heaven. And as she was dying, she was said something she'd said often in her life, "I will sing forever of the love of God." She died on the 17th of October, but her feast day, for some reason, is the 16th of October. But the reputation for holiness quickly spread until now. Probably she must be one of the best known saints in the calendar. There's hardly a Catholic church in the world where there isn't either a statue or a picture or a painting of St. Margaret Mary kneeling before the Sacred Heart, and the very spot where I'm standing is where it all began. This oratory is the first oratory dedicated to the Sacred Heart. It's a very small building, not much bigger than a telephone kiosk, but it's so precious. It was there that Margaret Mary encouraged her novices to set up a small altar inside the oratory, and it contains a very, very early copy of the first little drawing of the Sacred Heart, which she approved and said, "That is sufficient." And she said, "Let this symbol, this picture of the Sacred Heart, be spread around the world and it will have its own effect." The heart is a universal symbol. All our hearts are the same, even if we have red faces or black faces or white faces or brown faces. We all realize what's meant by a heart. And even the word, as Karl Rahner says, it wanders through all the languages of the world. It's a universal symbol. And that's why it has been so powerful. These revelations of Margaret Mary were kept so secret that the only people who knew about them were the superiors in the monastery and the priests she revealed them to. The other sisters didn't know that she was different in this exceptional way from everyone else. Before she died, she was ordered under obedience to write her life story, her autobiography. It's a wonderful document, and she writes, I consider, very, very well. She had a good hand of writing, but she had to be told to do this under obedience. And you know, you won't realize how holy some person is from their own story, because they're not going to tell you how holy they are. You need other people to look in and add to it. But we've got the basis of our story there, and everything is authentic. And it's a very moving document. But there have been thousands of books written about her, and they're still being written every day. In the Jesuit house at Paris Le Monial, there's a total library dedicated to books on Margaret Mary and on her revelations to the Sacred Heart, with all their implications. And they're still being written well into the 21st century, because love is what life is about. And she revealed a very deep aspect of it. Love of God for
men and women. And the only thing that Jesus asked from her was that we might

0: love him in return. Nothing else. We're going to show you some of these precious relics that have been preserved over the centuries. We have here relics, parts of the coffin in which she was buried. One peculiar relic is the travelling bag which belonged to her brother that she brought with her. And it's peculiar in that there's a place for a tall hat that looks like a funnel. Then beside that, to the left of that, is a piece of her bones. In our own day, these relics are so highly valued around the world that people turn up in their thousands all over the world to venerate what are known as first-class relics of St. Margaret Mary Alacoque. That is, parts of her body, normally her bone. But also, there's one very special relic that still remains with us. That is her brain. Her brain is contained in a reliquary which is located just a few yards from the site where she first had these extraordinary visions of the Sacred Heart. The fact that they have had such a wonderful effect in the world is an indication of their authenticity. We just had to slip out of the church as Mass was beginning. But wasn't it wonderful to see those extraordinary relics of St. Margaret Mary? But we want to meet Sister Marie Chantal, who is responsible for the wonderful work of the Guard of Honour in the Sacred Heart, which has been a part of life in the monastery for many years. Could you tell us about the history of the Guard of Honour of the Sacred Heart?
1: It all started with a sister in our order. Margaret Mary started the idea. It was a grace she received from the Lord. More recently, our Mother Superior was looking for something to get people closer to the heart of Jesus. She was inspired by the heart of Jesus being pierced. As our devotion here continued, graces spread over all of us, like a river of living water from the Holy Spirit. So our Mother Superior asked that people offer 1 hour of their day every day. It's not an hour of prayer. It's an hour that you consecrate to your earthly vocation. You offer what you're in the process of doing. If you stay at home, travel, take care of your grandchildren, do the dishes, or even watch TV, you offer that hour with its joy and its pains.
0: What has been the reaction around the world to this idea?
1: Devotion to the Sacred Heart spread around the world very fast. It fell asleep for some amount of time here because the sisters had become very old. They were quite old in 2007. There were several of us in the monastery wanting to start the devotion again. Our Mother Superior is Mexican, and Mexicans come to Paray Le Monial because this is where the apparitions happened. We knew we had to start the devotion again.
0: You are a member of the community where St. Margaret Mary had the first apparitions of the Sacred Heart.
1: Yes, I've been a member for the last 10 years. I made my solemn vows in 2006. I was given this grace to take care of the archives.
0: What is that that you have in your hands, Sister?
1: This is the painting that we call the Quandron, in which we write the names of the people who engaged themselves. They surround the heart of Jesus with their presence. Each hour there's a special intention for the world, for the church, along with the angels, the Virgin Mary, and the saints.
0: What is the essential of the message?
1: The essence of this is to honor God and give back love to Jesus. He told St. Margaret Mary that some people should be consolers because he couldn't find any, and he was so sad. So he's waiting that we answer him with our love and make reparation for the people who don't think about him.
0: Thanks to Sister for her explanation of the Guard of Honour. We also thank you at home for being with us. So may the blessing of Almighty God, Father, Son, and Holy Spirit descend upon you and remain with you forever.

0: The wisdom of Mother Angelica.
1: Have you ever been so grief-stricken and so heart-sick that you can't see God? You can't see God in the tragedy. You can't see God in that cross. You can't see God in that sin. Why? You're enveloped in that grief. You're enveloped in fear. And God is out the window. You don't see Him standing right next to you.
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5: In the glorious mysteries, we have not only Christ's victory in this world, but the coming of the Holy Spirit and the promise of eternal life.

0: In the name of the Father, and of the Son, and of the Holy Spirit. Amen. I believe in God, the Father Almighty, creator of heaven and earth, and in Jesus Christ, his only Son, our Lord, who was conceived by the Holy Spirit, born of the Virgin Mary, suffered under Pontius Pilate, was crucified, died, and was buried. He descended into hell. The third day he rose again from the dead, and he ascended into heaven, and is seated at the right hand of God, the Father Almighty, from whence he shall come to judge the living and the dead.
1: I believe in the Holy Spirit, the Holy Catholic Church, the communion of saints, the forgiveness of sins, the resurrection of the body, and life everlasting. Amen.
0: Our Father, who art in heaven, hallowed be thy name. Thy kingdom come, thy will be done, on earth as it is in heaven.
1: Give us this day our daily bread, and forgive us our trespasses, as we forgive those who trespass against us. And lead us not into temptation, but deliver us from evil. Amen.
0: Let us offer the next three Aves, that we will have an increase of faith, hope, and love. Hail Mary, full of grace, the Lord is with thee. Blessed art thou amongst women, and blessed is the fruit of thy womb, Jesus.
1: Holy Mary, Mother of God, pray for us sinners, now and at the hour of our death. Amen.
0: Hail Mary, full of grace, the Lord is with thee. Blessed art thou amongst women, and blessed is the fruit of thy womb, Jesus.
1: Holy Mary, Mother of God, pray for us sinners, now and at the hour of our death. Amen.
0: Hail Mary, full of grace, the Lord is with thee. Blessed art thou amongst women, and blessed is the fruit of thy womb, Jesus.
1: Holy Mary, Mother of God, pray for us sinners, now and at the hour of our death. Amen.
0: Glory be to the Father, and to the Son, and to the Holy Spirit.
1: As it was in the beginning, is now, and ever shall be, world without end. Amen.

0: The first glorious mystery, the resurrection. Our Father, who art in heaven, hallowed be thy name. Thy kingdom come, thy will be done, on earth as it is in heaven.
1: Give us this day our daily bread, and forgive us our trespasses, as we forgive those who trespass against us. And lead us not into temptation, but deliver us from evil. Amen.
0: Hail Mary, full of grace, the Lord is with thee. Blessed art thou amongst women, and blessed is the fruit of thy womb, Jesus.
1: Holy Mary, Mother of God, pray for us sinners, now and at the hour of our death. Amen.
0: Hail Mary, full of grace, the Lord is with thee. Blessed art thou amongst women, and blessed is the fruit of thy womb, Jesus.
1: Holy Mary, Mother of God, pray for us sinners, now and at the hour of our death. Amen.
0: Hail Mary, full of grace, the Lord is with thee. Blessed art thou amongst women, and blessed is the fruit of thy womb, Jesus.
1: Holy Mary, Mother of God, pray for us sinners, now and at the hour of our death. Amen.
0: Hail Mary, full of grace, the Lord is with thee. Blessed art thou amongst women, and blessed is the fruit of thy womb, Jesus.
1: Holy Mary, Mother of God, pray for us sinners, now and at the hour of our death. Amen.
0: Hail Mary, full of grace, the Lord is with thee. Blessed art thou amongst women, and blessed is the fruit of thy womb, Jesus.
1: Holy Mary, Mother of God, pray for us sinners, now and at the hour of our death. Amen.
0: Hail Mary, full of grace, the Lord is with thee. Blessed art thou amongst women, and blessed is the fruit of thy womb, Jesus.
1: Holy Mary, Mother of God, pray for us sinners, now and at the hour of our death. Amen.
0: Hail Mary, full of grace, the Lord is with thee. Blessed art thou amongst women, and blessed is the fruit of thy womb, Jesus.
1: Holy Mary, Mother of God, pray for us sinners, now and at the hour of our death. Amen.
0: Hail Mary, full of grace, the Lord is with thee. Blessed art thou amongst women, and blessed is the fruit of thy womb, Jesus.
1: Holy Mary, Mother of God, pray for us sinners, now and at the hour of our death. Amen.
0: Hail Mary, full of grace, the Lord is with thee. Blessed art thou amongst women, and blessed is the fruit of thy womb, Jesus.
1: Holy Mary, Mother of God, pray for us sinners, now and at the hour of our death. Amen.
0: Hail Mary, full of grace, the Lord is with thee. Blessed art thou amongst women, and blessed is the fruit of thy womb, Jesus.
1: Holy Mary, Mother of God, pray for us sinners, now and at the hour of our death. Amen.
0: Glory be to the Father, and to the Son, and to the Holy Spirit.
1: As it was in the beginning, is now, and ever shall be, world without end. Amen.
0: O my Jesus,
1: forgive us our sins.
0: Save us from the fires of hell.
1: Bring all souls to heaven, especially those in most need of thy mercy.
0: The second glorious mystery, the Ascension. The Ascension of Christ. Our Father, who art in heaven, hallowed be thy name. Thy kingdom come, thy will be done, on earth as it is in heaven.
1: Give us this day our daily bread, and forgive us our trespasses, as we forgive those who trespass against us. And lead us not into temptation, but deliver us from evil. Amen.
0: Hail Mary, full of grace, the Lord is with thee. Blessed art thou amongst women, and blessed is the fruit of thy womb, Jesus.
1: Holy Mary, Mother of God, pray for us sinners, now and at the hour of our death. Amen.
0: Hail Mary, full of grace, the Lord is with thee. Blessed art thou amongst women, and blessed is the fruit of thy womb, Jesus.
1: Holy Mary, Mother of God, pray for us sinners, now and at the hour of our death. Amen.
0: Hail Mary, full of grace, the Lord is with thee. Blessed art thou amongst women, and blessed is the fruit of thy womb, Jesus.
1: Holy Mary, Mother of God, pray for us sinners, now and at the hour of our death. Amen.
0: Hail Mary, full of grace, the Lord is with thee. Blessed art thou amongst women, and blessed is the fruit of thy womb, Jesus.
1: Holy Mary, Mother of God, pray for us sinners, now and at the hour of our death. Amen.
0: Hail Mary, full of grace, the Lord is with thee. Blessed art thou amongst women, and blessed is the fruit of thy womb, Jesus.
1: Holy Mary, Mother of God, pray for us sinners, now and at the hour of our death. Amen.
0: Hail Mary, full of grace, the Lord is with thee. Blessed art thou amongst women, and blessed is the fruit of thy womb, Jesus.
1: Holy Mary, Mother of God, pray for us sinners, now and at the hour of our death. Amen.
0: Hail Mary, full of grace, the Lord is with thee. Blessed art thou amongst women, and blessed is the fruit of thy womb, Jesus.
1: Holy Mary, Mother of God, pray for us sinners, now and at the hour of our death. Amen.
0: Hail Mary, full of grace, the Lord is with thee. Blessed art thou amongst women, and blessed is the fruit of thy womb, Jesus.
1: Holy Mary, Mother of God, pray for us sinners now and at the hour of our death. Amen.
0: Hail Mary, full of grace, the Lord is with thee. Blessed art thou amongst women, and blessed is the fruit of thy womb, Jesus.
1: Holy Mary, Mother of God, pray for us sinners now and at the hour of our death. Amen.
0: Hail Mary, full of grace, the Lord is with thee. Blessed art thou amongst women, and blessed is the fruit of thy womb, Jesus.
1: Holy Mary, Mother of God, pray for us sinners, now and at the hour of our death. Amen.
0: Glory be to the Father, and to the Son, and to the Holy Spirit.
1: As it was in the beginning, is now, and ever shall be, world without end. Amen.
2: O my Jesus, forgive us our sins. Save us from the fires of hell. Bring all souls to heaven, especially those in most need of thy mercy.
0: The third glorious mystery. Scripture tells us explicitly that Mary was at the coming of the Holy Spirit. She really did not need to be there, because long ago the Holy Spirit had descended upon her at the Annunciation. She had lived her life in the presence of the Holy Spirit. One may meditate on the fact that she is there for us, that she is there that we may know how much we need the Holy Spirit in our lives. But she is also fittingly there for herself. For this is the great fulfillment of her mission in life. The Holy Spirit had overshadowed her, and now he overshadows the disciples of her Son. He overshadows us. Our Father, who art in heaven, hallowed be thy name. Thy kingdom come, thy will be done, on earth as it is in heaven.
1: Give us this day our daily bread, and forgive us our trespasses, as we forgive those who trespass against us. And lead us not into temptation, but deliver us from evil. Amen.
0: Hail Mary, full of grace, the Lord is with thee. Blessed art thou amongst women, and blessed is the fruit of thy womb, Jesus.
1: Holy Mary, Mother of God, pray for us sinners, now and at the hour of our death. Amen.
0: Hail Mary, full of grace, the Lord is with thee. Blessed art thou amongst women, and blessed is the fruit of thy womb, Jesus.
1: Holy Mary, Mother of God, pray for us sinners, now and at the hour of our death. Amen.
0: Hail Mary, full of grace, the Lord is with thee. Blessed art thou amongst women, and blessed is the fruit of thy womb, Jesus.
1: Holy Mary, Mother of God, pray for us sinners, now and at the hour of our death. Amen.
0: Hail Mary, full of grace, the Lord is with thee. Blessed art thou amongst women, and blessed is the fruit of thy womb, Jesus.
1: Holy Mary, Mother of God, pray for us sinners, now and at the hour of our death. Amen.
0: Hail Mary, full of grace, the Lord is with thee. Blessed art thou amongst women, and blessed is the fruit.

0: now and at the hour of our death. Amen.
1: Hail Mary, full of grace, the Lord is with thee. Blessed art thou amongst women, and blessed is the fruit of thy womb, Jesus.
0: Holy Mary, Mother of God, pray for us sinners, now and at the hour of our death. Amen.
1: Hail Mary, full of grace, the Lord is with thee. Blessed art thou amongst women, and blessed is the fruit of thy womb, Jesus.
0: Holy Mary, Mother of God, pray for us sinners, now and at the hour of our death. Amen.
1: Hail Mary, full of grace, the Lord is with thee. Blessed art thou amongst women, and blessed is the fruit of thy womb, Jesus.
0: Holy Mary, Mother of God, pray for us sinners, now and at the hour of our death. Amen.
1: Hail Mary, full of grace, the Lord is with thee. Blessed art thou amongst women, and blessed is the fruit of thy womb, Jesus.
0: Holy Mary, Mother of God, pray for us sinners, now and at the hour of our death. Amen.
1: Hail Mary, full of grace, the Lord is with thee. Blessed art thou amongst women, and blessed is the fruit of thy womb, Jesus.
0: Holy Mary, Mother of God, pray for us sinners, now and at the hour of our death. Amen.
1: Glory be to the Father, and to the Son, and to the Holy Spirit.
0: As it was in the beginning, is now, and ever shall be, world without end. Amen.
2: O my Jesus, forgive us our sins, save us from the fires of hell, bring all souls to heaven, especially those in most need of thy mercy.
1: The fourth glorious mystery, the Assumption of the body and soul of the Blessed Virgin Mary into eternal life. Since the very earliest centuries of the Church, Christians in East and West have rejoiced in the knowledge that Mary, who had no sin, did not have to pay the price of sin, human death. She passed from this world by a process that scarcely can be called death. The ancient Church called it her falling asleep, the dormition. This dormition and passage into eternal life, this assumption of her whole being to be with her beloved Son, is the great promise to us that we also will someday be assumed. Christ rises from the dead and goes back into eternal glory, completely by his own power. Mary does not. She is a creature. Like each of us, she must be called. She must be assumed. And so her assumption is what we hope for. We will not rise from the dead by our own power. But we will believe that in the last day, body and soul, we will be assumed into eternal life. Our Father, who art in heaven, hallowed be thy name. Thy kingdom come, thy will be done, on earth as it is in heaven.
0: Give us this day our daily bread, and forgive us our trespasses, as we forgive those who trespass against us. And lead us not into temptation, but deliver us from evil. Amen.
1: Hail Mary, full of grace, the Lord is with thee. Blessed art thou amongst women, and blessed is the fruit of thy womb, Jesus.
0: Holy Mary, Mother of God, pray for us sinners, now and at the hour of our death. Amen.
1: Hail Mary, full of grace, the Lord is with thee. Blessed art thou amongst women, and blessed is the fruit of thy womb, Jesus.
0: Holy Mary, Mother of God, pray for us sinners, now and at the hour of our death. Amen.
1: Hail Mary, full of grace, the Lord is with thee. Blessed art thou amongst women, and blessed is the fruit of thy womb, Jesus.
0: Holy Mary, Mother of God, pray for us sinners, now and at the hour of our death. Amen.
1: Hail Mary, full of grace, the Lord is with thee. Blessed art thou amongst women, and blessed is the fruit.

0: divine womb, Jesus.
1: Holy Mary, Mother of God, pray for us sinners, now and at the hour of our death. Amen.
0: Hail Mary, full of grace, the Lord is with thee. Blessed art thou amongst women, and blessed is the fruit of thy womb, Jesus.
1: Holy Mary, Mother of God, pray for us sinners, now and at the hour of our death. Amen.
0: Hail Mary, full of grace, the Lord is with thee. Blessed art thou amongst women, and blessed is the fruit of thy womb, Jesus.
1: Holy Mary, Mother of God, pray for us sinners, now and at the hour of our death. Amen.
0: Hail Mary, full of grace, the Lord is with thee. Blessed art thou amongst women, and blessed is the fruit of thy womb, Jesus.
1: Holy Mary, Mother of God, pray for us sinners, now and at the hour of our death. Amen.
0: Hail Mary, full of grace, the Lord is with thee. Blessed art thou amongst women, and blessed is the fruit of thy womb, Jesus.
1: Holy Mary, Mother of God, pray for us sinners, now and at the hour of our death. Amen.
0: Hail Mary, full of grace, the Lord is with thee. Blessed art thou amongst women, and blessed is the fruit of thy womb, Jesus.
1: Holy Mary, Mother of God, pray for us sinners, now and at the hour of our death. Amen.
0: Hail Mary, full of grace, the Lord is with thee. Blessed art thou amongst women, and blessed is the fruit of thy womb, Jesus.
1: Holy Mary, Mother of God, pray for us sinners, now and at the hour of our death. Amen.
0: Glory be to the Father, and to the Son, and to the Holy Spirit.
1: As it was in the beginning, is now, and ever shall be, world without end. Amen.
2: O my Jesus, forgive us our sins, save us from the fires of hell, bring all souls to heaven, especially those in most need of thy mercy.
0: The fifth glorious mystery, the coronation of the Blessed Virgin as Queen of angels and saints. Our Father, who art in heaven, hallowed be thy name. Thy kingdom come, thy will be done, on earth as it is in heaven.
1: Give us this day our daily bread, and forgive us our trespasses, as we forgive those who trespass against us. And lead us not into temptation, but deliver us from evil. Amen.
0: Hail Mary, full of grace, the Lord is with thee. Blessed art thou amongst women, and blessed is the fruit of thy womb, Jesus.
1: Holy Mary, Mother of God, pray for us sinners, now and at the hour of our death. Amen.
0: Hail Mary, full of grace, the Lord is with thee. Blessed art thou amongst women, and blessed is the fruit of thy womb, Jesus.
1: Holy Mary, Mother of God, pray for us sinners, now and at the hour of our death. Amen.
0: Hail Mary, full of grace, the Lord is with thee. Blessed art thou amongst women, and blessed is the fruit of thy womb, Jesus.
1: Holy Mary, Mother of God, pray for us sinners, now and at the hour of our death. Amen.
0: Hail Mary, full of grace, the Lord is with thee. Blessed art thou amongst women, and blessed is the fruit of thy womb, Jesus.
1: Holy Mary, Mother of God, pray for us sinners, now and at the hour of our death. Amen.
0: Hail Mary, full of grace, the Lord is with thee. Blessed art thou amongst women, and blessed is the fruit of thy womb, Jesus.
1: Holy Mary, Mother of God, pray for us sinners, now and at the hour of our death. Amen.
0: Hail Mary, full of grace, the Lord is with thee. Blessed art thou amongst women, and blessed is the fruit of thy womb, Jesus.
1: Holy Mary, Mother of God, pray for us sinners, now and at the hour of our death. Amen.
0: Hail Mary, full of grace, the Lord is with thee. Blessed art thou amongst women, and blessed is the fruit of thy womb, Jesus.
1: Holy Mary, Mother of God, pray for us sinners, now and at the hour of our death. Amen.
0: Hail Mary, full of grace, the Lord is with thee. Blessed art thou amongst women, and blessed is the fruit of thy womb, Jesus.
1: Holy Mary, Mother of God, pray for us sinners, now and at the hour of our death. Amen.
0: Hail Mary, full of grace, the Lord is with thee. Blessed art thou amongst women, and blessed is the fruit of thy womb, Jesus.
1: Holy Mary, Mother of God, pray for us sinners, now and at the hour of our death. Amen.
0: Hail Mary, full of grace, the Lord is with thee. Blessed art thou amongst women, and blessed is the fruit of thy womb, Jesus.
1: Holy Mary, Mother of God, pray for us sinners, now and at the hour of our death. Amen.
0: Glory be to the Father, and to the Son, and to the Holy Spirit.
1: As it was in the beginning, is now, and ever shall be, world without end. Amen.
2: O my Jesus, forgive us our sins, save us from the fires of hell, bring all souls to heaven, especially those in most need of thy mercy.
0: Hail, Holy Queen, Mother of mercy, our life, our sweetness, and our hope. To thee do we cry, poor banished children of Eve. To thee do we send up our sighs, mourning and weeping in this valley of tears. Turn then, most gracious Advocate, thine eyes of mercy toward us, and after this our exile, show unto us the blessed fruit of thy womb, Jesus. O clement, O loving, O sweet Virgin Mary, pray for us, O Holy Mother of God,
1: that we may be made worthy of the promises of Christ.
0: Let us pray. O God, whose only begotten Son, by his life, death, and resurrection, has purchased for us the rewards of eternal life, grant, we beseech thee, that meditating on these mysteries of the Most Holy Rosary of the Blessed Virgin Mary, we may imitate what they contain and obtain what they promise, through the same Christ our Lord. May the divine assistance remain always with us, and may the souls of the faithful departed, through the mercy of God, rest in peace. Amen. May the Holy Virgin bless you with her loving child, this day and forever. In the name of the Father, and of the Son, and of the Holy Spirit. Amen.
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4: This is a digital moment with Sandra McDevitt. 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

Donegal in Ireland, and I welcome you if this is your first time to join us. We are going to do the Gospel of St. Matthew in great detail. Up to now, what we have done is a general introduction to give us an idea of where we're going with this wonderful text. I'm almost ready to go into the text itself, but I still need to give you one more little piece of introduction. And that is that Matthew has two types of people in his audience. And if I explain this to you, you'll understand why he goes down a particular path with them. One group are non-Christian Jews. And these are people now who have survived the destruction of AD 70. They're utterly confused. They think God has absolutely abandoned them. They think that God has not kept his promise to either Abraham or David, and they just don't know what to do. It seems as if the God they have trusted all these centuries has just let them down completely. And then they have the crisis of this Nazarene, as he is called. And this Nazarene couldn't possibly be the Messiah, because Deuteronomy 21, verses 22 and 23 says, "Cursed be any man who hangs on a tree." So if this man is cursed because he's hung on a tree, he cannot be the Messiah. So the non-Christian Jews in Matthew's audience are very confused. They desperately need somebody to clarify their thinking, to show them where the scriptures are, and to show them that God, in fact, has not let them down at all. Now, Matthew's going to start answering that right from page 1 and verse 1. And he's going to continue. It's wonderful. The other group that Matthew has are Christian Jews. In other words, they're disciples of Jesus. And also the Gentiles who are coming to faith. Now, they also have a problem. And their problem is quite different to that of the non-Christian Jews, because Isaiah had said in chapter 9, verses 1 to 7, and in chapter 11, verses 1 to 10, that when Messiah would come, there would be a messianic golden age. And he describes the messianic golden age in absolutely wonderful language, like the cow and the bear will sit together, you know, and the little child will play over a cobra's hole. And, you know, all these opposites were going to come together, because we were coming back to Eden, and the knowledge of the Lord would cover the land as the waters cover the sea. That didn't happen. Not only did it not happen, but the early Christians were persecuted from the very beginning. And it seemed to them that the price of faith in Jesus was martyrdom. And if you didn't particularly want martyrdom, then you hesitated about giving your faith to Jesus. So they're in a problem as well. And so in both cases, what has caused the confusion are the events that I have described for you already between 30 AD and 70 AD. All that has happened and brought their nation absolutely to its knees. As far as the Christian Jews and the Gentiles are concerned, it looks much more like the end of the world than the beginning of anything. So Matthew's response to both groups is to offer them a new Torah. Now, the scholars call Matthew a verbal architect. He is so tidy. He's so organized. He makes his points just so wonderfully. He has divided up his entire text into seven parts. The middle part of it are the pillars of Matthew's gospel, five pillars. And it has an introduction in the infancy narratives, and it has a postscript in the passion, death, and resurrection of Jesus. But the pillars of the gospel are right there in the center. And the pillars of the gospel are a five-part Torah, exactly imitating the five-part work that begins the Hebrew scriptures. And so the Jewish people who are reading this text would feel very comfortable with the structure. And you can see that Matthew is a professional scribe. Only they would know the scriptures to this extent. And so the first

pillar you will find in under the heading of Jesus preaches or proclaims the kingdom of God. And Matthew is so tidy that in chapter 3 and 4, you first of all have a narrative about it. And then in chapters 5 to 7, you have a discourse about it. And that discourse is called the evangelical discourse or the Sermon on the Mount. And then the second pillar is called the mystery of the kingdom, where Jesus gets into the reality of what it's all about. And again, you have a narrative section, which is chapters 11 and 12, followed by a discourse, which is a discourse on parables in chapter 13. Very neat, very tidy. You can see that Matthew very clearly selects what he wants and uses it. And if he doesn't want it, he leaves it outside. The next pillar is about the church, because this is what Jesus is actually founding. And so this section deals with the first fruits or the first disciples. And of course, you have a narrative section in chapters 13 to 17, and you have a discourse on the life of the church in chapter 18. All nice and neat and tidy. The fifth pillar is the approaching advent of the kingdom of God. And so you have a narrative section from chapters 19 to 23, much, much longer. And then you have the eschatological discourse, chapters 23 to 25. And here you're dealing with not only the end of the era that they're dealing with at the time of Israel, but they're also dealing with the end of the world as well. And then after this, you have your postscript. So there's Matthew, as tidy and neat as you can get. Now, what is he trying to say? Through all of this, he is trying to say that what they have been given through Jesus are new scriptures, a new revelation, hence the word Torah. And it's not cut off from anything that went before. It is based on the existing word of God that they have known since the time of Abraham. If the word of God given to us from the time of Abraham came from the Father, which it did, the Son wouldn't reject it. And so what you have is a building on this, and this building on the existing word of God becomes very clear. Now I want you to hear house on a rock. The rock is the word of God in the Old Testament, and the new house that Jesus is building is built on that rock. And Matthew makes that perfectly clear. So what he begins to describe for them then in what we call the gospel is the answer to all of their needs is to follow this revelation that Jesus has actually given and to find out who Jesus actually is. But he warns them in chapter 16 and verse 4 that they need to be people who can read the signs of the times, because they were living in very momentous times, really momentous times. They were coming to the end of an era, and they were also involved in the beginning of a new era, just as we are today. And so reading the signs of the times are absolutely essential for survival. From verse 1 of his gospel, Matthew tells us that God kept his promise to Abraham and to David. And he shows very clearly in the genealogy how that actually came about. And he tells them that God, in fact, has answered their queries and their needs and their desires way beyond their wildest dreams. In fact, his answer is so great, they can't take it in. The miracle is not too small, it's actually too great. And therefore, Matthew is begging them to come with him on this journey. Okay. Once more, small word then before I get into the text again, and that is that Matthew gives a very special place to Simon Peter in his gospel. He's very unusual in doing that, and the reason for that is that it's post 70 AD and Peter the man is dead. And so since Peter the man is dead, the Petrine office becomes extremely important in Matthew's gospel.

I will take that up with you later. It's a very important thing. And so you've got some texts in Matthew's Gospel that are dedicated just to Peter alone. And we're inclined to just read that superficially and say it's about the man Peter. It's not. It's about the Petrine office and all that goes with it. And when you hear it as the Petrine office, then you see the depths that Matthew is actually giving to you. Okay, so let's begin. That was a lot of introduction for you. Since Jesus is going to be presented as the Davidic King Messiah, we need a genealogy. So I've given you a graph. I love graphs, as you can see. Graphs just tidy everything up for me. And what Matthew has done is he needs to go back into the ancestry of Christ. And he needs to show this ancestry so that the people to whom he's bearing witness or bearing testimony will actually know who Jesus is. Now, if Matthew goes into the entire ancestry, his book would last forever. Okay, so he doesn't do that. Out of the entire ancestry of Jesus, he selects 14 names. Okay, so you go from Abraham, 14 names, up to David. That's a deliberate thing. He has done it. He's left out lots of names. And if you check out the ancestry of Jesus in Luke's Gospel, you'll see some of the names that are left out. But then Luke leaves out names as well. And then from the time of David, he gives you exactly 14 names until you reach the time of the Babylonian exile. And then he gives you exactly 14 names to the time of Christ. So you can see it's completely artificial. The names are not artificial, but the choosing of these particular numbers is artificial. So if you look at your text yourself, in verse 1 it says, this is a genealogy or a genesis, okay, of Jesus, who is the Christ, that means the anointed one, the Messiah, comma, who is the son of David, comma, who is the son of Abraham. So the first sentence gives you the entire message. And this is something that we're inclined to miss when we're reading the scriptures. Jesus is not described as Jesus of Nazareth. He's not described as Jesus, son of Joseph. And he was known in his adult life as Jesus, the son of Joseph. He's not described that way. He's described as Jesus, the Christ. That means Jesus, the Messiah. So from the very first sentence, Jesus is proclaimed in his true reality. And this Messiah is, as was prophesied, the son of David and the son of Abraham. So if you look at verse 2, the first name you get is Abraham. Do you see that? And go down to verse 6, and the last one in this section is David. Okay? That's why I wrote you a graph that you go from Abraham, which is the beginnings, okay, up to David. Now, David is the 10th century before Christ. And in the 10th century before Christ, Israel had reached its peak. And it's only really glorious time was the time of King David. So I call that the beginnings and the glory. Okay? And then if you come back to the text and verse 6, the first name is David. Do you see that? And come down to verse 11, and you come to the deportation in Babylon. Do you see that? That's very important. He's telling you, there's your graph. We come right down to Babylon. So 14 names are given to us then to reach the point of Israel's shame, its lowest point, when it was expelled from the land. Matthew is telling you this, chapter 1, because at the end of the gospel, the entire nation is going to be expelled forever until 1948. It's absolutely amazing. He's telling you at the beginning what you're going to experience at the end. Okay. And he's giving it to you as the time of David was the time of glory, and then the time of the Babylonian exile is the time of Israel's shame. She's not allowed to stay in the land. Now, why isn't she allowed to stay in the land? When you go back to the original Torah of the Hebrews, the Jewish people, but they weren't Jews at the time, then you're told that the covenant that they made with God was such that they could only stay in the land

if they lived God's will, if they kept the covenant. If they did not do God's will and they broke the covenant, they had to leave. In other words, their permission to live in this land was what nowadays we would call leasehold. It was under special conditions. So the sending out into Babylon was that they had broken the covenant for 400 years and God said, enough, out you go. And then they were given time to recover and they were given another opportunity. And the return from Babylon, you see it in verse 12. See it in your text? After the deportation from Babylon. And then you get 14 names that ends in verse 16 with Jacob was the father of Joseph, who was the husband of Mary. So the genealogy ends with Joseph. This is a very important thing. Now, this is what Matthew himself says, and you can read it together with me. In verse 17, the sum of the generations, therefore, is 14 from Abraham to David, 14 from David to the Babylonian deportation, and 14 from the Babylonian deportation to Christ. Three sets of 14 names, okay? The number 3 is the most sacred number in the Bible because it represents the Blessed Trinity. Anything that is in threes is an incredible blessing. And what Matthew is saying here is the greatest blessing that ever came upon this planet was the visitation of the Son of David, the Son of Abraham, whom I'm going to show you is also the Son of God. That's his statement. That's what the genealogy is about. Okay. Now, why the 14? You need a little bit of Hebrew now. The Hebrew language, most wonderful language, every letter in the Hebrew alphabet has a number attached to it. So the number attached to D is 4. The number attached to V, which is the smallest little letter, the Vav, is 6. And if you add 4 and 6 and 4, you get 14. And David is what David's name is in Hebrew. It's D, V, and D. And so what Matthew is saying is, I have organized this so that you will see very clearly that this man is the definitive son of David. He is the one that David was told about, that one of his children would reign forever. He is the one. And therefore, pointing him out as the son of David is extremely important, because what Matthew has done is he has given us the Davidic line. Once you reach the high point of David, he's given you the Davidic line. Okay. Now, when this is read in church for us, everybody says, oh no, there's a long list of names, you know. Why can't he just say it's, you know, this, this, and this? But if you were a Jewish audience, you'd start getting really excited when you come to the Babylonian exile. And when you see the pieces of the jigsaw being put together after the Babylonian exile, you wouldn't be sitting in your chair. You'd be jumping around. And you'd be jumping for sheer joy, because you would be hearing that in all the devastation of the exile, God kept the descendants of David alive. He kept the line alive, and that they were able to discover the whole line of David long after the tree was cut back to the stump. Cut back to the stump means that it was cut out in the exile. But you know, when you cut down a tree, you often leave a stump. And out of the stump came this little new branch. And Matthew's going to tell you that that branch is this son of David, coming out to Israel when it seemed that kingship was gone and the Davidic line was gone, and therefore what God had promised to David was not actually true. And so the people reading this, because they would know who these names were, I don't

day of creation was God's day. Do you remember? You do, don't you? All everything was brought into being, and the seventh day, the Shabbat, the Sabbath, was God's day. Okay. And so what Matthew says here is that the seventh week is God's own time. It's not just a man who comes to us, it's God himself comes incarnate to us. And so the fulfillment of all the scriptures starts with the coming of Christ, the seventh week. So that's one of the things he's saying. So what are the lessons of the genealogy? One is that God has kept his promise to Abraham, that his descendants would be as many as the stars in heaven, and that everyone on earth would be blessed through Abraham. Now, this fulfillment, the promise was given in Genesis chapter 12 and 15, but the fulfillment is given in Matthew 28, when Jesus says, "All authority in heaven and on earth has been given to me," and he sends the blessing of redemption out to the whole earth. So, God has kept his promise to the dynasty of David, that it would survive the storms of history. And so Christ has come, but he came after the dynasty was cut right back to the stump. That's Isaiah chapter 11, verse 1, that a shoot will come from the stock of Jesse, but the stock means the stump. Okay. And that this person who was going to be the shoot that would come from the stock of Jesse. Jesse was the father of King David. That he was going to be the holy branch. That's Zechariah 6, verses 12 and 13. And you're going to find that God is so detailed about things that Jesus is going to live in a town that's called Branch Town. That's Nazareth. Nazareth means branch town. And he was born in a town that's called Bethlehem. And that is house of bread. So the bread of life was born in the house of bread. And the branch came from branch town. You can't get any more detailed than that, can you? So what these people who are in a crisis are hearing is that through all the vicissitudes of history and all the crises on planet Earth, that the Spirit of God was very gently guiding things towards their goal. And in spite of all the sinfulness of the human race, in spite of all the failure of Israel, that God would achieve his purpose. That's the good news part of it. Yes, there was darnel among the wheat. You're going to hear this again, aren't you? And the darnel had to wait until the harvest time so that the wheat wouldn't be destroyed. Hence, when the time comes for the harvesting and Jesus is there, the darnel and the wheat look the same on the outside. And Jesus alone can tell you, no, that's what these guys look like on the inside. And he says it very clearly, and he shows up the darnel and the wheat very clearly in the gospel. And so this genealogy is absolutely fascinating. But there's one thing I have to say, even if I go over the time, I have to say it. And that is, there's four women mentioned in the genealogy. And each one is more extraordinary than the other. So I have to give it to you, do you mind? The first lady is Tamar. She's mentioned in 1:3. And she comes from Genesis 38. And Tamar was denied a husband by her father, by her father-in-law, who was the famous Judah, the leader of the tribe of Judah, from which Christ actually came. And because she was denied a husband, she dressed herself up as a harlot. Judah thought he was free to have sex with this harlot, so he did. And he fathered two sons called Perez and Zerah, mentioned there in verse 3. And the Jewish rabbis never called Tamar a sinner. They never said that what she did was sinful. They completely exonerated her because she demanded justice from her father-in-law. Now, what Matthew is doing is saying here was a very irregular way for these two men to get into the line of Christ. Okay. If you think we're finished surprising you, we're not. The next lady that's mentioned is Rahab, and she's in verse 5. And Rahab comes from Joshua chapter 2. And Rahab was the harlot of Jericho.

Jericho at one stage in her life. But when you meet her in Joshua chapter 2, she actually believes in the living God. And she actually protects the Israelite spies, and therefore she enables Israel to reach the promised land. She's totally exonerated. And she joins the people of Israel, and she joins the genealogy of Christ. As a matter of fact, she becomes the father of Boaz, who becomes the husband of the next lady in the list. And the next lady is Ruth, a foreigner. And when you're in the early parts of the Bible, foreign women are not acceptable at all. They're not the right blood, if I could put it that way. But she actually joins Israel, and she becomes the grandmother of King David. The next lady is simply called Uriah's wife, and that's verse 6. And she's not even given a name. And her husband was killed by King David, and she conceived, and her child died. But her second child was Solomon, the one who reigned in all his glory. Okay. I have to give you one more sentence. There's one more lady, and she's just one sentence outside of the list, and her name is Mary, the most irregular birth of all. That's what Matthew is saying. Because whoever heard of a virgin conceiving? It's not possible. If you're looking at planet Earth, it just isn't possible. A virgin can't conceive. And that's precisely what Matthew tells you. So he says, if you think these other ladies were irregular in the way they brought children into life, try Mary. She's the most irregular of all. So we'll deal with that when we come to it. Thank you for joining us.

0: This is Father Dwight Longenecker. Why do you need to go to confession? Well, it's easy to receive forgiveness for the things we've done wrong. But more importantly than that, one of the beauties of confession is that when we go to confession, we take responsibility for ourselves. Our world is besieged by those who feel entitled and want to blame others and expect others to do everything for them. When we go to confession, by God's help, we're saying, it's my job. It's my responsibility. I'm going to get on and do what I can to change myself and change the world with God's help.
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2: The Holy Father's prayer intention for the month of June is for the value of sports. Let us pray that sports be an instrument of peace, encounter, and dialogue among cultures and nations, and that they promote values such as respect, solidarity, and personal growth.
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4: Blessed are the peacemakers, for they shall be called sons of God. Saint Jose Maria Escriva says that we are called to light up the pathways of this earth by being sowers of peace and joy. This comes from being aware that we are sons and daughters of God. On the road of life, though, we find dangers, but God walks with us every step of our life, pouring out the gifts of His Holy Spirit upon us. Our Lady is our companion, like GPS in our car, connected to the cloud and bringing the latest updates to help us navigate our journey and get out of traffic on the way to the eternal kingdom. 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Let's grow in happiness and bring peace to those around us. Blessed are the peacemakers, for they shall be called sons of God.
3: For more about the Beatitudes, visit EWTNRC.com.
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7: Hello, family, and welcome. In a world where life is cheap and death is expedient, where women are killing their own babies in their wombs, where the span of one's life is dependent on another's evaluation of the quality of that life, where the culture of life has been overtaken by the culture of death, it's time for a saint of the unwanted, and that would be Blessed Margaret of Castello.
8: Our story begins in Tuscany, Italy, in the 13th century, a time of the haves and the have-nots, the privileged and the underprivileged, a time of the greatest saints and the worst sinners, a time of cruelty and compassion. This story encompasses all this and more. Margaret's story begins in a castle surrounded by a fortress looming high on a mountaintop in Metula, a village in the papal state of Massa-Trabaria. When the captain of Massa-Trabaria died, his son Paricio stormed the fort and recaptured the castle, making himself lord. When his wife, Lady Amelia, informed him she was with child, he immediately began planning for the son to be born.
7: The time came. In anticipation of the new little lord to be born, candle bearers were ready to brighten the castle. Serfs prepared to ring the bells. The baby was born. But no lights, no bells tolled, only deadly silence. The infant was immediately rejected by her parents. She was not only a girl, she was deformed. If her parents were to be believed, she was ugly. They were determined she would never reach full height, as she already showed signs of being, as her parents later called her, a midget. Her right leg was shorter than the other, so they knew she would be lame as well. Believing God had punished them, 1 week later they discovered they had not only seen the total chastisement, the child was blind.
8: They sent word out that the baby was not expected to live. The local parish priest, Father Capilano, insisted the baby be baptized. As the custom was that the baby be baptized in the cathedral, Paricio flatly refused. But when his wife reasoned with him, he reluctantly agreed on one condition: Lady Amelia's maid would bring the baby to be baptized. The parents left the naming of the child to the maid with one admonition: she was not to be named Amelia. The maid gave her the name Margaret, meaning pearl. Although her outer shell was not what the world would call beautiful, her soul would prove truly a pearl. Nothing melted her parents' hearts, not even when the priest who was teaching the child later told them how extraordinarily bright she was.
7: She was a friendly, loving child, in spite of her parents' obvious disdain. She knew all the citizens of Metella by name, and considering she was blind, this was quite a feat. Everyone loved her and looked forward to her visits. She was the little pixie of the fort. Now, there was only one place she was forbidden to visit, and that was the rooms of the palace which her parents occupied. Visitors came to the palace one day. The nurse forgot to tell little Margaret to stay in her room. As was her custom, Margaret was on her way to pray in the palace chapel when she met up with a visitor who asked her if she was blind. When the child responded respectfully, "Yes, your ladyship," the woman asked how she knew she was a lady. Margaret responded, "You speak just like my mother." Just as Margaret was about to divulge who her mother was, her nurse retrieved her just in time to avoid a disaster, but not without her parents finding out how close they had come to being exposed as Margaret's parents.
8: Paricio came up with a plan. He would build a cell next to the church where she could pray as a recluse. The church Paricio was referring to was not the chapel of the palace, but one deep in the forest. The tiny cell was hastily constructed, and Margaret's days of sunshine, visiting all her friends in the fort, playing with all other children, were over. The little prisoner was thrown into the cell, barely high enough for her to stand, and without showing any emotion, her father ordered the doorway to be walled up. He imprisoned his own daughter to life in a hot box in the summer and an unbearable ice box in the winter, a punishment grown men have not been able to survive after 5 days. She was only 6 years old.
7: The years went by slowly. The only calendar she had was the change of seasons. It was spring when she heard the birds chirping. It was summer when the cell became suffocatingly hot.

0: It was fall when she began to know some relief from the blistering heat. It was winter when the cool breezes turned into damp, freezing cold winds, chilling her through and through. This is how she spent 12 years of her life, but that was soon to end. June 5, 1305, a French pope was elected. The situation was grave. A French pope would not defend an Italian papal state in case of an attack, and there were rumors a neighboring state was planning to attack Massa Trebaria in the spring.
1: In her tiny cell, our little Margaret only knew that winter was passing and spring was on its way. The birds were welcoming a new day. Rays of sunshine were trying to force their way into the cell. Little did she know that soon she would be free from this tomb. She could hear tolling of the town bells growing in intensity. Her little heart began to beat wildly. Smoke filled the air. Margaret fell on her knees and prayed to the Lord to spare her mother and father, the soldiers, and all the families of Massa Trebaria.
0: Meanwhile, back at the castle, Parisio ordered his wife to get ready to flee to safety. When Lady Emilia asked about their daughter, Parisio told her to take the freak with her. Troops left with Lady Emilia and a tiny, heavily veiled girl from Mercatello. There, Margaret traded one prison for another. Her new underground cell was worse than the one where she had spent the last 12 years. At least in her old prison, a priest heard a confession and brought her communion. Here, her only contact with the outside world was someone who brought her food twice a day. If she had any needs, she had to speak up then or wait until her jailer returned with her next meal.
1: When Margaret's father returned from the wars, his wife told him of a friar with the gift of healing. Preparations were made to bring Margaret to the friar. Her father even said they would all go to confession and receive communion. I am sure in her excitement, Margaret did not notice that they were the only ones at Mass that morning. After they received Holy Communion, her parents left Margaret in the church. When they returned hours later, they saw Margaret where they left her. There had been no change, so without looking back, they made arrangements to leave at once.
0: Blind, crippled, alone, without money, shelter, they had left her to die. Margaret waited, listening for the sounds of their footsteps approaching. There were many who passed by, but no parents. Finally, it was time to close the church, and she had to leave. She asked the sacristan to help her to the door as she was blind. Her parents had asked her to wait for them and they would return. Dawn gently lifted, bringing with it new hope. A new day had begun, but without her parents' footsteps. For the rest of her life, Margaret would listen for those footsteps.
1: As the sun began to warm her, she had to come to the cruel realization her parents were not returning. A day had passed and she had not eaten. It finally hit her. She had to fend for herself. Although her hovel had been just that and her meals meager, she had been cared for. How would she manage? Two beggars spotted Margaret on the front steps of the church. They were furious. This was their spot. When they confronted her, they could see she was blind. They pulled away her cloak and saw this was no ordinary beggar. Her clothes were of the finest fabrics. When they found the inn where she and her parents had been staying, they were told Margaret's parents and their entire entourage had sped away the day before.
0: For the first time, she had to face the reality that her parents not only did not love her, they hated her. When villagers sharing their feelings regarding her parents, she defended them, insisting for 20 years they had cared for her, given her a place to live, food to eat. Now it was time she took care of herself. Since she had no means to support herself, the beggars began to teach her their trade. They showed her where she could wash, in which doorways she could sleep, protecting herself from the elements and the police, who were always throwing vagrants into prison. One night, when a beggar found her huddled in a corner covered by snow, she asked the carpenter in town if Margaret could sleep in his barn at night. She slept beside the cows and horses, happy that she could share this part of Jesus' life.
1: Margaret would soon win the hearts of the whole town. The poor who had barely enough for themselves offered their homes and shared what little they had. But they had problems. Living in cramped quarters with never enough to eat, they quarreled amongst themselves, blaming each other, and Margaret prayed. A strange thing happened everywhere Margaret stayed. Change came about. Peace entered the homes. Fighting turned into loving, and those who shared what little they had found their cupboards full. Finally, the gentry of the village

0: village went to the local monastery and asked the prioress to allow Margaret to enter the convent. The prioress insisted that although Margaret more than filled most of their requirements, and though she did not, they could overlook, with the question of her legitimacy, there could be no compromise.
1: The bishops sent what little information he could gather from Margaret to the Cathedral of Mercatello, where Margaret was baptized. When the rector of the cathedral discovered who her father was, he simply advised the bishop to say Margaret had been baptized and was legitimate. The nuns not only did not have to care for her, she joyfully performed the smallest to the largest task with intelligence and dedication. Considering the rule the clearest path to a life of obedience and holiness, she followed it according to their founder's original vision. But as the community had been relaxing the rule until it was hardly recognizable, they objected. The prioress tried to reason with Margaret. She must conform to the other nuns' lifestyle.
0: The doors of the convent shut loudly and finally behind her, and she was out in the street. Without home, the security she longed for gone, she felt helpless and hopeless, dejected and defeated. Suddenly, she was at the foot of the cross. Jesus was looking down at her, asking, "Will you leave me also, Margaret?" Margaret lifted her cane, straightened herself, and feeling her way, walked toward the unknown. She only knew Jesus was with her, and that was enough for her. The town began buzzing about the little beggar who was thrown out of the convent. Looking high and low, her friend Maria found her praying before the Blessed Sacrament. Seeing her destitute, Maria wept at the sight of her little friend. She cried out angrily against the nuns, but instead of explaining why she had to leave, Margaret defended the nuns, sharing she was grateful to have been with them and sorrowful she was not good enough to be a nun. Maria took Margaret home with her.
1: There were hundreds in the village who knew of Margaret's holiness and found what the nuns said impossible. Then there were those, now that the nuns had rejected her, who were just as ready to cast stones at her. The children following her, their parents' lead, began calling her names. Finally, seeing how charitable she had been, not defending herself, and the contrast of the nuns who accused her, they took a closer look. The nuns lost much support, and Margaret gained the respect once more of the town. Next, God introduced her to a group of laywomen who were members of the Order of Penance of St. Dominic, the Montalate. This order was for women who wanted to live a religious life, but like St. Catherine, were called to serve God outside a cloistered convent, or as with Margaret, were not accepted in a cloistered community. They lived at home, serving in the world while practicing a deeper prayer life.
0: Although the prior objected at first, after careful examination of her character, he accepted Margaret, and she became the first single woman to join the Montalates. Her heart bigger than her body, she was never too tired, too sick, to go and console the sick and encourage the dying. The townspeople spoke of seeing her at all hours of the day and night visiting the homes of the needy. As many Montalates were from well-to-do homes, Margaret's days living among the poor had to sadly come to an end. Margaret had begun life in a palace, was reduced to imprisonment in cells, to living on the streets, to living in squalor amongst the poorest of the poor, to a final home on earth, a palace. Was she happy? No. Margaret asked for a room in the attic, and although at first her host refused, his wife convinced him to allow her to choose any room she wished, whereupon Margaret happily ascended to the attic.
1: Margaret received permission to visit the prisons. There was a prisoner who used such vile, blasphemous language the warden would not allow Margaret to visit him. Alonso had been thrown into prison when his brother, who had been falsely accused, fled. They tortured Alonso relentlessly, trying to force him to reveal his brother's whereabouts. After hours upon hours of the most inhumane treatment, they threw his broken body into a dungeon. In the meantime, his family became poverty-stricken, and when his little boy became sick, his wife could not afford a doctor and the child died. Alonso consoled himself by uttering every blasphemy against God who allowed this to happen.
0: Upon hearing this, Margaret was more determined than ever to visit Alonso. The warden finally agreed, but warned her not to mention God as it would turn him into a raving lunatic uttering the worst blasphemies. Margaret included Alonso, bringing him and the other prisoners food and other necessities, Everything was going fairly well until one day. Margaret could tell that he wanted desperately to spew his usual tirade against God. As another Mantellati was bathing his ulcerated legs, Margaret rose from her chair. Her head bowed, she clasped her hands together and resting them on her chest, began to pray. We do not know if this reminded him of how his dead son would place his little hands together and pray, or what it was. But suddenly Alonzo turned his back to them, faced the wall, and began to wail like an animal in excruciating pain.
1: Then he heard the other prisoners crying out, "Jesus, have mercy on me, my God, Mother of God." He spun around and saw the petrified look on the faces of his fellow inmates, hardened criminals incarcerated because of vile crimes. They looked as if they had seen a ghost. Turning his head in the direction of what had evidently brought such fear into their hearts, he began to gasp for breath. Margaret was in the air 20 feet from the ground, still, tranquil, stationary, not even the smallest twitch. She remained levitated for the longest time. Then, looking upward, she slowly began to descend. Her face was no longer ugly. Her face was illuminated. She was beautiful. Margaret saw the hate that he had harbored in his heart against God and man leaving him, and seizing the moment, she told Alonzo that God had been waiting for this moment. On hearing God's name, Alonzo opened his mouth to blaspheme, when instead he said, "Little Margaret, please pray for me."
0: Miracles happened. One night, Margaret had been praying, kneeling hours outside the bedroom of one of her godchildren who was dying. At midnight, when the bells began tolling, the little girl suddenly awakened and told everyone that she had been cured by the prayers of her godmother. Another miracle happened when a fire broke out in the villa where Margaret was staying. Everyone came to the rescue, passing water from one man to another, desperately trying to put out the fire, but it could not be contained. The fire warden told the lady of the house he was sorry, but there was nothing further they could do. Her home was burning down.
1: Suddenly, Lady Gregoria remembered Margaret was in her room in the attic. She ran into the house and was about to run up the stairs when the fireman stopped her, pleading there was no hope of any survivors in that raging inferno. Lady Gregoria began to scream, "Margaret, Margaret, the house is on fire. Hurry downstairs." Margaret appeared at the head of the stairs and said, "Be calm. Do not be afraid. Have confidence in God." And then throwing her cloak down to Lady Gregoria said, "Here, throw my mantilla into the fire." The fireman knelt and prayed. For the moment the cloak touched the flames, the fire was extinguished.
0: Margaret's levitations grew, especially when someone was suffering. The prisoners testified, seeing the occurrence many times. They said it was as if she was joining their pain with that of the Savior who had suffered for them, to the point of dying on the cross. As she grew closer and closer to going to her true palace and living her much-awaited life with her Lord and Savior, she more and more carefully prepared to confess her sins. Considering herself the worst of sinners, she was the greatest of saints. She went to confession every day, not wanting to offend God in the smallest sin, and would receive Holy Communion as often as it was permitted.
1: One day she told her confessor that when she attended Mass, she could see the incarnate Jesus on the altar. When he tried to put her thoughts into simple language, asking her if she meant that she was in some way aware of the real presence of Jesus, she insisted, "That is not what I mean. I see Jesus." He asked how this was possible since she was blind. She answered she didn't know. He continued questioning her if she saw the crucifix and the priest who was celebrating Mass. She responded, "No." "See," he insisted, "you are not really seeing. You are feeling his presence the way someone who is blind cannot actually see but senses someone's presence."
0: After answering all his questions, she simply said, "Father, you have commanded me to reveal to you in confession the innermost secrets of my heart. Since I am obliged to speak, I must repeat what I have said before. From the consecration until the communion, I do not see the priest, the crucifix, the missal, or anything else, but I do see Christ our Lord." When asked to describe Jesus, she answered how impossible it was to describe the divine. The haunting words of a saint who had visions of heaven

0: echo once again, eyes have not seen, ears have not heard, what God has in store for those who love him.
1: As she approached her 33rd year of life, her friends could see her little body losing whatever hold it had on earth, her life ebbing away before their very eyes. As her soul rose more and more toward her heavenly home, her ecstasies became more frequent, each vision and encounter with her heavenly family sapping whatever strength she had, until it was obvious the little princess of God, the unwanted on earth, was preparing to go to her heavenly father.
0: Margaret called for the last rites from her Dominican friars as a daughter of Saint Dominic. Word got out that the little saint was dying. Villagers congregated outside her home and unashamedly knelt on the ground praying and crying. Their inconsolable grief was lifted somewhat when they began to hear the distant chanting of the Dominican friars coming closer, processing with the Blessed Sacrament, whom they were bringing to Margaret for her last communion on earth.
1: God allowed her to be rejected at birth by the closest people in her life, her parents, only to create in her a holiness so profound it would lift the veils on the eyes of all who met her, revealing not a misfit, but a living, compassionate saint who loved beyond measure. The multitudes whose lives she had touched were all there to pray with her as she prepared to go to her heavenly castle to live eternally with her royal family in paradise.
0: All the ties that bound her on earth broken, the precious soul of Margaret Pierre, perfected by fire on earth, now soared upward, ready to kneel before the Savior who had loved and sustained her on her tormented journey on earth. The Holy Eucharist and she united for the last time on earth. She looked up to heaven and gave up her spirit to the Lord. It was the second Sunday after Easter. On April the 13th, 1320, Margaret breathed a sigh, and she no longer belonged to the earth. She became part of the Holy Ones.
1: As Margaret was a Dominican, the Dominicans would decide how and where she was buried. Only they had to contend with those who loved her and were already proclaiming her a saint. As there was little or no money to pay for any embalming, little Margaret's body was washed and clothed, ready for burial. As coffins were a luxury only the wealthy could afford, her body was not laid in a coffin, but instead placed on a litter. Since the weather was hot and humid, the body of Margaret was out of necessity to be buried on the day she died. They brought her to the Dominican church as she requested. The church would not hold all the mourners, many of whom knelt outside the church during the funeral mass.
0: The mass over, all the faithful having said goodbye to their friend, the friars lifted the litter and were about to carry Margaret to the cloister to be interred there, when a massive disturbance came about, villagers insisting Margaret be buried in the church where they could pray for her intercession. The friars, exercising the prudence of Mother Church, insisted she had to pass the test of time, and they could not anticipate the mind of the church. The friars unbending, the laity as stubborn and resolute, blocked the entrance to the Dominican cemetery. The pallbearers placed the litter on the ground. Only a miracle could resolve this dilemma to the satisfaction of both sides.
1: A man and his wife had brought their daughter to the church praying for a miracle. The child was mute from birth and unable to walk because of a serious curvature of the spine. They had almost given up hope of carrying their precious child past the solid walls of bodies blocking the way, when suddenly, like the parting of the Red Sea, the laity allowed them to pass. They carefully placed their child on the ground next to the litter. Then they knelt and began to implore Margaret for her intercession. The townspeople and the friars forgot their differences and began to pray, supplicating Margaret with, "Margaret, you know what it is like to be a cripple. Have pity on this child. Having always been a close friend to God and now having even more influence, will you not intercede for this child and her parents?"
0: They begged, they bargained, they argued, they reasoned. They left no stone unturned when suddenly a hush came over the crowd. They were afraid to say anything, lest the others would think they had lost their minds. Margaret had lifted her arm and touched the little girl lying next to her. Barely a moment passed when the girl rose, and as if in a daze, she began to walk. Everyone was dumbfounded, and then the girl cried out, "I have been cured! Margaret has cured me!" Needless to say, Margaret was placed in a coffin.

0: and brought into the church. The town council had all the facts verified that the girl had been crippled and mute, and through the intercession of Margaret, she had been cured of both afflictions.
1: People began swarming to the church. Margaret's reputation as a miracle worker spread from one end of Italy to the other, bringing sunshine and with it hope. In 1600, Pope Clement VIII commissioned a committee to look into the merits of opening the cause for beatification of Margaret. One saint begets another saint. Who would be placed in charge of the process but another future saint, Cardinal Robert Bellarmine? He presented his findings, but the Pope did not live to beatify Margaret. October the 19th, 1609, Pope Paul V beatified Margaret, authorizing a feast day be celebrated on April the 13th.
0: There are those who call her Saint of the Unborn, and that she is. But I would like to also name her Saint of the Unwanted. Those whom society judges have not a life worthy to be preserved. Those who some would coerce into taking their own lives because they are talked out of the privilege of becoming another blessed Margaret of Castello. We are born to become saints. In our family room, we have a sign which reads, "Choose this day whom you will serve. But as for me and my house, we will follow the Lord. Amen."
1: God bless you. We love you.
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2: This is a Did You Know moment with Sandra McDevitt. 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Dr. Argenta co-founded the VAC healing system for wounds. This medical procedure uses foam dressing to remove fluids and reduce swelling in infected or slow-healing wounds such as diabetic ulcers. George Washington Carver, Thomas Edison, and the Wright brothers were past recipients. 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Well done, Dr. Argenta. I'm Sandra McDevitt for EWTN Radio.
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5: 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Through Christ our Lord. Amen.

0: Behold the Lamb of God, who takes away the sins of the world. 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
1: 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Today with Father

In the name of the Father, and of the Son, and of the Holy Spirit. Amen. The grace of our Lord Jesus Christ, the love of God, and the communion of the Holy Spirit be with you all. Brethren, on this solemnity of the Nativity of St. John the Baptist, let us acknowledge our sins and so prepare ourselves to celebrate the sacred mysteries. I confess to Almighty God and to you, my brothers and sisters, that I have greatly sinned in my thoughts and in my words, in what I have done and what I have failed to do, through my most grievous fault. Therefore, I ask the Blessed Mary, Ever-Virgin, all the angels and saints, and you, my brothers and sisters, to pray for me to the Lord our God. May Almighty God have mercy on us, forgive us our sins, and bring us to everlasting life.

0: Let us pray. Grant, we pray, Almighty God, that your family may walk in the way of salvation and attentive to what St. John the Baptist, precursor, urged, may come safely to the one he foretold, our Lord Jesus Christ, who lives and reigns with you in the unity of the Holy Spirit, God, forever and ever. Amen.
1: A reading from the book of the prophet Isaiah. Hear me, O coastlands. Listen, O distant peoples. The Lord called me from birth. From my mother's womb, he gave me my name. He made of me a sharp-edged sword and concealed me in the shadow of his arm. He made me a polished arrow. In his quiver, he hid me. You are my servant, he said to me, Israel, through whom I show my glory. Though I thought I had toiled in vain, and for nothing, uselessly, spent my strength. Yet my reward is with the Lord. My recompense is with my God. For now the Lord has spoken, who formed me as his servant from the womb, that Jacob may be brought back to him, and Israel gathered to him. And I am made glorious in the sight of the Lord, and my God is now my strength. It is too little, he says, for you to be my servant, to raise up the tribes of Jacob and restore the survivors of Israel. I will make you a light to the nations, that my salvation may reach to the ends of the earth. The word of the Lord.

A reading from the Acts of the Apostles. In those days, Paul said, God raised up David as king. Of him God testified. I have found David, son of Jesse, a man after my own heart. He will carry out my every wish. From this man's descendants, God, according to his promise, has brought to Israel a Savior, Jesus. John heralded his coming by proclaiming a baptism of repentance to all the people of Israel. And as John was completing his course, he would say, What do you suppose that I am? I am not he. Behold, one is coming after me. I am not worthy to unfasten the sandals of his feet. My brothers, sons of the family of Abraham, and those others among you who are God-fearing, to us this word of salvation has been sent. The word of the Lord.

When the time arrived for Elizabeth to have her child, she gave birth to a son. Her neighbors and relatives heard that the Lord had shown his great mercy toward her, and they rejoiced with her. When they came on the eighth day to circumcise the child, they were going to call him Zechariah after his father. But his mother said in reply, "No, he will be called John." But they answered her, "There is no one among your relatives who has this name." So they made signs, asking his father what he wished him to be called. He asked for a tablet and wrote, "John is his name." And all were amazed. Immediately his mouth was open, his tongue freed, and he spoke, blessing God. Then fear came upon all their neighbors, and all these matters were discussed throughout the hill country of Judea. All who heard these things took them to heart, saying, "What then will this child be? For surely the hand of the Lord was with him." The child grew and became strong in spirit, and he was in the desert until the day of his manifestation to Israel.

St. Paul says in the first chapter of 1 Corinthians, it says that God will take the weak things of the world and confound the strong. He will take what is foolish to confound the wise. And when the Lord does these types of works, it amazes us. It astounds us. And this is what we could say of the life of St. John the Baptist. Beginning from his time in the womb to his entrance in the tomb, here is an amazing life, one that gives all of us inspiration and at the same time gives us hope, because the entire life of St. John the Baptist is a manifestation of the power of God. The power of God that God gives to each and every one of us through his grace. So there is much to hope for as we look into the life of St. John the Baptist. So here we are now in the Gospel of Luke here, and it is time for St. John the Baptist to be born. Well, for one thing is that the parents of St. John the Baptist, Elizabeth and Zechariah, were elderly. Of course, they had wanted a child for many years, and they were barren. And then here comes the power of God. You know, in their elderly years, Elizabeth is with child. Now, of course, you know, Zechariah had been informed beforehand by the angel Gabriel. He doubted a little bit there and was a little unsure of things. And, you know, he fell silent. But how many people in their elderly years are having babies? Not many. Only through the power of God. And then, so there she is pregnant, you know, for the 9 months. And within these 9 months, she's visited by the Blessed Virgin Mary, and Mary is pregnant with Jesus. And at the sound of her voice, you know, remember

a very ascetic man, you know, committed to prayer, to abstinence, to penance. Now, it was said that he lived among the Essene community, which was out there in the desert. They were a community fixed and focused on the ascetical life, in prayer, especially being pure and observing different rites of purity, and of course, penance and abstinence. And so here is John preparing his whole life as an ascetic, in deep prayer, you know, being with God, knowing the scriptures. And with this life he's living, he is dying to the flesh. So as the years go by, and as he's becoming stronger and wiser, you know, he's committed, and he's determined only to do the will of God. And the Spirit of God is doing something within him, that he's moving him to become strong in the scriptures. He's inspiring him. And so all of this is filling him up. And then as the word tells us today, it was time for his manifestation. So here he is now, the forerunner of Jesus Christ, of the Messiah, the great anointed one. The precursor, as they say, you know, going ahead and speaking of the coming of Jesus. So here's one who's so dead to himself, know that he could hear the voice of God. So he goes out into the desert, and there in the River Jordan, he's baptizing, but a baptism of repentance. And one of the amazing things about this all is there he is preaching repentance, and people are coming to listen. And there were crowds surrounding him, including the Herodians and the Pharisees and some of the scribes of the time, the priests. And people were in awe of what he had to say of the coming Messiah, that they thought he was the Messiah. He says, no, I'm not the Messiah. And so he says the words. He says, there was one coming after me whose sandals I am not worthy to unstrap. He says, I baptize you with water, but he will baptize you with the Holy Spirit and with fire. And then not long after, he sees the Messiah, the anointed one, Jesus, and he knows the timing of the coming of the Messiah. He knows who he is. Why? Again, because he's hearing God. And then he says, behold, the Lamb of God. And here comes Jesus. No, he doesn't feel worthy to be baptized by Jesus. Well, he doesn't feel worthy to baptize Jesus, but Jesus knows he needs to be baptized, though he doesn't need to be baptized, but Jesus lets himself be baptized so that, you know, we could follow him through the waters of baptism, and then so that we can be baptized with this baptism of the Holy Spirit and with fire. This is what brings the grace and the power in our lives, beginning at baptism. So here is this right here, and here goes Jesus. So there's this life of John the Baptist is truly amazing. And look at what it can tell us, how God can speak to us through this life of St. John the Baptist. You know, as we know, he continued preaching even after the time of Jesus had come, and Jesus coming into his public life. There he goes. He's still, you know, proclaiming the word and speaking of the Messiah and what he's going to be doing. And then Herod gets a hold of him, and, you know, he arrests him because St. John the Baptist is telling him of the sin he's committed with his brother's wife. And so then, you know, eventually his brother's wife has the say, and they put him in prison, and then he's killed. Well, John the Baptist shows us that with love for God, love for Jesus, and being
with our eyes and hearts fixed on God and knowing his power.

0: that we can do all things, that we too can be like him, proclaiming the kingdom of God. For him, it was the first coming. For us, it is the second coming, to speak of Jesus Christ. Now, he says that one thing we can really take from him, he says, well, here's the Messiah who's come. He says, I must decrease, he must increase. And this was the whole life of John the Baptist again. It was all about decreasing. No, so here he is, here's one, and Jesus speaks about being poor in spirit. Well, John the Baptist was always poor in spirit. It was always, it wasn't about him, his life. He knew that everything he had came from God. And so he lived on hardly anything. It says that here he is, going around in camel's hair and wearing a leather belt and eating honey and locusts. See, what was feeding him was the word of God, his prayer, his time alone with the Lord. And what do we have? We have grace, we have baptism, we have the sacraments, which John the Baptist didn't have. So much more power is available to us. Jesus Christ himself, we who are another Christ. So God, through the power of his grace, empowers us to be like John the Baptist, to proclaim this second coming. You know, and here we have the example of Jesus. Jesus who shows us, who instructs us how to live in love by his very own life. And that's the path we follow. To help us in this is that we can look to John, and we too can be prayerful and penitential, dying to ourselves, so that we are more open and more sensitive to the voice of the Holy Spirit. Sometimes if we're so clouded and consumed with distraction, we can't hear the Holy Spirit as well. This often makes us overly focus on ourselves and, you know, pursuing what is good just for us, instead of doing the will of God as he calls us to do in charity. When we're sensitive to the Holy Spirit, when we're in prayer, when we're doing some kind of penitential actions, then we're hearing the voice of the Holy Spirit, and the Holy Spirit is prompting us to do works of charity, to speak when someone needs to hear the word of God. No. So this is what we could learn from John the Baptist. One who is poor, truly poor in spirit, one who is very prayerful and penitential, but one who knows the power of God. He knows that God works in weakness. He knows that God can take something foolish and make it very wise. He is the testimony of that. Who is this man living out in the desert, in the wilderness? And now, there he is, everyone listening to him. And the same with us, brothers and sisters. Some of us think, well, I'm so weak. Yeah, we are weak in some ways, of course. But remember, through the power of God, that God can confound the strong. You know that God takes what is foolish and makes it wise. Do you really believe that? If you're not, then maybe that's why things aren't happening. But that is for us to trust in the power of the Lord. That it begins with faith, with trusting in the Lord. Says, okay, God, I want to do your will. And I truly believe that me who is weak, that you can make wise, that are strong, and me that I think of foolish, I don't know anything, but that you could make wise, that you could use me. See, that's what poor in spirit is about. Is that not that we're pushing us down and you know, belittling ourselves, or but saying, okay, this is what I have, God. bring about your power. You are the one who makes me truly rich. As St. Paul says that the Lord became poor so that we can become rich with the power of his grace. And so now, believing God for great things, we entrust our lives to him. We entrust, of course, ourselves so that we can do the will of God. But then we look to God now that with his grace, we can do all things through him, through Jesus Christ. Just as St. John the Baptist did, so much more can God do to us with faith. God bless you all.
1: 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On this, the solemnity of the Nativity of John the Baptist on EWTN Radio.
0: I believe in God, the Father Almighty, maker of heaven and earth, of all things visible and invisible. I believe in one Lord Jesus Christ, the only begotten Son of God, born of the Father before all ages, God from God, light from light, true God from true God, begotten, not made, consubstantial with the Father. Through him all things were made. For us men, for our salvation, he came down from heaven. And the Holy Spirit was incarnate of the Virgin Mary and became man. For our sake he was crucified under Pontius Pilate, suffered death and was buried, and rose again on the third day in accordance with the Scriptures. He ascended into heaven and is seated at the right hand of the Father. He will come again in glory to judge the living and the dead, and his kingdom will have no end. I believe in the Holy Spirit, the Lord, the giver of life, who proceeds from the Father and the Son, with the Father and the Son is adored and glorified, who has spoken to the prophets. I believe in one holy Catholic and Apostolic Church. I confess one baptism for the forgiveness of sins, and I look forward to the resurrection of the dead and the life of the world to come. Amen.
2: Let us offer our petitions
0: to the Father, who has raised us up, who has raised up St. John the Baptist as an example of humility and courage.
3: For the outpouring of the Spirit's gifts of wisdom and understanding upon our Holy Father in his guidance of the Church, we pray to the Lord. For widows and orphans, for the marginalized and the oppressed, and for unborn children and their mothers, we pray to the Lord. That the community in which we live may be able to reach out to young people who are hurt, depressed, or despairing, we pray to the Lord. That those who have died in the peace of Christ may rejoice in eternal life, we pray to the Lord.
0: God our Father, St. John the Baptist, leapt with joy in his mother's womb when the Messiah was near. Following his example, help us to recognize and rejoice in your loving presence in our lives today. We make our prayer through Christ our Lord. Amen.

0: Pray, brethren, that my sacrifice and yours may be acceptable to God, the Almighty Father.
1: May the Lord accept the sacrifice at your hands for the praise and glory of his name, for our good and good of all his holy church.
0: Look with favor, O Lord, upon the offerings made by your people on the solemnity of St. John the Baptist, and grant that what we celebrate in mystery we may follow with deeds of devoted service. Through Christ our Lord.
1: Amen. Amen.
0: The Lord be with you.
1: And with your spirit.
0: Lift up your hearts.
1: Lift them up to the Lord.
0: Let us give thanks to the Lord our God.
1: It is
0: truly right and just, our duty and our salvation, always and everywhere to give you thanks. Lord, Holy Father, Almighty and Eternal God, through Christ our Lord, in his precursor, St. John the Baptist, we praise your great glory, for you consecrated him for a singular honor among those born of women. His birth brought great rejoicing, even in the womb he leapt for joy at the coming of human salvation. He alone of all the prophets pointed out the Lamb of Redemption, and to make holy the flowing waters, he baptized the very author of baptism and was privileged to bear him supreme witness by the shedding of his blood. And so, with the powers of heaven, we worship you constantly on earth. Before your majesty without end, we acclaim.

To you, therefore, most merciful Father, we make humble prayer and petition through Jesus Christ, your Son, our Lord, that you accept and bless these gifts, these offerings, these holy and unblemished sacrifices, which we offer you firstly for your holy Catholic Church. Be pleased to grant her peace, to guard, unite, and govern her throughout the whole world. Together with your servant, Leo, our Pope, and Stephen, our bishop, and all those who, holding to the truth, hand on the Catholic and apostolic faith. Remember, Lord, your servants, and all gathered here whose faith and devotion are known to you. For them we offer you this sacrifice of praise, for they offer for themselves and all who are dear to them, for the redemption of their souls and hope of health and well-being, and paying their homage to you, the eternal God, living and true. In communion with those whose memory we venerate, especially the glorious ever-Virgin Mary, Mother of our God and Lord Jesus Christ, and blessed Joseph, her spouse, your blessed apostles and martyrs, Peter and Paul, Andrew, James, John, Thomas, James, Philip, Bartholomew, Matthew, Simon, and Jude, Linus, Cletus, Clement, Sixtus, Cornelius, Cyprian, Lawrence, Chrysogonus, John and Paul, Constance and Damien, and all your saints. We ask that through their merits and prayers and all things we may be defended by your protecting help. Therefore, Lord, we pray, graciously accept this oblation of our service, that of your whole family, order our days in your peace, and command that we be delivered from eternal damnation and counted among the flock of those you have chosen. Be pleased, O God, we pray, to bless, acknowledge, and approve this offering in every respect. Make it spiritual and acceptable, so that it may become for us the body and blood of your most beloved Son, our Lord Jesus Christ. On the day before he was to suffer, he took bread in his holy and venerable hands, with eyes raised to heaven, to you, O God, his almighty Father, giving you thanks, he said the blessing, broke the bread, and gave it to his disciples, saying, "Take this, all of you, and eat of it, for this is my body, which will be given up for you."

In a similar way, when supper was ended, he took this precious chalice in his holy and venerable hands, and once more, giving you thanks, he said the blessing and gave the chalice to his disciples, saying, "Take this, all of you, and drink from it. For this is the chalice of my blood, the blood of the new and eternal covenant, which will be poured out for you and for many for the forgiveness of sins. Do this in memory of me."

Therefore, O Lord, as we celebrate the memorial of the Blessed Passion, the resurrection from the dead, and the glorious ascension into heaven of Christ, your Son, our Lord, we, your servants and your holy people, offer to your glorious majesty, from the gifts that you have given us, this pure victim, this holy victim, this spotless victim, the holy bread of eternal life, and the chalice of everlasting salvation. Be pleased to look upon these offerings with a serene and kindly countenance, and to accept them as once you were pleased to accept the gifts of your servant Abel the Just, the sacrifice of Abraham our father in faith, and the offering of your high priest Melchizedek, a holy sacrifice, a spotless victim. In humble prayer we ask you, Almighty God, command that these gifts be borne by the hands of your holy angel to your altar on high, in the sight of your divine majesty, so that all of us who through this participation at the altar receive the most holy body and blood of your Son may be filled with every grace and heavenly blessing. Remember also, Lord, your servants and all who have gone before us with the sign of faith, and rest in the sleep of peace. Grant them, O Lord, we pray, and all who sleep in Christ, a place of refreshment, light, and peace. To us also, your servants, who though sinners, hope in your abundant mercies, graciously grant some share and fellowship with your holy apostles and martyrs, with John the Baptist, Stephen, Matthias, Barnabas, Ignatius, Alexander, Marcellinus, Peter, Felicity, Perpetua, Agatha, Lucy, Agnes, Cecilia, Anastasia, and all your saints. Admit us, we beseech you, into their company, not weighing our merits, but granting us your pardon, through Christ our Lord, through whom you continue to make all these good things, O Lord. You sanctify them, fill them with life, bless them, and bestow them upon us. Through him and with him and in him, O God, Almighty Father,

0: At the Savior's command, informed by divine teaching, we dare to say, Our Father, who art in heaven, hallowed be thy name. Thy kingdom come, thy will be done, on earth as it is in heaven. Give us this day our daily bread, and forgive us our trespasses, as we forgive those who trespass against us. And lead us not into temptation, but deliver us from evil. Deliver us, Lord, we pray, from every evil. Graciously grant peace in our days, that by the help of your mercy, we may be always free from sin and safe from all distress, as we await the blessed hope and the coming of our Savior, Jesus Christ. For the kingdom, the power, and the glory are yours, now and forever. Lord Jesus Christ, who said to your apostles, Peace I leave you, my peace I give you, look not on our sins, but on the faith of your church, and graciously grant her peace and unity in accordance with your will, who live and reign forever and ever. Amen. The peace of the Lord be with you always.
1: Amen.

0: Behold, the Lamb of God, behold him who takes away the sins of the world. Blessed are those called to the supper of the Lamb. Lord, I am not worthy that you should enter under my roof, but only say the word, and my soul shall be healed.
1: For those who cannot now receive Jesus in the Blessed Sacrament, we offer the following prayer. Most loving Jesus, I adore thee with a lively faith, who art present in this sacrament by virtue of thine infinite power, wisdom, and goodness. All my hope is in thee. I love thee, O Lord, with all my heart, who has so loved me, and therefore I desire to receive thee now spiritually. Come therefore, O Lord, to me in spirit, and heal my sinful soul. Feed me, for I am hungry. Strengthen me, for I am weak. Enliven and sanctify me with thy sacred body and blood. Deliver me from all sin, and make me always obedient to thy commandments. And let me never be separated from thee, my Saviour, who with the Father and the Holy Spirit livest and reignest, one God, world without end. Amen.
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0: May the marvelous prayer of St. John the Baptist accompany us who have eaten our fill at this sacred sacrificial feast, O Lord. And since St. John proclaimed your Son to be the Lamb who would take away our sins, may he implore now for us your favor, through Christ our Lord.
1: Amen.
0: The Lord be with you. May Almighty God bless you, the Father, the Son, and the Holy Spirit.
1: Amen.
0: Go in peace, glorifying the Lord by your life.
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3: 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This is Michael O'Neill. I'm The Miracle Hunter. This has been a busy month for me. Personally, we've had a lot of programs coming out on EWTN television, and coming up in October, we've got some more around the corner as well. So on October 4th, we're going to be doing an Explore with the Miracle Hunter program called Miracle Hunter Assisi, and that's on October 4th at 4:30 p.m., and it's an incredible one, and the recreations are very nice in that one, where we talk about the life of Francis, and of course, he's the first bearer of the wounds of Christ, and we have an incredible scene in that film where we kind of depict where Francis first receives the stigmata. And of course, we talk about St. Clair, who's his wonder-working follower as well. So check that out October 4th at 4:30 p.m. Central Time. And then on October 5th, we've got a new episode of They Might Be Saints, dedicated to Francis Xavier Silos, one of the very few blesseds in the United States. We filmed that one in New Orleans a couple months ago. And it's amazing to talk about this German Redemptorist priest who was a highly sought-out confessor, spiritual director, and leader of a mission band throughout the United States, including New Orleans, where he actually ministered to victims of the yellow fever. And that's Blessed Francis Xavier Silos, who might be a saint. He's a blessed. And that's on October 5th at 4:30 p.m. Central Time. And after that, on October 9th, we'll be doing a program on Our Lady of Good Help, the one and only church-approved Marian apparition in the history of the United States. That'll be up on October 9th. So these are all busy. This is a busy time. And then you tack onto that, my new book is coming out in October, at the beginning of October, and that is They Might Be Saints, Americans on the Path to Sainthood, is a book that kind of relates to my television series, where I have 24 different chapters relating to each of those Americans who've lived incredible lives and are being considered for sainthood. So check that one out. You can go to EWTNRC.com for more information, or Sophia Institute Press has my book as well. So a very busy month for me personally, but an exciting one. And this is an important month for a lot of Catholics, because we have two of the most famous Catholic saints. If you ask anybody to list their top 10 saints or top 5 saints, you'll almost always have somebody put in St. Francis, and you'll also have somebody put in St. Therese. Those are two of everybody's favorites. So for today's show, we're going to be dedicating that to the favorite saints of everyone, Francis and Therese. We'll be talking with Brett Thoman, who's an author of numerous Catholic books on St. Francis and St. Clair and the Franciscan Way. You can find him on Amazon for any of those books. And he's also the writer on this new Explore program for us, for Assisi. So he's a great expert to talk with on today's show. And also we'll be talking about a brand new book, St. Therese of Lisieux, Living on Love, which in my opinion is one of the top books dedicated to a saint that I've ever come across. It's from Ignatius Press. I mean, it's absolutely beautiful. The artwork and the organization and the information about St. Therese. If you're a fan of St. Therese, or you have a friend who is, this makes the ultimate gift, this book, St. Therese of Lisieux, Living on Love. So I encourage people to check this out, and we'll be talking with someone from Ignatius later in the show to talk about the great devotion of St. Therese. Later in the show, of course, we'll be looking at the 365 Days with Mary Project. For today, October 2nd, we've got the Mother of God from Rozankowa in Krakow, Poland, in the year 1600. We'll also be looking at the might-be saint of the day. We do that every week. Those are the people on the path to sainthood, servants of God's venerables, blesseds, who might be saints someday. And for today's date, we've got Blessed Antoine Chevrier from Lyon in France. So we'll be telling you about his incredible life today. And we've got a pretty interesting question, and I'll do my best to try to answer this one, but it's, how do we know that claimed Eucharistic miracles aren't just frauds? So that's a great question. How do we know there are these cases throughout history where consecrated host is found to have blood emanating from it or flesh on it? How do we know that that just wasn't placed there in a hoax or a fraud? So I'll do my best to answer that one later in the show. Let's take a look at the miracle news. We do this every week where we talk about the miracles happening around the world and those things that relate to miracles. And here's one of a relate to miracles kind of category. And so when we talk about Marian apparitions throughout history, we talk about these things that happened, and then an initiation by a local bishop perhaps to investigate, and then the bishop might find some truth to the matter. And if he does, he will release a statement or something of the sort, or build a shrine, or spread the devotion. And these are famous cases like Lourdes, Fatima, Guadalupe, and a handful of others. In history, there have been perhaps 30, and I'm talking about since the Council of Trent in 1545, when they first started investigating these things in a serious way. And so when people say, well, what does the Vatican say about this? Well, the Vatican typically says nothing. According to canon law in the 1978 document, the Norms of the Congregation for Proceeding and Judging Alleged Private Revelations Apparitions, it says that the local bishop and nobody else is the main authority. However, the Vatican can, as is their prerogative, to kind of pipe up. And so they could, in some rare cases, they could reverse an apparition, like the case of Our Lady of All Nations in 1945, those apparitions received by Ida Pertimann. Those were approved by the local bishop in 2002. And just last year, the Vatican kind of pounced on that and reversed it in an unfortunate turn of events for those people with a devotion to Our Lady of All Nations. And so, but we also see more commonly that the church will give signs of approval. And we're talking about of something that's been established by the local bishop. The Vatican, the Pope might canonize a visionary or elevate something to a basilica or send a papal emissary with a golden rose. The Pope might go there himself, or there might be a feast day set up for it. And another scenario is the Pope will actually make official mention or a prayer of one of these titles. And when it comes out of the Pope's mouth as being a true apparition, then you can put your money on it that that will never get reversed. It's sort of the cement, as I like to call it, sort of enshrining one of these Marian apparitions for all the church, for all of history. And so we have on September 19th, there was a commemoration of the 175th anniversary of Our Lady of La Salette. And that's one of the most famous Marian apparitions in history. In my book, Virgin, Mother, and Queen, I actually list this as one of the top 10 most highly approved, highly recognized visions since the church first started investigating these things. But it is notable for a pope to actually mention an apparition or compose a prayer or give any kind of recognition to it, because it's always the local bishop who did that. But on the 175th anniversary of these very famous apparitions, Pope Francis actually released a short statement. And as part of his papal audience, he said, "My thoughts go to those who are gathered at the shrine of La Salette in France on the 175th anniversary of the apparition of the Madonna who appeared in tears to two children. Mary's tears make us think of Jesus's tears over Jerusalem in his anguish of Gethsemane. They are a reflection of Christ's suffering for our sins and an appeal that is always contemporary to entrust ourselves to God's mercy." And so that is a quote from the Pope about an apparition. So that is extremely significant. Of course, this has already been approved and acknowledged by Rome as being an apparition that the world, the church can pay attention to. But it's always significant anytime the Pope makes any mention of something that relates to private revelation. So that was a noteworthy one that I wanted to share with you today. And if you go to the Facebook feed of The Miracle Hunter, you can see I posted the entire text from the Vatican website to his address, from his address and his commemoration of those apparitions at Our Lady of La Salette. Let's take a look at Catholic Pub Trivia. We do this every week where we ask a trivia question and give out a prize to an emailer who writes in with the correct answer. People can go to my website, miraclehunter.com, and send me an email that way, or email miraclehunter@ewtn.com if you think you have the right answer. And so last week we had the question, who was the military chaplain and Korean War hero from Kansas now up for canonization? That answer is Emil Capon, and I expect him to be declared venerable very shortly. I think even just prior to the pandemic, that cause got derailed a little bit, but I'm very confident that he will be venerable quickly. Last week, we were just talking about the Grunt Padre, Father Vincent Capodanno. So check out the audio archives for that program from last week. Now, for this week, we have the question. We're talking about St. Therese, one of everybody's favorite saints. And what's very interesting about St. Therese is not only is she canonized, but so are her parents, and her sister is on the path to sainthood as well. So this is a very holy family. So the question is, the parents of St. Therese are canonized, Louis and Zélie Martin. Name another saint who has a canonized parent. So there's multiple ones of these, but we're just looking for any of these very few and rare cases. Name any saint who has a canonized parent. And if you think you know that answer and want to win the prize, the image of the faces of Mary, send me an email to miraclehunter@ewtn.com or just go on my website, miraclehunter.com, and send me a message that way. We need to take a short break, but when we come back, we'll be talking with Brett Thoman about the new program Explore Assisi, airing on October 4th, and any of his numerous books which relate to St. Francis of Assisi, one of the greatest saints in the history of the Catholic Church. Stay with us for that.
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5: What is a patron saint? The classic professions such as soldiers or doctors have patron saints who represent the ideal of soldiering or doctoring. 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There's no patron saint of plumbers. G.K. Chesterton says there should be. It would be a revolution, for it would inspire each individual plumber to consider that there really was once a perfect being who did actually plumb. Well, Chesterton says, keep before your eyes the supreme adventure of virtue. If you are brave, think of the man who was braver than you. If you are kind, think of the man who was kinder than you. That is what is meant by having a patron saint.
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3: 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This is Michael O'Neill. I'm the Miracle Hunter. People who listen to this show know that I love exploring the world and going on pilgrimage and investigation of the places of miracles around the world. And we talk about some of the great wonder workers in history, and perhaps not many people can compare to St. Francis of Assisi, whose feast day is celebrated on October 4th. And appropriately, we'll be debuting a new program on October 4th at 4:30 p.m. Eastern or Central Time about from the Explore series, Explore with the Miracle Hunter Assisi, right here on EWTN television. And this is one of my favorite programs that we did, not only because visiting Assisi is such a special place, it's an incredible place of peace and prayer, and it's absolutely gorgeous. And so we were able to capture this with some amazing drone footage and footage of all the places that Saint Francis and his follower Saint Clair walked. So it was an amazing project, and it really, in my opinion, really went to the next level because we brought on a writer, Brett Thoman, who wrote about the life of Saint Francis and Saint Clair from an expert's point of view. He's written such books as St. Francis of Assisi, Passion, Poverty, and the Man Who Transformed the Catholic Church, and also a book about St. Clair called Light from the Cloister. We welcome back to the program today, Brett Thoman.
7: Oh, it's great to be with you. Thank you so much.
3: Well, thanks, Brett, for joining us on today's program. And, you know, this was a very special project for me to work on this program, Explore Assisi. I've traveled to various places around the world, as you know, as you've been a part of this project as well, doing some writing for me for Naples and otherwise. And having you write for this Assisi program was so appropriate because you are truly an expert on Assisi. I know you live in Italy normally. How did you get inspired to move from the United States to Italy?
7: Well, that's a good question, and the answer is probably more than I have time for here, but just very briefly, it was a series of steps, and the first step was when I was a student studying Italian. I was in Florence, and I was not even Catholic at the time, but we took a day excursion to Assisi, and like you described a few moments ago, it had a very strong impact on me, and I wasn't Catholic. I didn't even know who St. Francis really was. And we went through a guided tour through the Basilica of St. Francis, where Francis's remains are buried in the crypt. And I just had never really heard of a person who did such a thing. And it just really, really struck me. That kind of planted the seeds in my life to become Catholic, which I did a couple years later. There were a number of other steps that kind of took place in between. But Francis was very inspirational to me, and I took his name, St. Francis of Assisi, as my confirmation name. And after I became Catholic, and then I got married a few years later to a woman who is Italian, and she had lived in Assisi where she studied, and Francis was very important to both of us, and so we became Third Order Franciscans. And then through a series of events, a number of things happened, we started organizing groups and pilgrimages and bringing people initially in the footsteps of St. Francis in central Italy, and then it expanded to become Catholic pilgrimages. And now, as you mentioned earlier, because you might allude to the pandemic, has kind of slowed that down or almost stopped it. But through a series of events, we said, you know, let's just go over there and let's do this. And we lived here in the U.S. together for about 10 years. And her being from Italy, she really wanted to go home. And we also wanted our children to have a different kind of experience growing up. And so we have three kids, and we went over, and we've been there for about 7 years now.
8: Wonderful. Well, thank you for sharing that incredible story. I know that in my visits to Assisi, I'm blown away with how beautiful it is and how much history and culture and tradition are found in Assisi. And we're talking today with Brett Thoman. He is the writer on this program, Explore the Miracle Hunter Assisi, but of numerous Catholic books. If you do even a search on Amazon for Brett Thoman, you'll see such writings as St. Francis of Assisi, Passion, Poverty, and the Man Who Transformed the Church. And one question out of the gate is, you know, throughout Catholic Church history, we have something like 10,000 saints that have been recognized and canonized. But St. Francis, everybody knows that name. In Assisi, he is the central figure of an entire city. Why is St. Francis so important?
7: You know, St. Francis is the patron saint of Italy, but if you go to Assisi, the patron saint of Assisi is San Rufinus, St. Rufinus. Nobody's ever heard of St. Rufino unless you go on a pilgrimage to Assisi and you go to the cathedral and you are introduced to the relics of St. Rufinus, and nobody knows much about him other than some apocryphal hagiographical stories. But St. Francis really inherited his spirituality through the local saints and the local church, including that of St. Rufino. And he inherited that, but then something else happened through the person that he was, through his charism, his special gifts that God had given him. He took what he received, including from the local church there of Assisi that nobody ever really thinks about. They think of St. Francis and Assisi, but there was a local church that had been there for 1,000 years by the time St. Francis showed up. Took that, interpreted it, and God gave him great gifts. And he received that and transmitted it and brought to life something entirely new. And he lived in an interesting time of history where the Middle Ages were in the high, historically we were in the High Middle Ages, and monasticism, which had represented sort of the religious orders up until that point around the 1100s and 1200s, was kind of giving way to a new form of spirituality because people were moving from the countryside into the cities. There was the rise of the merchants, which Francis's father was part of the mercantile movement, and the church was changing, the society was changing, and the orders were changing. So the friars, and not just the Franciscans, also the Dominicans, the Augustinians, some other minor mendicant movements, were heading out on the roads, and they were taking the spirituality, in a sense, from the monasteries and bringing it to the towns where the people were. So it was very important that the people who are no longer in the countryside where the great abbeys were, they were now in the cities, and they were sort of underrepresented by the orders. The mendicant orders, and especially the Franciscan movement, was probably the strongest one of all of them, filled that niche, if you will. And then historically, the Franciscans did great things for the church, and they were very well appreciated by the papacy and by the bishops and supported. So over the course of the centuries, the Franciscan movement, St. Francis, you know, being head of that, just had this very important, you know, prominent place historically. The other thing I think that's important, you know, when you think about some of the other great spiritual, you know, the great founders of the orders, like St. Benedict, for example. We don't know too much about St. Benedict, but we know an awful lot about St. Benedict's rule, because the rule is sort of the spirituality that guides the Benedictine movement. What is unique about St. Francis is it's the person of St. Francis himself who guides and animates the spirituality of the Franciscan order. I don't know if there's a whole lot of orders like that, but as a Franciscan, we seek to imitate the life of St. Francis and how he lived the Christian life. And of course, he would never have said that. He would have said, I'm trying to follow the gospel as the gospel has been revealed to me. But we, and as a Third Order Franciscan myself, we say we're trying to imitate St. Francis, who is imitating Christ, and live a Franciscan way of spirituality. So it just is a very unique kind of a spirituality, unique order. And of course, it's just Christian, it's Catholic, there's nothing too out of the ordinary. But it is a unique way of spirituality.
8: Absolutely. We're talking today with Brett Thoman, author of the book, St. Francis of Assisi, Passion, Poverty, and the Man Who Transformed the Catholic Church. He's also the writer on the program Explore with the Miracle Hunter Assisi, which debuts on October 4th at 4:30 p.m. Central Time. And one of the dramatic scenes in this program, Explore Assisi, is where St. Francis receives the stigmata. And he has this remarkable vision, and it seems that he was a person who received visions on a regular basis, or at least there are some very important moments where he feels inspiration from God throughout his life. But there's this moment when he has this vision of this seraphic angel and is given this this marking, this stigmata, as the perhaps the first person in history to be bearing the wounds of Christ. What happened in that very important scene, and how did it change his life?
7: Sure. This was towards the end of his life. It was about 2 years before he died. He died in 1226. This happened in 1224. He was already kind of sickly towards the end of his life, and his order had gone through a number of transformations and was sort of veering in a direction that he didn't really want it to go. It was becoming more stable, in a sense more monastic. He wanted to remain mendicant, but the order was changing because by that time 5,000 men had entered the order, and it was just, you know, they were getting older, and they just had a lot more need. So it was really weighing on him heavily. So he went up to a mountain hermitage in Tuscany called Laverna. There's a mountain there, and there's still a beautiful spiritual complex there, and it's on the top of a mountain. So Francis was there in this hermitage praying for 40 days in honor of, as a matter of fact, the feast that we're celebrating today, the Feast of the Angels. And on the 17th, September 17th, toward the end of this 40-day fast, he saw an image of a winged seraph, the seraphim, or the highest order of angels, the fire angels, the ones who are closest to God, appeared. It was a six-winged seraph, and within the angel itself, he saw a man, and the man seemed to be crucified. So from the crucified wounds on the angel, he felt these rays of fire that kind of came out, and they pierced his own hands, feet, and side. And in that moment, Francis felt close to Christ's physical pain that he had on the cross, but he also felt

0: marks of Christ sort of interiorly and in that moment in San Damiano, within his body, within his spirit, and they manifested themselves 20 years later there on Laverna. So the stigmata are controversial, because the decades that, and even the centuries that followed that, there was a lot of controversy as to how it happened, what happened. There were several popes who even forbade anyone from representing St. Francis with the stigmata. There was, I mentioned the Dominicans before, there was a little bit of a rivalry between Dominicans and Franciscans, and the Dominican popes wanted to sort of downplay the stigmata, and then the Franciscan popes upplayed it. So there was some controversy, but he was the first known pope to receive this, and the first saint to receive this. Although we can look at St. Padre Pio, who, you know, received this 100 years ago, received the wound. So you can look at it from a modern perspective and kind of understand a little bit more what happened through the life of Padre Pio, who was also a Franciscan saint as well, Capuchin saint.
1: Absolutely. It's a fascinating phenomenon. We may not ever understand fully the meaning or the process of how that all works, but it is something that has happened throughout church history, even into modern times. And we've been talking today with Brett Thoman, who's written the script for Explore Assisi and also author of numerous Catholic books on St. Francis and St. Clare, such as St. Francis of Assisi, Passion, Poverty, and the Man Who Transformed the Catholic Church, and Light from the Cloister about St. Clare. As we wrap up the interview today, and I encourage people to tune in on October 4th at 4:30 p.m. Central Time to that Explorer with the Miracle Hunter episode of Assisi to find out more about St. Francis. How has St. Francis been meaningful for you in your life, in the work you've taken as a pilgrimage leader, as an author, as a resident of Italy? How has St. Francis been a sort of a model for you in your life?
0: You know, I'll say I'm blessed to live in Loreto, Italy, in the Marches, which is in central Italy, and it may seem strange to us Americans to hear this, but the Franciscan mark, if you will, has just left its impression throughout all of central Italy. So you can go into a coffee bar or a restaurant in central Italy, or even a automotive garage, and you see the Franciscan Tau or the San Damiano cross, or people hang it from their rearview mirrors. So it's a very Franciscan area. And I just feel part of it. I feel part of the order. I feel part of the movement. I feel part of his spirituality, not just because I'm a third order Franciscan, a secular Franciscan, we say, but just because it's, I have a connection with his charism. And, you know, we all have gifts that we're given, and some people may be more intellectual and they may be gravitated more towards the Jesuits or other, you know, contemplative, and, you know, others might be more Dominican or what have you, but I have this spirituality. It's very Franciscan. So I love creation. I love living in central Italy because I love the hills and the mountains and the skies and just the beautiful landscapes. And these are the same things that St. Francis saw and that he wrote about in some of his poetry and some of his, you know, his prayers. And I have a very strong devotion also to people who, you know, who might be needy, if you will, or to, you know, to children. And so I have a ministry, I think, towards that. And I just feel, I just feel very Franciscan. So it's a connection that I have, and it's a gift that I've been given.
1: Wonderful. And for people who want to find out more about, you know, pilgrimages are shut down around the world these days, but to find out about your writing or your ministry or your work, what's the best place that people can find you?
0: I have a website at stfrancispilgrimages.com. And as you said, right now things are kind of suspended, kind of open. We're not really sure exactly where things are going. But my books, as you mentioned earlier, on Amazon. So if you go to Amazon, put my name in there, Brett Thoman. In addition to the book on St. Francis, I have one on St. Clare, Light from the Cloister, and then another one on Franciscan spirituality, which I try and draw into Francis and Clare together, and I have about 12 different topics of Franciscan spirituality called A Knight and a Lady, A Journey into Franciscan Spirituality, and that's also on Amazon.
1: Wonderful. Well, we're so grateful to you, Brett Thoman, for joining us on today's program, talking about that great saint, St. Francis of Assisi, and for your great work writing for the Explore series, coming out on October 4th, 4:30 p.m. Central Time, Explore with the Miracle Hunter, Assisi. Thanks so much, Brett, for being with us on today's program.
0: Thank you so much for having me. God bless you.
1: God bless. That was Brett Thoman, author of St. Francis of Assisi, Passion, Poverty, and the Man Who Transformed the Catholic Church. Fascinating insights into the life of that great saint, St. Francis of Assisi. For more on St. Francis, you can watch my program on EWTN, Explore with the Miracle Hunter, Assisi, airing October 4th at 4:30 p.m. Central Time. We need to take a short break, but when we come back, we'll be looking at the question of the week. Stay with us for that.

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0: Leahy and Lincoln and Plato have done a great deal for the world. If we wanted to solve all of our economic and social problems, all we would have to do is read the Beatitudes of Jesus. People who talk that way do not understand that Jesus is the Christ, the Son of God, the Redeemer of the world. For them, Jesus is just another man. Why do they not know him? Because they do not have the Spirit. And why do they not have the Spirit? Because they have not obeyed the law of God that they knew. As our Lord said, if you love me, keep my commandments. Then the Holy Spirit will manifest himself to us.
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2: June is the month dedicated to the Sacred Heart of Jesus. In 1675, Jesus told St. Margaret Mary that he wanted the Feast of the Sacred Heart to be celebrated on the Friday after the Corpus Christi Octave. In 1856, the Feast of the Sacred Heart became a universal feast. 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
3: 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This is Michael O'Neill. I'm the Miracle Hunter. Hey, I love getting your questions. People write in around the world with questions related to miracles. And these are miracles happening in today's world, in those that have happened centuries ago. I get some wild ones, and I get some really good questions. And the question this week from Stephen is a good one. He says, "Dear Miracle Hunter, how do we know that claimed Eucharistic miracles aren't just frauds?" Thank you, Stephen. Well, thank you, Stephen, for your question. And it is a good one. I have to admit that this one has crossed my mind and across the minds of many people, I'm sure, because it is a wild claim. Of course, as Catholics, we believe that the consecrated host, the Eucharist, is the true flesh and blood, body, blood, soul, and divinity of Jesus Christ. And so on some very rare cases, perhaps 100 that have been documented throughout history or less, all over the world, there have been these instances where true flesh and true blood has manifest on a consecrated host. And so, science has validated these things. They've said, yes, we are dealing with a case where there is actually real flesh, real blood present on this Eucharist. And so, it's always important to be skeptical with things, to actually look for proof where that's important. And so, the thought might be, well, couldn't all this be a hoax, some sort of a pious fraud, somebody looking to draw attention to their church or just trying to mess with people? Wouldn't it be possible for somebody knowing that all the cases of Eucharistic miracles are blood type AB to actually put a combination of a consecrated host and combine that with some blood or flesh and leave it for somebody to find in a church? Isn't it possible that these are hoaxes? And in fact, there's only 100 of these worldwide. So isn't it possible that this very small number is just a series of hoaxes? So we ask, is it possible that these cases could be the result of these elaborate hoaxes? And in my opinion, it seems extremely unlikely. Some knowledgeable person could simply obtain blood and heart tissue of a person with the right blood type, gain access to a consecrated host, and carefully transfer the blood and flesh to the host. So that seems like it's a plausible way to, perpetrate this fraud. But when we look at these cases under a microscope, pun intended, that would certainly rule that out. So one of the things that has been seen on a number of these Eucharistic samples is that there have been white blood cells found. And that points to this impossibility, because white cells imply a living person, as they are not present after death. The white cells are not. So to obtain a sample of heart tissue with white blood cells embedded in the ventricle wall due to trauma, it would require access to the heart of a living, tortured person while the heart is still beating. And perhaps even more impossible, achieving the transmutation and interweaving of these two substances, the bread and the heart tissue. So on a microscopic level, and this seems to go beyond human capabilities, the idea that you go from bread to flesh, and the transfer, that gradient, that area in between where it's changing form, this transmutation, they can't see where the bread starts and the flesh ends. They cannot identify this area of transition. And so that would be absolutely impossible to accomplish on a microscopic level. So that's my best answer, Stephen, for how do we know it's not just a hoax? It seems that it would be, whoever would be perpetrating this hoax would be

going through a lot of trouble. And even if they did want to do it, they might not even be able to in the first place. So thanks for your question, Stephen. And if you have a question for the Miracle Hunter, you can send me an email to miraclehunter@ewtn.com or just go to my website, miraclehunter.com, and send me a message that way. Let's take a look at the 365 Days with Mary project. So for today, October 2nd, we've got the Mother of God, Rosenkowa, from Krakow in Poland in the year 1600. And the story goes that in the chapel dedicated to the Mother of God of the Rosary, Dominica Basilica of the Trinity in Krakow, there is a copy of the ancient icon, Roman icon, Salus Populi Romani. It's a famous image in Rome. And it was brought by Cardinal Maciejkowski from Rome to Krakow in 1600. The icon was crowned on October 2nd, 1921. In 1571, the Turks were defeated with the help of the image in Krakow. And likewise, at this Polish Lepanto in 1621, when an allied force of Poles, Lithuanians, and Ukrainians faced a Turkish army twice its size in Ukraine, the whole populace joined in a rosary procession of many hours led by the Bishop of Krakow with the holy icon October 3rd, and the Turk attack subsided, and to this day, in commemoration, her feast is celebrated in Krakow on the first Sunday of October. And that is Mother of God Rosenkowa from Krakow in Poland in the year 1600. That's today's Marian devotion of the day for October 2nd. For more information on this fascinating devotion or any of the hundreds of other Marian devotions throughout the world, you can go to the website 365dayswithmary.com. You can pick up the book, download the app, or go to the Facebook page and join any of the 10,000 followers who like to see what the Marian devotion is for each and every day of the year. Let's take a look at They Might Be Saints. So people who know me know that I've got this show on EWTN called They Might Be Saints. And that's about Americans on the path to sainthood and the search for canonization miracles. And for people who want to see a brand new episode, actually on October 5th at 4:30 p.m. Central Time, we're going to be debuting a new program from Blessed Francis Xavier Silos, who's on that path to sainthood. He will be a saint someday, I believe. And the miracle story that we present, or the story of a favor, it's not technically a miracle yet, but it's absolutely remarkable. And I encourage people to watch this episode because I think that there's a great chance that story that's being shown in that program could, in fact, be the miracle that leads to his canonization. So be sure to tune in for that. On the radio show, we also do a segment of They Might Be Saints News on the path to sainthood. There's all these people, thousands of causes around the world of people who are in countries around the world who are being considered for sainthood, going from servant of God to venerable to blessed to saint. So this past week, there was some sainthood news. A married couple who was killed at the start of the 1994 Rwandan genocide is moving one step closer to canonization. And so the diocesan inquiry, that's what goes on to investigate the life of the future saint before it goes to Rome, into the lives of Cyprian and Daphros Ragumbria, it concluded last week. So if canonized, the couple will become the first Rwandans ever to be declared saints. And this couple is known for their humanitarian efforts and their work in the community there, and this community is now promoting their story. And Cyprian studied at a Catholic seminary as a young man. He went through some behavioral problems. He left seminary, fell away from the Catholic faith, and he went on to establish a successful career in the government. Became well known for his artistic works, and he was a renowned poet and composer. But his wife, Cyprian's wife, was killed in 1963. He was asked to marry her cousin, Daphros Makansanga, to honor this engagement to her family. And for nearly 20 years, Cyprian and Daphros had a difficult marriage. And Daphros was a devout Catholic with a deep devotion to prayer and charitable works. And she raised the 10 children in their Catholic faith, prayed regularly for Cyprian's conversion, even as he mocked her faith and was repeatedly unfaithful to her. And in 1982, Cyprian became gravely ill with a sickness that doctors were unable to diagnose, and they thought he was on the verge of death. Cyprian underwent a radical conversion, which he attributed to Daphros' prayers for him. And he recovered from his illness and committed himself to a renewed life in Christ. He became a devoted husband and a man of service. So that's an incredible path going from, and there are many saints like this who start off a little bit rough and then they get polished up along the way. But that diocesan phase has concluded in that canonization cause, and that's the gathering of all the testimonies and documentation and looking under all the rugs and in all the closets to find out all the stuff of a person's life. So it's amazing that that's passing on to that next step of sainthood.
Now let's take a look at the Might Be Saint of the Day. We do this every week where we look at a person on the path to sainthood. We're talking about servants of God,

0: Venerable's blesseds before they are saints, so they might be saints. And, of course, this connects to my television series, which airs on Mondays at 11:30 a.m. Eastern Time and Fridays at 5 p.m. Eastern Time. And people can find out more at theymightbesaints.com. And so for today's date, we've got Blessed Antoine Chevrier, and he was born on Easter Sunday in 1825 in Lyon, France. He was the only child in a family of workers in the silk industry, and in 1840, at the age of 14, he decided to become a priest. And so he had such happiness in pursuing this call. And he began his seminary studies in 1842, and he wanted to join the foreign missions. But his mother threatened to disown him, and he was later ordained a priest in the Archdiocese of Lyon in 1850. Now, Father Antoine's first assignment was to the parish in Guillotier, an area of the poorest of Lyon. And then he dedicated himself to helping the poor, relieving some of the spirit-grinding misery in which they lived, and convincing others to do the same. He preached against greed, helped organize charities, and at Christmas he had a vision, so to speak, of organizing a religious community. So this was the incredible life of Blessed Antoine Chevrier. If people want more about this saint who died on October 7th, 1879, and 100,000 people attended his funeral, many of them were part of the work of Prado that he helped establish. And he was buried in the chapel he himself built in a street that is now named for him. Pretty remarkable. And he is declared venerable by Pope Pius XII in 1953. And he was beatified in 1986 by Pope John Paul II. So he is a potential saint one step away. He needs just one more miracle in order to be declared a saint. And that's Blessed Antoine Chevrier on today's date of October 2nd. We need to take a short break, but when we come back, we're going to be looking at St. Thérèse of Lisieux, one of everybody's favorite saints, in a beautiful new book that's out from Ignatius Press. We'll be talking with Anthony Ryan in just a bit. Stay with us for that.
1: St. Augustine gives us tremendous insight as to why we should pray. He says this: "Why God should ask us to pray when He knows what we need even before we ask Him may perplex us if we do not realize that our Lord and God does not want to know what we want, for as God He cannot fail to already know it. But rather He wants us to exercise our desire through our prayers so that we may be able to receive what He is preparing to give us."
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3: Family, a prayer that we pray together is a powerful prayer. So please pray together with me, our EWTN family prayer. Today we pray for our bishop. Lord Jesus Christ, we praise you. As the Father had sent you, so you sent your apostles. We thank you for our bishop, a successor of the apostles. Give him grace, Lord, to teach, to govern, and to sanctify our parishes and our diocese. Send him the Holy Spirit to enlighten his mind, to inflame his heart, and to strengthen his will in carrying out your holy will. Make him a man after your own heart. Make him a saint. Amen.
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0: Welcome back. 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This is Michael O'Neill. I'm the Miracle Hunter. When I talk about saints, I get the sense that there are a certain set or subset of saints, of the 10,000 saints throughout history, that people seem to really gravitate to, their favorite saints, and maybe their favorite intercessors, or just their favorite stories about saints, or the inspiration and model for us to live lives of holiness. We can see these people, how they did it, and we can say, let me try that also. And we have a very short list of favorite saints of people, but one person who is always, always, always on that list is St. Thérèse of Lisieux. And her feast day is upon us, and we're so excited to talk about a brand new book. It's called St. Thérèse of Lisieux, Living on Love. And I have to say, I'm holding this book in my hand. Even the cover is spectacular with the artwork on the cover and that soft touch cover. But this might be my favorite saint book that I've ever laid my eyes on or my hands on. This is an absolute masterpiece. And I encourage people, you know, if they love St. Thérèse personally, or they have a friend, this makes a great gift because it's the definitive book, in my opinion, about St. Therese, and it's beautifully laid out and otherwise. And so we're so grateful today to be joined by Anthony Ryan from Ignatius Press, and they're the publisher that put out this book, St. Therese of Lisieux, Living on Love. Welcome back to the show today, Anthony.
5: Hey, Michael. Thanks for having me on. I'm happy to talk about this book and this saint.
0: Yeah, no, and like I said, in my opinion, this is, to me, the ultimate saint book that I've ever come across. It's absolutely beautiful. What is your thought? I know Ignatius presents so many books on saints, but how does this book rank for you as far as great books about saints?
5: Well, yeah, it's a good point. We have published a lot of books on saints. We love the saints, and we've actually published quite a few on St. Therese of Lisieux, and we're big, you know, devotees of hers. But I would have to say this is the greatest book we've ever done on her, and probably the greatest saint book we've ever published is along the lines of what you were saying as well.
0: Yeah, absolutely. And I think it's so interesting because it is it's almost on the lines of a coffee table book or a graphical, you know, kind of layout of the various aspects of her life. And let's just sort of take people through the book a little bit over the radio here. And I encourage people to pick this book up from ignatiuspress.com or ignatius.com, and then they can go to Amazon or anywhere else Catholic books are sold. But let's give a little tour of the book. How is this book laid out?
5: Well, first of all, the book is written by a Carmelite priest. Let's just mention the author. His name is Father Didier Marie Gollet. So he is a Carmelite like Therese. He's the chaplain of Lisieux, where her monastery was. And he's also an expert on her life. He put together this exposition on her that he takes around Europe about her life. And I think a lot of the images that we have in this book have come from his exposition. So we have an author here who's a great devotee himself of St. Therese, a great expert. And so what he did with this book, which as you say, it looks like a coffee table book, but let's not have people be deceived by that. That sometimes those are kind of, they're just photo books. But this book is much more than that. It has over 150 photos and pieces of art in it that are absolutely stunning. But it does go through, as you mentioned, her whole life. So it starts with her family life, talks about her family, her great family. I mean, of course, there are books just on her family that you could read. So this incorporates that, and then it starts with her young life as a child. It goes to her own growth as a child, her own spiritual growth as well, challenges she had as a child. Then it goes into her desire to want to become a Carmelite at a young age and her efforts to make that happen. And there's some great stories on that. Becoming a Carmelite at the age of 15, and then for the last 9 years of her life, she died at the age of 24, so she died very young, it talks about her life as a Carmelite. But then this book also, besides that, and there's a lot that can be said about all that, it talks about what was going on in the church at the time, brings in other characters of that time, saints and other people that were influenced in her life, her own extended family, not just her immediate family, and those people are very interesting as well. And it gives this chronological table at the back, I think it's 5, 6, 7 pages, kind of shows you what's going on in the life of Therese, her family, the church, the world, and the culture. So this is an incredible book. Whether you think you're an expert on Therese or a beginner, you will love this book.
0: Yeah, I have to agree. I mean, I said before that this is, in my opinion, the all-time greatest book ever put together on St. Therese, and one of the top, if not top, books on saints in general. People are going to love this. And the name of the book is St. Therese of Lisieux, Living on Love. We're talking today with Anthony Ryan about this book. And Anthony, when we reflect on why do people get so excited about Therese? What was it about the way that she lived her life or the person who she was that, you know, Catholics around the world gravitate to her as this incredible example of faith?
5: Yeah, that's a good question. I mean, why is she so continuously popular? She's the saint that keeps on giving. I mean,
0: that's right.
5: You know, she, you look at her life and on the surface, you say, well, she didn't do anything extraordinary. And I think that's part of her appeal, is because most of us can't or don't do much that's extraordinary. And yet she's this great saint. Well, what is it about her that made her so great? Well, she had a passionate love for Christ, and that's really the essence of sanctity. So she wanted to show that great love for Christ in everything that she did, but her life, like ours, was quite ordinary. So she came up with this spirituality called the Little Way, where she realized that though she can't do great things, though she would have, she can do little things with great love. And so that was the essence of her life, was doing little things with great love, ordinary things, the everyday things of life that you and I have in our own lives that are part of what we experience, but do them with great love for Christ. And so that's really the essence of who she is. And Living on Love, which is the subtitle of this book, was the core of her life. life. And again, this is something we can all relate to. And that, I think, is why she's so popular, because when we read the lives of saints who did extraordinary things, it's hard sometimes to relate to them because we can't be like that, most of us. But we can be like her. And she

0: wants us to imitate her so that we can imitate Christ. And that's really what this book does for us, is it shows us how to first learn from her. It goes into great detail about her, her family and everything, her spirituality, which really are not that well known, Michael. I mean, we talk about her popularity, but a lot of people who love Therese still don't know her true story, the essence of who she was. And that's what this book does. And it lays out a spiritual path that we can all follow, which she invites us to do through this book.
1: Absolutely. We're talking today with Anthony Ryan about St. Therese of Lisieux, Living on Love, a great time of year with her feast day just now to reflect on the life of St. Therese. And if you were to sort of categorize this book in any way, would you say that it is a biographical work, or would you say it's a devotional work? How does this work best fit in with the different audiences that are looking for such a thing?
0: Yeah, that's a good question. I know books are often kind of broken into those categories. I would actually say this book is both a biographical work of Therese, because it goes into such detail about her life, and really in an interesting way. But it's also a devotional work because, as I mentioned, it really does delve deeply into her spiritual life and what her spiritual life was and how it grew and how we can learn from it. You know, I mean, this is a saint, again, that is a doctor of the church. A lot of people don't realize that about this woman. Died at the age of 24, hidden from the world. Even some of her own nuns in the community didn't understand how great holy this woman was. And she was made a doctor of the church. So let's just talk about that in terms of her spiritual life. Why was she made a doctor of the church? What does that mean? That's an important aspect of someone's life and what their message is when the church proclaims them a doctor, which basically means that they have a special charism, a special message, a special doctrine that they bring to the church that's somewhat new, or at least it's renewed in the church, that is for our times, for the times that they lived in. And really, it's timeless. But for her, since she's actually contemporary, I mean, she's a contemporary saint. She died in, 1897, so she's really contemporary. So what is the little way? The little way is what made her a doctor of the church. And as I mentioned, it's a spiritual life that's, I mean, it looks simple, sounds simple. It is simple, but yet it's deep. It's profound, and it's something that the church offers to us through the life of the saint, and this book offers to us that we can learn from her, this doctor of the church, how we can become saints and imitating Therese by living the little way. And I just want to mention to you, we talk about her family, which is endlessly fascinating to me, her parents who are both canonized saints, Louis and Zelly, and her sisters are amazing. This is a great family. This is a really interesting family. This is a family that was, truly real. A lot of people think, oh, this is kind of, they lived in some kind of a Catholic bubble or something, Well, no, they suffered a lot. They reached out to people who were on the edge of society to help them. They had a great love for each other, obviously, but also for other people. And she has a sister named Leonie, who was called kind of a difficult child. And you think, well, this family had difficult children? Well, yeah, Leonie was a woman who probably today we would say was someone on the autism spectrum. She had some real challenges in her personality and her character and her behavior, and really gave her mother challenges. But the great story about Leonie, one of her five sisters, or her four sisters that lived, she had four siblings that died when they were young. We can talk about that a little bit. Because Leonie, who struggled to find her vocation. She got rejected by religious orders three times. She finally was accepted by the Visitation Sisters. And after Therese died, because she died young, you got to remember she was 24, Leonie, who learned Therese's teaching of the little way, said, "I am her first disciple. I am the first disciple of my sister Therese and her spirituality of the little way." And Leonie lived that little way so well that her cause for canonization has now been opened. That's amazing.
1: Yeah, we're talking today with Anthony Ryan about the new book, St. Therese of Lisieux, Living on Love. People can go to Ignatius.com to pick up this book. and she has this incredible life that I think is worthy of this volume, where they go into her life into great detail, the author does, Father Golay. And when you personally pick this book up, and I know you mentioned you have your own personal devotion to St. Therese, what does this book do for you? How does it help you to increase your devotion and knowledge of St. Therese?
0: Well, I mean, you learn these things that I didn't know. I mean, I've read a lot about her. As I mentioned, Ignatius Press, we've published quite a few books on St. Therese, and I've read, a lot of them, maybe all of them. But what this book does is it shows aspects of her life that I didn't know about. I mean, it include some of her poems, for example. A lot of people

0: people don't realize she was quite a poet. And matter of fact, this book, the subtitle "Living on Love," is actually is based on one of her poems, which is called "Living on Love." And that poem is right here in the beginning of the book, and it really is kind of a summary of her spiritual life. It's really a beautiful poem, very profound poem, and so you just read that poem, for example, and you go, "Wow, this woman was she was quite a good writer, quite a good poet." But she was also a letter writer, so you have a number of her letters in here that she wrote, and she wrote them to missionary priests who she was praying for, members of her family. So you learn a lot about Therese from the letters, from the poems, but also just her own spiritual life. Her family, because when you learn about someone's family, you learn about them, what they grew up in, kind of people that they were around them that influenced them, that she learned from. But they also you also see, it has diagrams of her home. I mean, it has a layout of her home, you know, her house, the homes that she grew up in. You know, it's got these paintings of her that people did, various artists that are beautiful, like you mentioned the front cover. I mean, to me, that cover, as you mentioned, is so beautiful that it's almost worth the price of the book, just the beauty of the cover. I mean, it's an original.
1: I don't disagree with you. It's amazing. It's that soft touch cover. It's a beautiful book.
0: Yeah, it's an original watercolor of St. Therese of Lisieux, and it's just absolutely beautiful. But inside, there are equally beautiful paintings as well as photos. And as we know, back in her time, the photography was coming into its own. And her sister, Celine, was a photographer, thankfully for us. So we have some of these great photos of them when they were little, growing up, and in the family life. And, of course, when she was in the monastery, we have a lot of great photos of Therese. But there's also just all this other stuff, these sidebars in here lots of sidebars about other things that were other people, other saints that were, you know, either contemporaries of Therese or ones that influenced her, or historical characters or relatives. You know, so you have all of that as well. I mean, you could pick this book up anywhere, you sit down and pick it up, it doesn't matter where you are in it, and you would enjoy reading whatever page you open it to. It's kind of like the Bible, you know, you just open it up and start reading, and it's inspiring. You know, it's just everything about it is inspiring in this book.
1: Absolutely, and there's, you know, based on this interview alone, and anybody who sees the image online is going to want to pick this one up. Where's the best place that people can go to either buy the book or learn more about St. Therese of Lisieux, Living on Love?
0: Sure, yeah. Well, thanks for asking that. 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And the name of the book is St. Therese of Lisieux is the title, and the subtitle is Living on Love. And as you mentioned, Michael, I think this is a book that's perfect for Christmas, but it's actually a book that's great for any time of the year. It's a good book for yourself just to buy and enjoy. It's a good book you can give for, besides Christmas, you give as a birthday gift or for, you know, someone receiving a sacrament. I mean, it's just a book that's it's good for any occasion.
1: Absolutely. Well, we're so grateful to you, Anthony Ryan from Ignatius Press, for joining us on this show today talking about St. Therese of Lisieux and this incredible new book, St. Therese of Lisieux, Living on Love. People, check out Ignatius.com for more information. Thanks so much, Anthony, for joining us on today's program.
0: I enjoyed the conversation. Thank you. Thanks for your good work on Catholic Radio, and also have a great feast day of St. Therese here coming up on Friday.
1: God bless. And that was Anthony Ryan. Great conversation about one of everybody's favorite saints, that's St. Therese of Lisieux. People can check that out, this new book, St. Therese of Lisieux, Living on Love, at Ignatius.com. And that's all the time we have for today's show. 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These are two of everybody's favorite saints. And I encourage people to tune into the program Explore with the Miracle Hunter Assisi on October 4th at 4:30 p.m. Central Time, or October 5th, 4:30 p.m. Central Time, for the newest episode of They Might Be Saints about Francis Xavier Silos. 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

0: and Miracle Stories, where I'll be speaking next, upcoming book releases, and more. And I'd like to thank you for joining me today on Miracle Hunter, where from claims of healings and visions to the world's most inexplicable events, whether you're a believer or a skeptic, the truth is always worth the hunt. 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
2: I'm Jeremy Belsky, and today's topic is how stewardship differs from philanthropy. When you come across the words stewardship and philanthropy, do you blindly blend the two together? Or are you able to differentiate between the two and conjure up separate images? Stewardship is a way of life and can be broken down into four components. First, we must receive God's gifts gratefully. Next, the good steward cherishes and tends God's gifts responsibly. Third, we are to share God's gifts with others. Finally, good stewards return God's gifts with increase to the Lord. A steward may not receive the same attention as compared to a philanthropist. Stewardship is more biblically based. It's the learned process of how we are to give back if we believe that all we have is a gift from God. Philanthropy is the breakdown of two Greek words, phil and anthropos, meaning love of mankind. Philanthropy is more secular in nature, although the foundation of a philanthropist is rooted in stewardship. Thus, philanthropy can take either a secular or religious form. Philanthropy is giving out of an act of love, not a sense of, I have to. It's done freely. The philanthropist seeks to reform society and solve social needs and problems. Finally, a good steward may not possess the wealth of a philanthropist by secular comparisons, but can feel rich by the good works they perform through their time, talent, and treasure. I'm Jeremy Belsky, your host for Spirit of Stewardship.
1: To learn how you can better share your talents and resources, contact your local parish priest. Your level of involvement in the church now positively impacts our faith in the future.
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4: As he was approaching death, the famous atheist Christopher Hitchens claimed that faith makes no difference at all at a time like that. That's the biggest load of garbage I've ever heard. I lost a dear friend to cancer last summer. She left behind four children. She felt agony and sadness just like anyone would. But it was filled with purpose. Her husband would hear her offering up her pain as a spiritual sacrifice. As she neared death, she would invite people over who were going through hard times so she could be there for them. She spent her last days loving and reconciling with family members and loving her husband and kids. Her last heartbeat was at the Amen during a litany to the Sacred Heart of Jesus. If there's no God, despair is the only appropriate response to death. But as Liz faced death, she knew she wasn't entering the abyss, but the presence of perfect love. That doesn't take away the pain, but it does change everything about death and about daily life. This is Chris Stefanik from RealLifeCatholic.com on EWTN Radio.
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9: Hey there, welcome again to Call to Communion here on EWTN. 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

0: I think he was had more integrity than most people I've ever met in my life. And I'm sure in his own mind, you know, that integrity was related to his conception of the Christian faith and his fidelity to Christ. But I do think it was kind of accidentally related, right? I don't think it was, I don't think it was born of the heart of the logic of his Baptist doctrine. I think that, you know, he associated the two, but he couldn't have given you a rational explanation as to why his Baptist faith required those things that would have been internally consistent, right? He was a good, really, really good man and a really good Baptist, in spite of the fact that there was tension in those two claims. But, you know, I would issue some cautions about the idea of developing her prayer life and relationship with Jesus, because Baptists have a very different conception of what that looks like from Catholics. I mean, fundamentally, as a Catholic, the most important thing in developing a relationship with Christ is obeying his teaching, imitating his example, and integrating, assimilating his personality so that you come to see the world through Christ's eyes. It's not about having a certain affective or emotional experience. It's not fundamentally about sort of brainwashing yourself into the sense that, you know, Christ loves you without condition and whatever you do is fine. It's not singing kumbaya around the campfire and, you know, feeling deeply connected to your peers and the guy playing the guitar and, you know, having a sort of mountaintop experience. None of those things have anything to do necessarily intrinsically with the pursuit of holiness or charity or justice or righteousness or rationality or dispassion. I mean, they're all, that kind of experience is entirely consistent with a narcissistic and egocentric lifestyle. And I've seen that zillions upon zillions upon zillions of times.
1: Sure.
0: And so, you know, you can have a really boring, pedestrian, uninteresting, unemotional Catholic faith, or you can have a vivid one. And either way, and be really close to Jesus because you're really close to his character, right? And so, yeah, that would issue some cautions about thinking that naively that they're going to boost this girl's relationship with Christ by filling her with a lot of sentimental language, which is typical of these kind of camps.
1: Jennifer, thanks so much for your question. Back in a moment with more Call to Communion.
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4: When I begin my prayer time, I always enter into it with the expectation that God wants to teach me something. 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And by having that dialogue, we're able to enter into a deeper relationship, and He's able to show me how to use all the events of my life to draw closer to Him.
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6: Family, a prayer that we pray together is a powerful prayer. 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Today we pray for the Church in the Americas. Almighty God and Father, we thank you for the Christian faith of the Americas. Our Lady of Guadalupe is at the center of North and South America, and we place ourselves under her patronage. 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Through Christ our Lord. Amen.
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0: Christ. So there's before and after in us in our time stream, but to God there is no before and after. God eternally exists, blessed in himself.
1: Thank you for your text, Dr. David Anders. 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
0: Thanks, Tom.
1: 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Coming up next on most of these stations, it'll be Open Line Wednesday with Father Mitch Pacwa. On behalf of our great team here, I'm Tom Price along with Dr. David Anders. Hey, we'll see you tomorrow here on EWTN's Call to Communion. Until then, have a wonderful day and God bless.
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5: I was always taught that the Bible said, call no man father, yet Catholics call their priests father all the time. Is there a scriptural basis for this practice? And if so, where is that in the Bible?
6: The Catholic custom of addressing priests as father dates back to the early years of Christianity. The writings of the early church fathers brim with examples of priests, bishops, and popes being referred to as father. In fact, the term pope, which comes from the Latin word papa, is an affectionate form of address given to many bishops in the early church, although now in the Western church it refers specifically to the Bishop of Rome. The Bible, however, seems to contradict this ancient Catholic practice, and many Bible-believing non-Catholics regard calling priests father to be a direct violation of Christ's instruction in Matthew 23, verse 9, where he said, call no one on earth your father, you have but one father in heaven. At first glance, those 14 words seem to cinch the case against this long-standing Catholic custom. But let's look deeper and see if that's really the case. Priests are indeed our spiritual fathers. Consider these parallels between the spiritual fatherhood of the priest and the physical fatherhood of our human fathers. Priests give birth to us spiritually through the waters of baptism. They nourish us with the body and blood of Christ in the Eucharist. Priests care for us and bind our spiritual wounds through the healing sacraments of baptism, confession, and anointing of the sick. As St. Paul makes clear in 1 Corinthians, once we understand the fatherly nature of the priesthood, it makes perfect biblical sense to call priests father, just as St. Paul referred to himself as our father. I'm Patrick Madrid, author of the book, Where Is That in the Bible?
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8: Prayer can take on many different forms. 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It could be a cry for help in time of need. 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All these things can be spontaneous and informal. But prayer can also be formal, as in the Our Father, which Jesus taught us to pray, and the highest formal prayer, the sacrifice of the Mass.
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10: Family, a prayer that we pray together is a powerful prayer. So please pray together with me, our EWTN Family Prayer. Today we pray for the Church in Europe. Almighty God and Father, we worship you and thank you for the Christian heritage of Europe. Grant to the faithful there perseverance in faith and virtue. Bring back to the fold those who have left the practice of their faith. Protect Europe from those who seek to renounce its

0: Christian roots. Enkindle anew the fire of your love there. Raise up new saints, and let a spiritual renewal rise up and cover the land. Let Europe be once again a Christian land rich in faith. Through Christ our Lord. Amen.
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2: Father Robert Altier offers a comprehensive presentation and explanation of the basic elements of the Catholic faith. 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

Welcome to Beauty, Truth, and Goodness, the Fundamentals of Catholicism. My name is Father Robert Altier, and we have been considering the Holy Eucharist, the most beautiful, the best gift that God could possibly give us, because it is the gift of His Son. And so let's turn to our Heavenly Father and pray for the grace to be able to truly love and adore Jesus in the Blessed Sacrament. In the name of the Father, and of the Son, and of the Holy Spirit. Our Father, who art in heaven, hallowed be thy name. Thy kingdom come, thy will be done, on earth as it is in heaven. Give us this day our daily bread, and forgive us our trespasses, as we forgive those who trespass against us. And lead us not into temptation, but deliver us from evil. Amen. In the name of the Father, and of the Son, and of the Holy Spirit. Amen. In our last program, we were talking about the real presence of Jesus in the Eucharist. And by real presence, remember we said that we were talking about the fact that the body, blood, soul, and divinity, the entire person of Jesus, is present in the Blessed Sacrament. That is something that the Church has believed right from the very beginning. And in fact, it was not substantially really called into question, or I should say seriously called into question, until the time of the Reformation. It's something that all Christians believed right from the very beginning. And it's an interesting thing, even again, I know I got way off track, well, not off track, but off the notes. Actually, we've covered 1.5 paragraphs of notes so far in an hour. And who knows how much we're going to get in this program, because here we go again. So if we look back at John chapter 6, there are several things that you have to recognize that are in there. St. John, all of the gospel writers do this, but St. John does it more than anyone. He puts little things in there. And we talked about this, and we talked about Scripture, and he puts little things in there that are intended to make you go, why did he do that? Because then you have to go back and look. And so if you look in the 6th chapter of St. John's Gospel, several times he tells us that the people murmured against Jesus. Why that word? Because when you go back to the Exodus, it's the exact word that is used about what the people did out in the desert. They murmured against God. They murmured against Moses. And so St. John is using that to be able to say, in order to understand what is going on here, you need to go back to the Exodus and you need to look at what God did. He fed the people with something extraordinary. In fact, Psalm 78 says, mere man ate the bread of angels. And so it is Jesus who is the bread of angels, not that what they were eating in the manna in the desert was actually the Eucharist. In fact, it's interesting, even the name manna, literally, that's the Hebrew word that's there. The people came out of their tents and they looked and they said, manna? It literally means, what is it? They didn't know what it was. They looked, they saw these flakes on the ground. They said, what is it? So that's what they started calling it. And so that's, but it was bread from heaven, and they realized that. Jesus calls himself the true bread come down from heaven.

But remember what the people did. They not only murmured against Jesus, but they said, "This is difficult. This is hard to listen to. Who can endure it?" And then comes the most tragic verse in all of Scripture. If you look at the entire Bible, there is only one place that there is a sixth chapter that has as many as 66 verses. And that is the sixth chapter of St. John's Gospel. Everyone knows what 666 stands for, right? Have you ever looked at John chapter 6, verse 66? John 6:66. It says, "They walked with him no longer." Why? Because of the Eucharist. They refused to accept the truth. We talked about that last time. We talked about the problem that Judas had and how the reason he betrayed Jesus was because of the Eucharist. And that twice St. John tells us at the end of the sixth chapter that it was because of that. It's in that context that Jesus himself talks about the betrayal of Judas in the context of the Eucharist. But Peter says, "Lord, to whom shall we go? You have the words of eternal life." And so he does. And as we looked at last time, Scripture says about God in his creation, he spoke and it came to be. If we believe that Jesus is God and he spoke, why do we not believe? Because we can't see with our eyes? Because we can't feel with our hands? Because we can't see and perceive the miracle that's happening? But we have the greatest miracle of all, because it is the Lord. And that's what we're being asked to believe, not because of any of the things we talked about, some of the Eucharistic miracles and so on in our last program, but it's because Jesus spoke it. Because he said, "This is my body. This is the chalice of my blood." That's why we believe that this is the reality of Jesus. And people would say, "Well, why did he use bread and wine? Why not something else?" Well, first of all, bread and wine were certainly the common thing that people ate back then. But it needs to go further than that. Again, remember when we talked about the fact that if there's a new covenant, that there has to be a new priesthood, there's a new priesthood, there has to be a new sacrifice, all of that? So you want to trace it through? Start out by going back to Genesis 14. In the 14th chapter of the book of Genesis, there is a man who is mentioned, who hadn't been mentioned before, and comes out of nowhere, and his name is Melchizedek. Melchizedek is called the King of Salem. Salem later became Jerusalem, and so it's the same place as Jerusalem. That was where he was the king. And literally, Salem is Shalom, the King of Peace, is what that means. And the fathers of the church actually tell us that Melchizedek is Shem, the firstborn son of Noah. But regardless of all of that, Shem suddenly is there. And he is called the priest of God Most High. There isn't anybody else that's called that. Aaron later on will be called the high priest. But only Melchizedek in Scripture is called the priest of God Most High. He meets Abraham, who, if indeed he is Shem, Abraham is his great-great-great-great-great-great-grandson. I think it was five, anyway. So Melchizedek would have been several hundred years old at that point, and Abraham defeats the kings that had come against him. He brings to Melchizedek 10%, a tithe of everything that he had gotten, and Melchizedek comes out and he offers bread and wine to God as the priest of God Most High. And he blesses Abraham. Now, St. Paul makes a big deal, and before we get to St. Paul, we just need to fast forward a second, because there's only two places in the entire Old Testament where Melchizedek's name is mentioned. The first is in Genesis 14. The second one is in Psalm 110. And it says, again, remember when we talked about the sacraments and we talked about

an oath and all that sort of thing. Psalm 110 says God swore an oath. God swore an oath. So the fact that we look at that with the sacrament shouldn't surprise us. But what oath did he make? The rabbis recognize Psalm 110 as a messianic psalm, in other words, a psalm about the coming Messiah. It says, God swore an oath and he will not change. You are a priest forever according to the order of Melchizedek. Okay, so that's the only other place. So this man comes out of nowhere in Genesis 14. That's the only time you hear about him. All of a sudden, David writes about him in the Psalms a couple of thousand years later. And now, a thousand years after that, our Lord comes. St. Paul, reflecting on what it is that Jesus did, looked at those points in his letter to the Hebrews, and he talks about the new covenant, he talks about the new priesthood, and he goes back and he pulls out Psalm 110. He said, isn't this what God said? You would be a priest forever according to the order of Melchizedek. Well, if it's according to the order of Melchizedek, it has to be the sacrifice that Melchizedek offered. And the priesthood and the sacrifice go together. But again, in the old covenant with the old priesthood, there were rams and bulls and lambs and other things that were offered as sacrifice. But Jesus has a new priesthood to go with the new covenant, and there has to be a new sacrifice that's going to go along with that new priesthood. But the priesthood is not entirely new, but it is the most ancient of the priesthood. Because, again, this is getting way off track on all this, but again, when you look at what happens with the Hebrew people, initially, all of them were priests. But then, when they worshiped the golden calf, they had lost that. And God narrowed the priesthood down just to Aaron and his sons. And the people didn't like that because they had lost their priesthood. So initially, that priesthood that Melchizedek had, Melchizedek is Shem, again, he is the firstborn of Noah. So this is the priesthood that comes off of the ark. So there is no more humanity except for these eight people that come off the ark. That is the original priesthood after the flood that God has given, and the one from before the flood, because obviously he would have been a priest beforehand. He's offering the sacrifice of bread and wine. So you look at St. Paul's letter to the Hebrews, chapters 5, 6, 7, and so when you see that, and he's talking all about all these different points, lining up the fact that Jesus is really the King of Peace, that Melchizedek, actually, that the name itself means the King of Justice is what Melchizedek means. Well, who is Jesus? Well, he's the just one. And so you've got all these different things that are going on. Now you go to the Gospels, Matthew, Mark, and Luke. And what is it that Jesus offers? Bread and wine. You look in chapter 6, he explains to us what it is. The bread that I will give is my flesh for the life of the world. So he's telling us exactly what this is all about. At the Last Supper, again, in the Synoptic Gospels, what is it that you have? Jesus says, this is my body. This is the chalice of my blood. And so that's why we look at this and say, okay, we've got the ancient priesthood of Melchizedek. We've got the promise that the Messiah is going to be a priest in the order of Melchizedek. We have St. Paul laying all that out. We look then at the Gospels and what is it that Jesus offers? The same sacrifice as Melchizedek, except now it is in the new covenant. And so it is himself that he is offering in the form of bread and wine. And so when we consider that, like I said, this is something that Christian people believed right from the very beginning. In fact, there are martyrs from the first century. When Christian people would be thrown into jail, they would smuggle the Eucharist in. And in fact, I think it was Saint Tarsicius, because they caught on to the fact that the priests and the deacons were bringing in the Eucharist, and so they thought, well, they'll let a child in. And so St. Tarsicius was a little boy, and they had given him the Eucharist to bring to the Christian people in prison. They were imprisoned for their faith.

Well, one day as he was walking after Mass to the prison, he was holding the Eucharist next to his heart, and some kids had come up and started giving him grief, and suddenly someone finally realized what was going on, and they said, oh, he has the mysteries, because they wanted to know, what was this that you were holding? And he wouldn't tell them. And they finally killed him. And the soldiers came, and they couldn't get his hands apart. His hands were right on the Eucharist, held up against his heart. The kids couldn't open his hands. The soldiers couldn't open his hands. Finally, when the priest came, his hands simply opened up, and the priest was able to take the Eucharist. Christians from the very beginning believed this. They died for the Eucharist. And in fact, that has happened even still. People are dying for the Lord. And so if in the 20th century we had more Christian martyrs in 100 years than in the 1900 years preceding, and so far in the 21st century, we're way outdoing what we did in the 20th century. And so the martyrdoms are continuing. And people are not willing to deny the Eucharist. There were heroic Japanese martyrs that died for the Eucharist, because they refused to deny the Lord. They refused to deny the real presence. So there are people all over the place, throughout the world, that recognize that this truly is Jesus, and they are willing to die for that. What about us? When Martin Luther, who was a Catholic priest, came along, he started looking at this and said, But he denied that there was a real sacrifice that was there. And we'll talk about what that means, that the Mass is a sacrifice at the rate I'm going. We'll do that in about 3 or 4 shows from now. But anyway, we'll talk about that when we talk about the Mass. He denied what we call transubstantiation, which we'll talk about in a few minutes, which means the bread and the wine change into Jesus. All of the Protestants at the time of Martin Luther and John Calvin, so on, all of them rejected the fact that the Eucharist was, they rejected transubstantiation and the sacrificial nature, but there was a disagreement regarding the real presence. Martin Luther believed in the real presence of Jesus. The rest did not, but Martin Luther did. And Luther said that it occurred, however, only in the reception of Holy Communion. And the point of it was that it was up to your faith. If you had enough faith that this piece of bread really is Jesus, then it is. And if you don't have enough faith, then it's not. And so it's entirely up to you. So remember we talked about the sacraments and we said, no, there is an objective element to this, that you have a right to be able to know that things have been done properly, that Jesus really is there. How do you know? Because the priest came out, he had the right words, he had the right stuff. If he had the right intention, then Jesus is there. Martin Luther says, no, it's about you. You are the one. Purely subjective, if you have enough faith, then that's what it is. If you don't have enough faith, then it isn't. And so that was where he got astray, but he rejected the notion again of the fact, all of the Protestants at the time rejected the notion that this is a sacrifice and that the bread and wine truly become the body and blood of Jesus. Again, we'll talk more about that here in a few minutes. So as I mentioned, the church has always believed that our Lord at the Last Supper meant the words in a literal and not in a symbolic manner. He meant them literally. He told his disciples, take and eat and to drink of it. He didn't just point to what was going to happen on Calvary. He spoke specifically to them about what they were to do at that time. And he took the bread and wine and he changed them into himself, so that they could partake of the sacrifice. And then he instructed them to continue to do this when he said, do this in memory of me.

Now, we have to understand even what that means, because for us as 21st century Americans, that means remember something that happened in the past. Memory is about past stuff, right? Not for a Hebrew. The Hebrew concept of memory was entirely different. When you look back again into the book of Exodus, I think it's chapter 12, might be 14, but I think it's in chapter 12, when Moses instructs the people, God instructs them, and through Moses, that they are to do this as an everlasting memorial. What is it that they're to do? They're to make it real. And so the Exodus is going to happen. The people are going to be leaving from Egypt. But when the Jewish people celebrate the Passover, they're not saying, okay, 3,500 years ago, our ancestors left Egypt, and so we're going to remember that that's what they did, and we're going to tell the story. No, no. They are doing it. It is real. That's the Hebrew notion of memory. Make it real again. And so when Jesus says, do this in memory of me, he's not saying, by the way, from now on, eat some bread, drink some wine, talk about me, and don't forget me, okay? I know I'm going to die, but you know, you can remember me if you just keep telling the story. No, that's not what he is saying. When he says, do this in remembrance of me, he's saying, make it real. Make it real again. Offer the same sacrifice. Make it happen. Just as the Jewish people, when they celebrate the Passover, make it happen. They are living it, not remembering and telling a story of what happened 3,500 years ago. They are living it. It is happening as they do it. And so again, we need to then think about what the ramifications of this are. If Jesus spoke only symbolically, okay, let's say that he really didn't mean this, he only spoke symbolically, then we are guilty of idol worship, because we worship him in the Eucharist. We adore him in the Eucharist. And so if he didn't really mean it, then we are violating the first commandment, because we say that that is God. That is Jesus Christ, and he is God. And if he's not, and it's just a piece of bread, then we are guilty of the most base form of idol worship. We're not even worshiping a statue, if that's the case. We're worshiping a piece of bread. And if that's the case, think about that. We would have to say that that's his fault. He really blew it because he didn't make it clear. Are we going to really say that? Because after all, he is God, and he knows everything. And so at the Last Supper, he knew how his disciples were going to understand that. He knew how the church was going to interpret it. And he knew the problems that it would cause for Christians for the next several thousand years if he didn't really mean it. So do we really want to go there and suggest that? Note also that throughout Scripture, in the Gospels, whenever the apostles didn't understand something, the Lord took them aside by themselves and he explained everything to them. When it came to the Eucharist, he didn't explain anything. And it's also important to note again in St. John's Gospel, when they murmured against him and they said, this is hard to listen to, who can endure it? And they walked with him no longer. Notice that Jesus did not say, hey, wait. It was only symbolic, guys. Quit taking this literally and having such a problem with it. No, instead he looked at his 12 and said, you want to leave me too? That's how serious he was about this. He let them walk away, and he didn't straighten it out because there wasn't anything to straighten out. They understood what he meant, and they walked away because of it. That's what we need to realize. He meant what he said. This is my body. This is the chalice of my blood.

And so that's a point that we need to realize. This is not some medieval invention that some theologian came up with. This is what people believed from the very beginning. Again, look at, as long as we're rambling all over here again, let's go a little further. Look at St. Paul's first letter to the Corinthians, chapters 9 and 10 and 11. He talks about the Eucharist. And in that context, he talks about the fact that anyone who eats and drinks unworthily becomes guilty of the body and blood of Christ. Now, ask yourself, is there an unworthy way to eat a piece of bread? And how is it that if you had a sandwich for lunch today, if you ate your sandwich in an unworthy manner, how would you become guilty of the body and blood of Jesus? If you said, well, but the sandwich is a symbol of Jesus. I made it that way. That's what I was thinking in my head. It was a symbol of Jesus. If that's the case, would you become guilty of the body and blood of Jesus by eating your symbolic sandwich in an unworthy way? No. It's just a piece of bread. And so St. Paul says, this is why some of you are sick and some have died. Because they ate a sandwich unworthily? No, because they received Holy Communion when they were not in the state of grace. That's what the Christian people believed in the first century. If you eat and drink unworthily, you become guilty of the body and blood of Christ. It's right there. People want to say, oh no, this is something the church made up. Oh no, this is what St. Paul believed. This is what St. Peter believed. This is what St. John believed. This is what Matthew, Mark, and Luke believed. Just look at it. What's in the scriptures? It's the Word of God. That's what the church believes. And so anyway, I'm out of time once again, and we managed to get another couple paragraphs done, so we're really rolling here. So anyway, the Lord be with you. May the blessing of Almighty God, the Father, and the Son, and the Holy Spirit descend upon you and remain with you forever. Amen.

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1: A new effort by several state attorneys general is raising an important question. What exactly happens to chemical abortion drugs after they are used? The coalition is urging the Environmental Protection Agency to study whether abortion pill byproducts and related medical waste should be evaluated under existing water safety standards. With potentially hundreds of thousands of chemical abortions each year, many are wondering whether our drinking water is being chemically contaminated. We know that abortion kills innocent children and can terribly harm mothers. If it's also poisoning our drinking water, Americans deserve to know. But the abortion industry is desperate to silence those who are asking good faith questions about our water.
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Welcome back to Beauty, Truth, and Goodness, the Fundamentals of Catholicism. My name is Father Robert Altier, and today we are going to be covering the incarnation of Jesus, and we're going to consider his human soul. And so his humanity was received from his mother. Let us ask her intercession for us as we consider her son. In the name of the Father, and of the Son, and of the Holy Spirit, amen. Hail Mary, full of grace, the Lord is with thee. Blessed art thou amongst women, and blessed is the fruit of thy womb, Jesus. Holy Mary, Mother of God, pray for us sinners, now and at the hour of our death. Amen. In the name of the Father, and of the Son, and of the Holy Spirit. Amen. In our last program, we were considering the question of who is Jesus, and we talked about the fact that he is a divine person with a divine nature and a human nature. That human nature, we talked about, was received from his mother. And this is what's called the incarnation. The word incarnation literally means in the flesh. And so it is God in human flesh is what that's about. Now, when we consider that, we have to then ask the question, who brought about the incarnation of the Word of God? Who caused that to happen? If you remember all the way back to where we began, we said that outside of the Trinity, outside of the immanent Trinity, anything that is outside of that is common to all three persons, because all three persons act together. And so this is something that took place in the womb of the Blessed Virgin Mary. Obviously, that's outside of the immanent Trinity, and consequently, the hypostatic union, or that substantial union of the two natures of Jesus in one person, was caused by all three persons of the Trinity in common. And this nature, again, must be the active principle of all of the activities that take place outside of the Trinity, and the incarnation of the Son of God is in time and space, consequently, again, outside of the immanent Trinity, and therefore is common to all three. It is also necessary, however, to note that only the second person of the Trinity became man. What that means is that the Father and the Holy Spirit did not become incarnate. Now, it's also important to note, however, that when we think about that, remember when we talked about the Trinity, we said that all three persons of the Trinity share equally in the divine nature. So where one person is, all three are there. Jesus has the divine nature. So only the second person of the Trinity became man, but the Father and the Holy Spirit share the same divine nature. So where one is, all three are there, but only the second person actually took the human nature to himself. So the human nature in that way is separated from the divine. In Jesus, in the second person of the Trinity, it is completely substantially united, but the Father and the Son, or the Father and the Holy Spirit, also share the divine nature, but not the human nature. That only Jesus had the human nature, but the other two are also present. So anyway, just something to add to your confusion. So that brings us then to the next important question: who died on the cross? Who died on the cross? Well, let's start with the question of what is death? Is death the end of existence? Is death the end? No. Death is the separation of the soul from the body. The separation of the soul from the body. So at the moment you die, what will happen is your soul will leave the body. Your body no longer has life. Remember, the soul is the principle of life in a living being. And so, once the soul leaves, there is no longer life within the body. The body lies dead, but your soul is immortal. Your soul will continue to live on. And so, in this case, what we can say is that God can die only because he assumed a human body and a human soul. A nature cannot die. Only a person can die. I mean, think about it. If you've ever gone to a funeral, you don't look at somebody and say, "Oh, that was a good nature." No, we could say he was a good-natured person, but it's the person who died, not the nature.
Because we're human, human nature is a union of body and soul, we have the ability to die. And so when Jesus took a human nature to himself, both a human body and a human soul, now he had the capacity to die. As God, he cannot die. But it is the person that dies, not the nature. So the person with the human nature was now capable of dying. That's what we have to understand with that. And so the divine person in his human nature died on the cross, and therefore we can say that God died in Jesus because the soul of Jesus can continue living on even without the body, just like our soul will continue to live on even without the body. It would not, however, be true to say that Jesus suffered and died in his divine nature. He did not. Only in his human nature. The divine nature is not capable of suffering, and it is not capable of death. He is the author of life. As such, he cannot die. But because he took a human nature that has the capacity to die, now he had the ability that he didn't have before. And so only an infinite person, again, remember, can make up for an infinite offense. Our offense was infinite, and therefore we need an infinite person. Not just an infinite nature, an infinite person. And so the person on the cross is God. And so when we talk about Our Lady, we're going to see the same thing with regard to his birth. Our Lady gave birth to a person, not a nature. So remember when we talked about Nestorianism, and Nestorius was saying, no, only a human person was born of Mary. We say, no. The person born of Mary is God. And so therefore she has to be the mother of God, because that's the person to whom she gave birth. We'll talk about that when we get to Our Lady in a few weeks. Now looking at Jesus, did he have the beatific vision in this life? The beatific vision is the face-to-face vision of God that we will have when we get to heaven. So it literally means the blessed or the happy vision. And so did he have the beatific vision even in this life? Well, he's God. So could he see himself? Yeah. But what about in his humanity? In his human mind, in his human will, in his human soul, was he able to see the divinity? The answer is yes, from the first moment of his conception. And so that's, again, a mystery that we're not really going to fully understand. For us, the beatific vision is the consummation of grace. So if we die in the state of grace, the fulfillment of grace is to be able to go to heaven. But for us, again, the attachment of the soul to God through grace is an accidental union in the created soul. So again, what that means is that when we are united with God and seeing him face to face, we don't become God, and God doesn't become us. Okay? We're united, but we're not perfectly united. If we were perfectly united, then we would become like Jesus and we would be God. That doesn't happen. Okay, but if we can look at God face to face in the beatific vision, and that is merely an accidental union, when we're talking about Jesus and saying that his union is a substantial union or a hypostatic union, that is far more intimate or perfect than an accidental union. So that being the case, since that happened at the moment of his conception, he had the beatific vision in his humanity from the very first moment of his conception. So if this, again, we have to be clear, obviously as God, he knows himself perfectly and sees himself perfectly, but we're talking now in his humanity, not just in his divinity, in his humanity. He knew all of that. And another way of

looking at it, remember again, going all the way back to where we started in the beginning of all this, we said that every effect must be contained fully in its cause. Well, he cannot give us the beatific vision if he didn't have it himself. The Latins had a phrase, nemo dat quod non habet. That means no one can give what he doesn't have. Well, that's pretty obvious. If someone asks you for $100 and you don't have it, you can't give it to them. Well, in this case, we're looking for the beatific vision. We're looking for heaven. We're looking for the face-to-face vision of God. Jesus can't give that to us unless he has it himself. And so that's exactly what he had. So he is the cause or the source of our salvation. He is the cause of our ability to be able to go to heaven, and therefore he communicates the beatific vision to others. That implies he had to have it himself. Now, the obvious question is, how can that state of perpetual beatific vision, which obviously, if that's the case, is going to leave somebody in just the most wonderful, joyful way? Remember, we talked about that when we said, okay, when you get to heaven and you look at God, and you're completely filled to overflowing, completely blown away, and even though there aren't seconds and minutes and you aren't going to be blinking your eyes, but it's the only way we can understand it, so you kind of shake that off, you open your eyes, and it's a whole new vision of God that blows you away completely and so on, and that's going to happen for all eternity, and we're saying that was happening in Jesus from the moment of his conception. Now we're going to say, okay, the passion comes along, he's out in the garden suffering, he's getting whipped and he's getting crowned with thorns. How can you be in the state of beatific vision and suffer at the same time? Is that a possibility? Did he really suffer? Well, he did. How do we understand that? We have to make a distinction between the spiritual powers of the soul and the sensitive powers of the soul. What that means is that all of your senses are rooted in your soul. The reason that you're able to feel things and see things and so on. You know, obviously, sight is not in your eyeball. If sight was in your eyeball, you could pop your eye out, hold it behind your back, and you could see what's going on behind you. People accuse mothers of that all the time, but not of popping their eye out, just being able to see somehow what's behind them. But you know, if that were the case, if sight was in the eye, if the power of sight was in the eye itself, you could literally do that. Pull it out and, you know, it would still be able to see. It can't. At the same time, with modern medicine, they can take somebody who is born blind and they can do an eye transplant and the person can see. Well, obviously then the power of sight was already there, but there was something wrong with the person's eye or their optic nerve or something that didn't allow sight to happen. Now they put in an eyeball that works correctly and the person can see. But it wasn't because the eyeball had the ability to see all by itself. It's in the soul that ability is there. Same thing if you think about it. You know, if you've ever tried to talk to somebody who had a stroke, they can tell you that they understand exactly what they're trying to say, and then they try and say it, and it doesn't work. It comes out backwards and sideways and so on, and it's very frustrating for them. In their mind, they're very clear about what they want to say, but it doesn't translate correctly because there's damage to the brain. The brain is merely the organ, like the eyeball is the organ for sight. The brain is the organ that allows us to take things in, process them, but also to be able to do it the reverse way. What's in the mind is able to be brought through the brain so that you can make it into language and so on, or art or whatever it happens to be. And so the brain is merely the organ. If you get hit over the head with a hammer and your brain doesn't work right anymore because you're now brain damaged, that doesn't mean your mind doesn't work. It just means your brain has been damaged. The organ that allows the mind to be able to be expressed doesn't work anymore. Just so if your eyeball doesn't work, the organ that allows the power of sight doesn't work. But the power of sight is still there. It's rooted in the soul. So all the senses are rooted in the soul. And so the joy of the beatific vision was in the spiritual powers of the soul. And so the mind and the will and the spiritual powers. The overflow of bliss into the body is accidental to the nature of glory, and in the case of Christ, it was withheld.
in that

was because Jesus wanted to keep himself sensitive to sorrow and to suffering. There was a brief suspension of that, and that was at the moment of the Transfiguration. So you think about it, if the overflow of the grace of God, if the in that substantial union of Christ, if the divinity, if the beatific vision were to overflow into his body, he would have been glowing all the time. So the real miracle, really, when you think about the Transfiguration, the real miracle isn't that suddenly Jesus started to glow. The real miracle is that he spent his life not doing that, because that's what should have happened. But he wanted to keep the divinity hidden. And not only did he want to keep the divinity hidden, he also wanted to be able to share in our suffering. And if it would have overflowed that way, he wouldn't have suffered in the least. And so the sensitive powers, he did not allow the overflow of the beatific vision to be able to be manifested. But in his spiritual powers, that beatific vision was there. Now, if we think about the mind of our Lord, was there any ignorance in Christ? Ignorance not in the pejorative sense, but in the proper sense. The word literally means to not know. Is there anything that he didn't know? Well, let's think about that for a second. So now we're talking about the human mind, not the divine mind, okay? Obviously, in his divine mind, he knows everything. He's God. He knows absolutely everything. He knows it perfectly. But now, in the human part, we're talking about the fact that he is able to see the divinity in his humanity, so his human mind is able to see the divinity, and therefore he has that beatific vision. While the primary object of the immediate vision of the divine essence is what Christ saw with his human nature, with his human intellect. However, a human intellect is finite. God is infinite. And so a human intellect cannot comprehend God completely. And therefore, in his human mind, Jesus did not know everything that is knowable about God. He did not know everything that is knowable about God. And so it's one of those fascinating things that you can think about with regard to eternity. The soul of Jesus is finite. It's a human soul. And so therefore, the finite cannot contain the infinite, which means that even for all eternity, the human mind of Jesus will never fully comprehend his own self. His divine mind knows himself perfectly, his human mind does not, and it never will. So just like us, for all eternity, he will be able to be looking at God, himself in this case, and he's going to be completely blown away in his humanity, and there will always be more, infinitely more. And so his divinity is infinitely beyond his humanity. And so that's something, again, that we can ponder and consider, that even in his human mind, he cannot comprehend fully who he is. It's a mystery even to him in his humanity, not a mystery at all in his divinity, but in his humanity. Now, that was the primary object. The secondary object of the immediate vision of God is found in those things that are external to God. So in other words, people ask, well, how do the saints know if Saint Therese has a million people praying to her, or our Blessed Mother has, billions of people praying to her, how do they know? How can they keep all of our prayers straight? I mean, if all of us in this room were all praying to Our Lady at the same time, how's she going to be able to keep it straight? It's like, whoa, wait a minute, all my kids are talking at the same time, this doesn't work. Oh no, she doesn't have any problem, because she's looking at God. And therefore, God shows her everything that she needs to know. The same is true with the saints. And so, again, the secondary object of the immediate vision of God, or that beatific vision, is those things which are external to God. And the extent of this knowledge depends upon how perfectly God is known to the creature. So in heaven, there will be levels or degrees of perfection. Our Lady is the highest person in heaven, which means that she loved God the most, but that also means she has the most knowledge. Remember, we talked about the angels. We said the highest angel is the one with the most knowledge, and it just goes down from there. And so the same is true with us. If we love God more, we will have a higher position in heaven, which means that we are closer to God, which means that we know God more. And the more that we know,
the more that we know of those things that are not God. Well, okay, that being the case, because of his hypostatic union, Jesus knew everything that pertained to him and to his mission as the Redeemer of the world. But with regard to what pertained to his mission, Jesus could communicate to us. What did not pertain to his mission is called incommunicable knowledge. And so, in other words, there are a lot of things that he would have known because of that union of the two natures, but he didn't tell us about it because it wouldn't have been good for us. Like, for instance, what day is the world going to end? If he would have told us, for instance, that the world's going to end in who knows when, you know, 3084, we'd be sitting back going, ha, nothing to worry about. World's not ending in my day. I don't have to worry about it. No, every generation can look and go, you know what? There are lots of signs that maybe it's coming toward the end. So you look all the way back to the beginning. That's what they thought back then. And people have thought that for the last 2,000 years. You still hear it today. The world's about to end. I can guarantee you it's not, but there are lots of people who want you to think that it is. But the fact is, we don't know when it's going to end, and it would not have been good for us for him to tell us, even if he knew. Well, he did know. But so that's called incommunicable knowledge. Things that we didn't need to know or things that would not be good for us to know, he did not communicate. But with regard to ignorance in Christ's human soul, there was none due to the divine, to the hypostatic union, due to that union of the divine and human nature. Now we see then that when we are in heaven and we are looking at God, like I said with regard to Our Lady, she looks at God, she knows everything that God wants her to know. That is called infused knowledge. Remember we talked about this when we were talking about how we know things, and we say that we get things through the senses. We know what things feel like and taste like and sound like and so on. It comes through the senses. Once we get it in the senses, then we can put it in the mind, we can abstract from it, all those sorts of things that we talked about. Now what we're saying is that if we're in the face-to-face vision with God, it is infused knowledge. It doesn't go through the senses. God doesn't have to talk into your ear. He just infuses the knowledge into you. That can actually happen even in this life. St. Teresa of Avila talks about it, and she says, you will know if God infuses something into you. She said, you know in 1 second more than you would know in 1,000 years of studying. He just infuses the knowledge of whatever he wants you to know, just infuses it into you, and you have clear, complete understanding. Think about St. Bernadette, a little girl who had almost no education, and yet when she was being interrogated, she's the one that Our Lady appeared to at Lourdes, when she was being interrogated by the theologians, they were blown away by her answers. She had such profound insight into the mysteries of the faith, and she had no education. Where did it come from? It was infused. And so she understood clearly these points without ever having even studied them. And so that's exactly, again, what will happen in the beatific vision. Well, so that means, again, that spiritual concepts are communicated immediately to the mind by God. Immediately means without mediation, without going through any of our senses. And so it doesn't require any sense experience to be able to acquire that knowledge. But that being the case, that's important because now we're saying Jesus had the beatific vision from the first moment of his conception. Did he have experiential knowledge? That's what we have, right? We experience things and we gain knowledge through our experience. Did he have that too? Or another way of asking it, did he have acquired knowledge? We acquire knowledge through our experience. Well, acquired knowledge is the human knowledge which proceeds from the combination of sense perception with the abstracting activity of the mind to produce concepts or universal ideas. We talked about that a few classes ago. You might remember I said, if you think about the idea of a car, if I just say car, you don't think of a particular car. You know that a car is
this vehicle with four wheels and a steering wheel and doors and so on, or if we say dog,

You know that a dog has four legs and a tail and a snout and barks and things like that. If I say German Shepherd, you could still come up with a concept of a German Shepherd that isn't a particular dog, but a universal idea of what a German Shepherd is. If I say, you know, that your neighbor's dog's name, then you would know, oh yeah, you can picture that particular dog, but you have a universal idea about certain things. So you experience things, you can abstract that in your mind, you can make a universal concept out of that. Well, that becomes important because Jesus was fully human, and therefore he had to have experiential knowledge as well. So he experienced things when he was growing up, just like we do, and he received things through his senses, just as we do. To deny that leads to docetism. Docetism suggests that Jesus wasn't really human, he just looked like it. Well, that's nice, but again, if all he did was put on a mask, we aren't saved. If he isn't human, our souls aren't saved, our person isn't saved. So we cannot hold to that at all. Now, having looked at the intellect of Christ, let's look for a moment at his will. It is by the will that we either adhere ourselves to God or separate ourselves from him by sin. Did Jesus ever sin? The answer is no. Was he even capable of sinning? No, he's God. The hypostatic union excludes the possibility of separation from God because he is substantially united, and therefore his human soul cannot separate from the divine nature, and so therefore he could not sin. It's the person that sins, not the nature, and so therefore, obviously, as a divine person, he could not sin. Also, he wasn't subject to original sin, since that sin is generated or is transmitted by generation, and he was conceived supernaturally. Being free of original sin means he was also free of concupiscence, meaning, again, the sense things, the weaknesses of the sense and the desires and so on for pleasure. He didn't have any of that, so his mind and will were completely in control of everything. With that, we are out of time, so the Lord be with you. May the blessing of Almighty God, the Father, the Son, and the Holy Spirit descend upon you and remain with you forever. Amen.

0: in the house right now as he's like on nerve, and he's like, you can see him processing any mistakes he made from the last time and applying them. And I was like, this is driving. I was like, I'm going to teach you to pass your test, and then whatever bad habits you create, that's up to you, but safety first. And he's like, okay.
1: Yeah, I remember my parents teaching us how to drive, mostly my mom. Like I said, I still maintained a respectful relationship with my dad after my parents got divorced. And so he did take me driving a few times. He on the highway was, yeah. I remember one time specifically getting onto the highway with him, and he was, and I was like nervous. Like, he said, you got to speed up. This is an on ramp. You got to accelerate. And I'm like, I don't want to go too fast. You know, mm-hmm. I totally remember that. And I remember even turning the radio off so that I could focus on driving and not be distracted by the radio, right. By the music. And stuff like it's so funny. When you're a teenager going through that normal phase of rite of passage, sure. If you will. Yeah, and in many ways, John the Baptist, like that's the rite of passage, again, the bridge that, literally introduced people to Jesus.
0: Yeah, amen.
1: All right, that's what we're talking about today. The nativity of John the Baptist, basically the birthday of the last of the prophets who baptized Jesus and who helped bring people closer to him before his ministry even started. We'd love to hear from you. Send us an email, beacon@ewtn.com.
2: When we pray, we should talk to God. It sounds simple. It's not always that simple. It's just like making any conversation, though. So sometimes we need prayer starters, things that'll give us a boost and get the conversation going. The formal prayers we have in the church, like the Our Father, the Hail Mary, the Glory Be, even the Creed, all of these things are ways that we can begin to talk to God. God doesn't get tired of hearing us say the standard prayers of the church. We can begin there.
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4: Family, a prayer that we pray together is a powerful prayer. So please pray together with me, our EWTN Family Prayer. Today we pray for our bishop. Lord Jesus Christ, we praise you. As the Father had sent you, so you sent your apostles. We thank you for our bishop, a successor of the apostles. Give him grace, Lord, to teach, to govern, and to sanctify our parishes and our dioceses. Send him the Holy Spirit to enlighten his mind, to inflame his heart, and to strengthen his will in carrying out your holy will. Make him a man after your own heart. Make him a saint. Amen.

0: very foreigner-like.
1: Yeah, almost like a... Yeah. Kind of like a Stone Temple Pilot-y kind of thing, or...
0: Yeah.
1: Or Black Crowes or something.
0: Very much so.
1: Yeah, yeah, so that kind of vibe. Yeah, loving that, man.
0: Atlanta rock, as I like to call it, because it's, you know, you go back to the 90s with Driving and Crying. Of course, Black Crowes in the thick of that, too. Like, it just fills that void.
1: Yeah, oh, so true. Yeah, so true. Love that. And I love the guitar tone as well.
0: Yeah.
1: You know, kind of... Yeah, so it's using like an overdrive pedal.
0: Yeah.
1: You know, there. It's still, it's not like a heavy, crunchy type. So it's got kind of that rock feel to it, but it's not overly heavy.
0: And then incorporating the melody, like there's no lyrics, but you can totally hear where the melody is,
1: yeah.
0: Even in those power chords.
1: Yeah, that's right. Dun, dun, dun. Yeah, you imagine some lyrics over that as well.

0: our son's going to be the forerunner of the Messiah. So Elizabeth was already aware of that. And now when Mary walked in, her being filled with the Holy Spirit and John the Baptist's reaction to her womb, she knew this Mary, she's the one that's pregnant with the Messiah. And think about it. God could have brought John the Baptist and Christ into the world any way that he wanted. They could have just showed up one day. But instead, they followed the natural process of pregnancy. So both of these amazing women of God had a pivotal role to play as mothers, as women, again, who have that special intimacy with the Holy Spirit as life givers and life bearers, even if a woman never has a child. Right, look, Mother Angelica was called Mother Angelica, even though she wasn't a physical birth mother, right? But she was the mother of all her nuns, and so women have a special intimacy even if they don't give birth, because they have the ability to give birth, they have a special intimacy with the Holy Spirit. All right, we're celebrating the solemnity of the Nativity of John the Baptist. Would love to hear from you today. Send us an email, beacon@ewtn.com.
1: The Call, a call from God. Father Paul Newton shares his experience.
2: When I was 16, I remember a very good friend of mine. He always wanted to be a priest. He used to wear this cross, and everyone said he's going to be a priest. I was the most unlikely contestant. I was into everything that he wasn't. Somehow we came together. But I remember, why on earth would you want to be a priest? There was nothing in my life that was pointing towards the priesthood. I didn't really know priests. I wasn't praying. I wasn't going to church. I didn't understand my faith. When I was about 17, I rewrote the creed because I took out sections that I didn't like. And I thought, no, we've got to jazz it up a little bit. No one's going to buy this, because I was like into sales. And we're going to make it more marketable. My friend, that friend Jared, when I was 16, the guy who was going to become a priest, he ended up killing himself. He took his own life, and I became a priest. If I weren't a priest, I'd be like a fish out of water, because to be a priest is, it completes who I am. I was made for this. Although marriage is a beautiful gift, and I have great respect and reverence for those who are about to be married. However, to be a priest is something extraordinary, and every day I have to get down on my knees and say, Lord, I don't know why you chose me. I've got a bit of an idea, because they'll know it's you working, not me. But all I pray for now is for the gift to be faithful. I don't want in any way to bring discredit to the Lord. So I ask him, Lord, make me a faithful priest.
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0: definitely, and this guitar tone here is definitely more processed.
1: Yeah, yeah.
0: Yeah, for sure.
1: Always make them guess why you're bobbing your head at the traffic light, you know?
0: Yeah, yeah.
1: What are they listening to?
0: Yeah, yep. Nice groove, though. Like attitude.
1: That's right.
0: Yeah, I love that. So you got the crunch guitar kind of sound the background, but then you got the single line and the keyboard kind of syncing up there, you know, kind of the lead guitar part and the keyboard and syncing up there.
1: Yeah, and it's that anthem, right? You know, you need some, like, you're in the gym and you're like, oh, I can't do any more reps, and then a song like this comes on your earbuds and you're just like, okay, I got it in me. Here we go.
0: Yeah, you know, like when I go for my walk, you know, I always. As you know, people that listen to the show regularly know, I always pray the rosary. I mean, I do a whole bunch of prayers when I'm walking, but I always start off with the rosary. But when I'm at the gym, you know, and I'm doing weights or something like that, you know, I can't listen to the rosary. I can't do the rosary. I got to have to listen to something that, you know, that keeps me motivated to keep pushing those weights up, and, you know, or you know, when I want to do, like, want to stop, you know,

0: sunlight, you know, penetrates into the darkness, the light of Christ will penetrate into the darkness of sin, the darkness of death, the darkness of the frailty of the human condition, and bring that light of truth, bring the light of justice, bring the light of peace, bring the light of mercy into the lives of everyone who is exposed to the light of Christ. And it's a light that doesn't burn, right? You don't get sunburn that hurts. You know, we get the sunburn of Christ's love. You know, we experience the burning love of Christ's Holy Spirit that Christ gives to us as the gift to draw us closer to Him and to His Heavenly Father. You know, so that's awesome. And so as John was in the desert of Judea, you know, it's most likely, tradition tells us, that he was probably one of the Essenes of Qumran. And of course, the Qumran was where they found the Dead Sea Scrolls. And so the desert of Judea, where John was baptizing, lies between Jerusalem and the Dead Sea. So if you've ever been to the Holy Land, you actually go to the place where it was believed that John the Baptist baptized the Lord. And in fact, if you go there, obviously most of us who have gone to the Holy Land have already been baptized. But there are sometimes people that are coming into the church that come on pilgrimage that are baptized in the river. And what's interesting is you don't have to bless the water there at the Jordan River when you go to baptism. Why? Because the water was already blessed by Jesus. And his presence in that water blessed the waters, you know, so that's beautiful. And so it was there along the banks of the River Jordan that John the Baptist began his public preaching, you know, and his calling to serve the Lord was foretold by the prophet Isaiah, who foretold the coming of John the Baptist. He says, "The Lord called me before I was born. From my mother's womb, he pronounced my name. He made my mouth a two-edged sword, and my tongue a sharpened arrow." He expresses John's effectiveness as a prophet and a herald. You know, so he became the light of the nation so that God's salvation may reach the ends of the earth. And the same thing is true with us. You know, our faith is not something that we keep to ourselves. You know, our faith is a gift that's meant to be given away. You know, and because of this, he was not afraid to speak boldly about Jesus, and of course, eventually cost him his life. John the Baptist was a man of integrity. He was a man of honesty. And even Herod, who ended up beheading John the Baptist, kept him in prison and kept him alive because he enjoyed hearing what John the Baptist said. Now, it was disturbing to him because, you know, John spoke boldly. Even Herod enjoyed hearing the words that came from John. But ultimately, because out of a drunken stupor, he made a promise to his wife Herodias and that she wanted the head of John the Baptist on a platter, you know, so his life ended. And he was, you know, again, born, you know, after the resurrection of Christ into eternal life with God. So a beautiful lesson for us that we also need to be John the Baptist in the lives of others, because you have to understand that people may meet Jesus for the very first time when they meet you, right? So some things to think about on this Nativity of John the Baptist. All right. Well, tomorrow we have a Beacon of Truth playlist episode, Once in a Lifetime by the Talking Heads, one of my favorite songs from that era. 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The Father and the Son and the Holy Spirit. Amen.
1: This is Father Ed Sovia. 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
4: 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He dared to kidnap the Pope. 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
5: Welcome to Catholic Blitz. Father Trigilio, you're in the hot seat today. Are you ready?
6: Oh, I am.
5: All right. The question is, who are the brothers and sisters of Jesus? You got 1 minute. Go. Ooh.
6: All right. Well, the phrase brothers and sisters of Jesus that we have in the English text actually is a translation from the Greek, which is adelphoi, which can mean not just brothers and sisters, but any type of relative, which can be niece, nephew, aunt, or uncle. Because in ancient languages, they didn't make the same distinctions that we do. So when they talk about Jesus' brothers and sisters, they're actually talking about his relatives, because obviously John the Baptist was one of his relatives. So when they talk about Jesus' brothers and sisters, we're not talking about siblings. He has no siblings. Mary had one kid, that was it, and Jesus had no brothers and sisters, biologically speaking, and that's the end.
5: Good job.
6: Thank you.
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7: Hello, friends, and welcome to The Crux of the Matter. I'm Father Wade Menezes of the Fathers of Mercy. This segment concerns the topic of giving scandal to others, an issue to avoid at all costs. Church teaching defines scandal as an attitude or behavior which leads another to do evil. Paragraph number 2284 of the Catechism of the Catholic Church states that the person who gives scandal becomes his neighbor's tempter. He damages virtue and integrity. He may even draw his brother or sister into spiritual death. Scandal is a grave offense if by deed or omission another is deliberately led into a grave offense. It's interesting to note also that the Catechism talks about scandal under the heading of respect for the dignity of persons. Scandal takes on a particular gravity by reason of the authority of those who cause it or the weakness of those who are scandalized. Scandal is also considered grave when given by those who, by nature or office, are obliged to teach and educate others. Scandal is not promoted only by individuals either. Church teaching is very clear that scandal can also be provoked by laws or institutions, by fashion or opinion. Pope Pius XII once stated that they are guilty of scandal who establish laws or social structures leading to the decline of morals and the corruption of religious practice, or to social conditions that intentionally or not make Christian conduct and obedience to the commandments difficult and practically impossible. To summarize then, manipulators of public opinion who turn it away from moral values, or anyone who uses the power at his disposal in such a way that it leads others to do wrong, becomes guilty of scandal and responsible for the evil that he has directly or indirectly encouraged. As our Lord states in the Gospel, scandal is sure to come, but woe to those by whom it does come. And that's the crux of the matter. Thanks for joining us.
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10: 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He was known throughout the kingdom for both his miracles and his great wisdom. God was always on his side, and let's follow along with his amazing story.
9: Hi, my name is Father Mike Schmitz, and you're listening to the Bible in a Year, where we encounter God's voice and live life through the lens of Scripture. Using the Great Adventure Bible Timeline, we'll read all the way from Genesis to Revelation, discovering how the story of salvation unfolds and how we fit into that story today. The Great Adventure Bible Timeline was developed by Jeff Cavins and is provided by Ascension, who produced and funded this program. It is day 175. We have a bunch of chapters to get through today. So it's 2 Kings 6 and 7. We're already, almost halfway into Hosea 4, 5, 6, and 7 today to read, as well as we're praying Psalm 103. The second book of Kings, chapter 6, the miracle of the axe head. Now the sons of the prophets said to Elisha, "See, the place where we dwell under your charge is too small for us. Let us go to the Jordan, and each of us get there a log, and let us make a place for us to dwell there." And he answered, "Go." Then one of them said, "Be pleased to go with your servants." And he answered, "I will go." So he went with them. And when they came to the Jordan, they cut down trees. But as one was felling a log, his axe head fell into the water, and he cried out, "Alas, my master, it was borrowed." Then the man of God said, "Where did it fall?" When he showed him the place, he cut off a stick and threw it in there and made the iron float. And he said, "Take it up." So he reached out his hand and took it. A Syrian attack is thwarted. Once when the king of Syria was warring against Israel, he took counsel with his servants, saying, "At such and such a place shall be my camp." But the man of God sent word to the king of Israel, "Beware that you do not pass this place, for the Syrians are going down there." And the king of Israel sent to the place of which the man of God told him. Thus he used to warn him, so that he saved himself there more than once or twice. And the mind of the king of Syria was greatly troubled because of this incident, and he called his servants and said to them, "Will you not show me who of us is for the king of Israel?" And one of his servants said, "None, my lord, O king, but Elisha, the prophet who is in Israel, tells the king of Israel the words that you speak in your bedchamber." And he said, "Go and see where he is, that I may send and seize him." It was told him, "Behold, he is in Dothan." So he sent their horses and chariots and a great army, and they came there by night and surrounded the city. When the servant of the man of God rose early in the morning and went out, behold, an army with horses and chariots was round about the city, and the servant said, "Alas, my master, what shall we do?" He said, "Fear not, for those who are with us are more than those who are with them." Then Elisha prayed and said, "O Lord, I beg you, open his eyes that he may see." So the Lord opened the eyes of the young man, and he saw, and behold, the mountain was full of horses and chariots of fire round about Elisha. And when the Syrians came down against him, Elisha prayed to the Lord and said, "Strike this people, I pray you, with blindness." So he struck them with blindness in accordance with the prayer of Elisha. And Elisha said to them, "This is not the way, and this is not the city. Follow me, and I will bring you to the man whom you seek." And he led them to Samaria. As soon as they entered Samaria, Elisha said, "O Lord, open the eyes of these men that they may see." So the Lord opened their eyes, and they saw, and behold, they were in the midst of Samaria. When the king of Israel saw them, he said to Elisha, "My father, shall I slay them? Shall I slay them?" He answered, "You shall not slay them. Would you slay those whom you have taken captive with your sword and with your bow? Set bread and water before them, that they may eat and drink and go to their master." So he prepared for them a great feast. And when they had eaten and drunk, he sent them away, and they went to their master. And the Syrians came no more on raids into the land of Israel. Ben-Hadad's siege of Samaria. Afterward, Ben-Hadad, king of Syria, mustered his entire army and went up and besieged Samaria. And there was a great famine in Samaria as they besieged it, until a donkey's head was sold for 80 shekels of silver and the fourth part of a cab of dove's dung for 5 shekels of silver. Now, as the king of Israel was passing by upon the wall, a woman cried out to him, saying, "Help, my lord, O king." And he said, "If the Lord will not help you, how shall I help you? From the threshing floor or from the wine press?" And the king asked her, "What is your trouble?" She answered, "This woman said to me,
11: give your son that we may eat him today, and we will eat my son tomorrow. So we boiled my son and ate him. And on the next day I said to her, give your son that we may eat him. But she has hidden her son. When the king heard the words of the woman, he tore his clothes. Now he was passing by upon the wall, and the people looked, and behold, he had sackcloth beneath upon his body. And he said, may God do so to me, and more also, if the head of Elisha, the son of Shaphat, remains on his shoulders today. Elisha was sitting in his house, and the elders were sitting with him. Now the king had dispatched a man from his presence, but before the messenger arrived, Elisha said to the elders, do you see how this murderer has sent to take off my head? Look, when the messenger comes, shut the door and hold the door fast against him. Is not the sound of his master's feet behind him? And while he was still speaking with them, the king came down to him and said, this trouble is from the Lord. Why should I wait for the Lord any longer? Chapter 7. But Elisha said, hear the word of the Lord. Thus says the Lord, tomorrow about this time, a measure of fine meal shall be sold for a shekel, and 2 measures of barley for a shekel at the gate of Samaria. Then the captain on whose hand the king leaned said to the man of God, if the Lord himself should make windows in heaven, could this thing be? But he said, you shall see it with your own eyes, but you shall not eat of it. The Syrians flee. Now there were 4 men who were lepers at the entrance to the gate, and they said to one another, why do we sit here till we die? If we say, let us enter the city, the famine is in the city, and we shall die there. And if we sit here, we die also. So now come, let us go over to the camp of the Syrians. If they spare our lives, we shall live. And if they kill us, we shall but die. So they arose at twilight to go to the camp of the Syrians. But when they came to the edge of the camp of the Syrians, behold, there was no one there. For the Lord had made the army of the Syrians hear the sound of chariots and of horses, the sound of a great army, so that they said to one another, behold, the king of Israel has hired against us the kings of the Hittites and the kings of Egypt to come upon us. So they fled away in the twilight and forsook their tents, their horses, and their donkeys, leaving the camp as it was, and fled for their lives. And when these lepers came to the edge of the camp, they went into a tent and ate and drank, and they carried off silver and gold and clothing and went and hid them. Then they came back and entered another tent and carried off things from it and went and hid them. Then they said to one another, we are not doing right. This day is a day of good news. If we are silent and wait until the morning light, punishment will overtake us. Now, therefore, come, let us go and tell the king's household. So they came and called to the gatekeepers of the city and told them, we came to the camp of the Syrians, and behold, there was no one to be seen or heard there, nothing but the horses tied and the donkeys tied and the tents as they were. Then the gatekeepers called out, and it was told within the king's household. And the king rose in the night and said to his servants, I will tell you what the Syrians have prepared against us. They know that we are hungry. Therefore, they have gone out of the camp to hide themselves in the open country, thinking, when they come out of the city, we shall take them alive and get into the city. And one of his servants said, let some men take 5 of the remaining horses, seeing that those who are left here will fare like the whole multitude of Israel that have already perished. Let us send and see. So they took 2 mounted men, and the king sent them after the army of the Syrians, saying, go and see. So they went after them as far as the Jordan, and behold, all the way was littered with garments and equipment which the Syrians had thrown away in their haste. And the messengers returned and told the king. Then the people went out and plundered the camp of the Syrians. So a measure of fine meal was sold for a shekel, and 2 measures of barley for a shekel, according to the word of the Lord. Now the king had appointed the captain on whose hand he leaned to have charge of the gate, and the people trod upon him in the gate, so that he died, as the man of God had said when the king came down to him. For when the man of God had said to the king, 2 measures of barley shall be sold for a shekel, and 1 measure of fine meal for a shekel, about this time tomorrow in the gate of Samaria, the captain had answered the man of God, if the Lord himself should make windows in heaven, could such a thing be? And he said, you shall see it with your own eyes, but you shall not eat of it. And so it happened to him, for the people trod upon him in the gate, and he died. The book of Hosea, chapter 4. God accuses Israel. Hear the word of the Lord, O people of Israel. For the Lord has a controversy with the inhabitants of the land. There is no faithfulness or kindness, and no knowledge of God in the land. There is swearing, lying, killing, stealing, and committing adultery. They break all bounds, and murder follows murder. Therefore the land mourns, and all who dwell in it languish, and also the beasts of the field and the birds of the air, and even the fish of the sea are taken away. Yet let no one contend, and let none accuse, for with you is my contention, O priest. You shall stumble by day, the prophet also shall stumble with you by night, and I will destroy your mother. My people are destroyed for lack of knowledge, because you have rejected knowledge. I reject you from being a priest to me. And since you have forgotten the law of your God, I also will forget your children. The more they increased, the more they sinned against me. I will change their glory into shame. They feed on the sin of my people. They are greedy for their iniquity. And it shall be like people, like priest. I will punish them for their ways and repay them for their deeds. They shall eat, but not be satisfied. They shall play the harlot, but not multiply, because they have forsaken the Lord to cherish harlotry. Wine and new wine take away the understanding. My people inquire of a thing of wood, and their staff gives them oracles. For a spirit of harlotry has led them astray, and they have left their God to play the harlot. They sacrifice on the tops of the mountains and make offerings upon the hills, under oak, poplar, and terebinth, because their shade is good. Therefore, your daughters play the harlot, and your brides commit adultery. I will not punish your daughters when they play the harlot, nor your brides when they commit adultery, for the men themselves go aside with harlots, and sacrifice with cult prostitutes, and a people without understanding shall come to ruin. Though you play the harlot, O Israel, let not Judah become guilty. Enter not into Gilgal, nor go up to Bet Aven, and swear not as the Lord lives. Like a stubborn heifer, Israel is stubborn. Can the Lord now feed them like a lamb in a broad pasture? Ephraim is joined to idols. Let him alone. A band of drunkards, they give themselves to harlotry. They love shame more than their glory. A wind has wrapped them in its wings, and they shall be ashamed because of their altars. Chapter 5. Impending judgment on Israel and Judah, and a call to repentance. Hear this, O priests. Give heed, O house of Israel. Listen, O house of the king, for the judgment pertains to you, for you have been a snare at Mizpah, and a net spread upon Tabor, and they have made deep the pit of Shittim. But I will chastise all of them. I know Ephraim, and Israel is not hidden from me. For now, O Ephraim, you have played the harlot. Israel is defiled. Their deeds do not permit them to return to their God, for the spirit of harlotry is within them, and they know not the Lord. The pride of Israel testifies to his face. Ephraim shall stumble in his guilt. Judah also shall stumble with them. With their flocks and herds, they shall go to seek the Lord, but they will not find him. He has withdrawn from them. They have dealt faithlessly with the Lord, for they have borne alien children. Now the new moon shall devour them with their fields. Blow the horn in Gibeah, the trumpet in Ramah. Sound the alarm at Bet Aven. Tremble, O Benjamin. Ephraim shall become a desolation in the day of punishment. Among the tribes of Israel, I declare what is sure. The princes of Judah have become like those who remove the landmark. Upon them I will pour out my wrath like water. Ephraim is oppressed, crushed in judgment, because he was determined to go after vanity. Therefore, I am like a moth to Ephraim, and like dry rot to the house of Judah. When Ephraim saw his sickness and Judah his wound, then Ephraim went to Assyria and sent to the great king. But he is not able to cure you or heal your wound. For I will be like a lion to Ephraim, and like a young lion to the house of Judah. I, even I, will tear and go away. I will carry off, and none shall rescue. I will return again to my place until they acknowledge their guilt and seek my face. And in their distress, they seek me, saying, Chapter 6. Come, let us return to the Lord. For he has torn, that he may heal us. He has stricken, and he will bind us up. After 2 days, he will revive us. On the third day, he will raise us up, that we may live before him. Let us know, let us press on to know the Lord. His going forth is sure as the dawn. He will come to us as the showers, as the spring rains that water the earth. What shall I do with you, O Ephraim? What shall I do with you, O Judah? Your love is like a morning cloud, like the dew that goes early away. Therefore, I have hewn them by the prophets. I have slain them by the words of my mouth, and my judgment goes forth as the light. For I desire mercy and not sacrifice, the knowledge of God rather than burnt offerings. But at Adam they transgressed the covenant. There they dealt faithlessly with me. Gilead is a city of evildoers, tracked with blood. As robbers lie in wait for a man, so the priests are banded together. They murder on the way to Shechem. Yes, they commit villainy. In the house of Israel, I have seen a horrible thing. Ephraim's harlotry is there. Israel is defiled. For you also, O Judah, a harvest is appointed. When I would restore the fortunes of my people, when I would heal Israel. Chapter 7. The corruption of Ephraim is revealed, and the wicked deeds of Samaria, for they deal falsely. The thief breaks in, and the bandits raid without. But they do not consider that I remember all their evil works. Now their deeds encompass them. They are before my face. By their wickedness, they make the king glad, and the princes by their treachery. They are all adulterers. They are like a heated oven, whose baker ceases to stir the fire from the kneading of the dough until it is leavened. On the day of our king, the princes became sick with the heat of wine. He stretched out his hand with mockers. For like an oven, their hearts burn with intrigue. All night their anger smolders. In the morning it blazes like a flaming fire. All of them are hot as an oven, and they devour their rulers. All their kings have fallen, and none of them calls upon me. Ephraim mixes himself with the peoples. Ephraim is a cake not turned. Aliens devour his strength, and he knows it not. Gray hairs are sprinkled upon him, and he knows it not. The pride of Israel witnesses against him, yet they do not return to the Lord their God, nor seek him for all this. Ephraim is like a dove, silly and without sense, calling to Egypt, going to Assyria. As they go, I will spread over them my net. I will bring them down like birds of the air. I will chastise them for their wicked deeds. Woe to them, for they have strayed from me. Destruction to them, for they have rebelled against me. I would redeem them, but they speak lies against me. They do not cry to me from the heart, but they wail upon their beds. For grain and wine they gash themselves. They rebel against me. Although I trained and strengthened their arms, yet they devise evil against me. They turn to a Baal. They are like a treacherous bow. Their princes shall fall by the sword because of the insolence of their tongue. This shall be their derision in the land of Egypt. Psalm 103. Thanksgiving for God's goodness. A Psalm of David. Bless the Lord, O my soul, and all that is within me, bless his holy name. Bless the Lord, O my soul, and forget not all his benefits, who forgives all your iniquity, who heals all your diseases, who redeems your life from the pit, who crowns you with mercy and compassion, who satisfies you with good as long as you live, so that your youth is renewed like the eagles. The Lord works vindication and justice for all who are oppressed. He made known his way to Moses, his acts to the people of Israel. The Lord is merciful and gracious, slow to anger and abounding in mercy. He will not always chide, nor will he keep his anger forever. He does not deal with us according to our sins, nor repay us according to our iniquities. For as the heavens are high above the earth, so great is his mercy toward those who fear him. As far as the east is from the west, so far does he remove our transgressions from us. As a father pities his children, so the Lord pities those who fear him. For he knows our frame. He remembers that we are dust. As for man, his days are like grass. He flourishes like a flower of the field. For the wind passes over it, and it is gone, and its place knows it no more. But the mercy of the Lord is from everlasting to everlasting upon those who fear him, and his righteousness to children's children, to those who keep his covenant and remember to do his commandments. The Lord has established his throne in the heavens, and his kingdom rules over all. Bless the Lord, all you his angels, you mighty ones who do his word, hearkening to the voice of his word. Bless the Lord, all his hosts, his ministers that do his will. Bless the Lord, all his works, in all places of his dominion. Bless the Lord, O my soul. Father in heaven, we give you praise and we give you thanks because it is true. Your mercy is towards those who fear you. And as far as the east is from the west, so far do you remove our transgressions from us. Lord God, your mercy is limitless. It is unstoppable. It is infinite. Your mercy is given to us the most when we need it the most and deserve it the least. And that is what your love is like. And so thank you so much. You know our frame. You remember that we're dust. You know how feeble we can be. You know how weak we can be. You know what causes us to sin. And yet you still give us your grace so that your life may abound in us. So help us to say yes to you this day and every day. In Jesus' name we pray. Amen. In the name of the Father and of the Son.

Holy Spirit. Amen. Okay, so a couple of things. One quick note about 2 Kings. 2 Kings 6 and 7, we have more stories of Elisha and some incredible miracles. Remember that Elisha, a double portion of the spirit of Elijah. And so his life is marked by this, not only miracles, but also this insight. I mean, he knows what's going on. In fact, at one point, here is Israel. Remember the kingdom in the north. Israel is under attack by Syria. And everyone is, I mean, it's not good. It is not a good deal. And so the king of Israel wants to kill Elisha. And what does Elisha do? Elisha says, I know what's coming. I know what's happening. He has this insight. He has this knowledge that the Lord has given to him. There's two quick stories I want to highlight here about in 2 Kings. The first is where Elisha, they're surrounded. The king of Syria is armed against the city in which Elisha and his young servant, where they are. And he says, alas, my master, what should we do? And here is Elisha who says, fear not, for those who are with us are more than those who are with them. And such an incredible gift. We have to recognize what happens. Well, then Elisha says, let his eyes be opened. And here's the verse. So the Lord opened the eyes of the young man, and he saw, and behold, the mountain was full of horses and chariots of fire round about Elisha. So the whole time the horses were there, the whole time the chariots were there, the whole time God was on the side of Elisha, and the whole time God was there to protect, his presence was there. He's active in that moment, but the servant of Elisha couldn't see it. In fact, you almost imagine that Elisha couldn't see it either, but it was an act of faith. In this graced moment, God, working through Elisha, allowed the young man to see the reality of the situation. The reality of the situation was that God was not far. God was not distant. Even though when they have the siege of Samaria later on in this chapter, some horrible things are happening. In fact, it reminds me of the siege the Romans did against Jerusalem, against the Jews in the year in the 60s and 70s, I think primarily in the 70s, where here are these two women who say, this woman cries out to the king, give me justice. What do you mean? Well, yesterday, this woman said, if we boil my son and eat him, then the next day we'll boil her son and eat him. And she wanted justice because the woman on the second day is not willing to serve her son as a meal. And you think, wow, the lengths to which desperation can bring up a person. And this is what happens in 70 AD as well, with the destruction of Jerusalem. When the Romans were besieging Jerusalem, there are stories in the history of the Roman wars, or the Jewish wars, that talk about how people had, you know, they were starving. And at one point you could smell roast meat, and they found out that it was a woman who had roasted her son in order to eat him because she was driven by such hunger. And yeah, it's just this, here's that reality of the horrors of war. And here is God still present, though, in the midst of the horrors of war. And he, what does he do? He fights even for unfaithful Israel. This is important to understand. Here is the king of Israel, not faithful. Here are the people of Israel, not faithful. And yet against the Syrians, the Lord is willing to continue to fight for them. Now, speaking to the people of the north at this time is Hosea. And that's the prophet Hosea. We went through chapters 4, 5, 6, and 7 today. One word to keep in mind when it comes to this middle section of Hosea is the word knowledge, or the word to know. It is a repeated recognition. In fact, the whole chapter 4 begins with this, where it says, there is no faithfulness or kindness and no knowledge of God in the land. And that sense of knowledge, not being, not you haven't heard of him, you don't know your catechism, like you don't know stuff about God. Knowledge in this sense is intimate knowledge, right? It's firsthand knowledge. It's when Adam knew his wife Eve and she conceived a son, that kind of knowledge, this intimate knowledge of God. And without that, without actually knowing who the Lord is and drawing near to him, that's one of the reasons why we're doing this Bible in here, right? So that you and I can not just hear these stories about God, but that we can actually get to know the heart of God by allowing these stories to transform our minds, to shape our lens, to create a worldview so that we actually can come into contact with him. And that's the whole point of this, because later on in chapter 4, it says this famous line, my people are destroyed for lack of knowledge. Now, I've heard people say that a translation could be my people are destroyed for lack of vision, that if you don't have vision, you don't have a sense of direction, you don't have a sense of what God could do in your life, then people are destroyed. Sure, that's not bad. But lack of knowledge, if we want to continue to understand knowledge as intimacy with the Lord, knowledge as I know him in a relationship, that makes so much more sense. My people are destroyed. Why? Not because they don't know what to do, not because they don't know the commandments, not because they haven't had prophets like Hosea speaking to them, but because they haven't encountered

of God, to know him as he really is. And that's what we're praying for. That's our goal for these 365 days, is to have a deeper and deeper knowledge of the one who created us, the one who redeemed us, and the one who loves us. He loves you so much. And I'm praying for you. Please pray for me. My name is Father Mike, and I cannot wait to see you tomorrow. God bless.

0: That was day 175 of Bible in a Year with Father Mike Schmitz. And now we'd like to share audio from a video called What Defines You with Father Mike from the Ascension Presents YouTube channel.
1: Hi, my name is Father Mike Schmitz, and this is Ascension Presents. You know, there's some times where we can, when we can, define ourselves by something, a skill that we've really spent a lot of time developing, or whether it's a, we have a musical gift, we have a physical attribute, we have, we're the funniest, we're the smartest. Sometimes we have a thing that we just use to define ourselves. What we realize as we get older is that if that thing is anything less than Jesus, if that thing we use to define ourselves is anything less than Jesus, it's going to be taken away. We'll lose it. Not like God's going to reach in and like grab it out of our lives to punish us, but just it'll go. Because we all know this, right? At some point, our youth goes. At some point, whatever is extrinsic to us, not essential to us, is gone. And we'll be left with two things. Who we ultimately are, the core of who we are, and Jesus. And at the end of my life, the core of who I am is not the person who has said yes to God with everything I've got, then I'll just have a shell. But I won't be the me-est me I could possibly be, and you won't be the you-est you could possibly be. Who am I really left with when I don't have sports, when I don't have music anymore, when I don't have someone telling me, here's your grade, when I don't have a paycheck anymore, when the kids aren't any longer in the home? Like, who am I when all of that gets taken away? Two things. One is ourselves as we truly are, not with all the other things that define us, but the person we've truly become. And either we've become that person who fully belongs to God and has said yes to God, or we become something less than that. You know, scripture says that the day of the Lord comes, when Jesus comes, it burns away all stubble, it burns away every extraneous thing. Every sin we hold on to, every success we try to cling to, every failure that we try to use to define ourselves, the day of the Lord comes and just burns it all away. And all we're left with is the person we've chosen to be by God's grace and Him. And the best way to become a saint is when myself says yes with everything to His self. Have I been defining myself by something less? Have I been defining myself by something extraneous to me that just needs to get shaved off? It just needs to get burned away, needs to get taken away. Not because it's bad, but just because it's not enough. So choose Him today and choose to say yes today, and that will be enough. From all of us here at Ascension Presents, my name is Father Mike. God bless.
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3: Blessed are those who are persecuted for righteousness' sake, for theirs is the kingdom of heaven. If you're on a football team, you don't want to just run up and down the field holding the ball and never cross into the end zone and get a touchdown. We want to reach our goal, but there are a lot of obstacles, discouragement, and challenges along the way. Jesus' voice is the one calling us to say yes to Him, to live the life that He is calling us to live. We have to choose one way or the other, choose Him or not. But if we choose Him, we will be opposed. We're going to have people challenge what we believe or call us crazy. But Jesus doesn't just say, come follow me, to follow a beatitude. He's calling us to be like Himself. He is the Beatitudes. He doesn't just say, do what I say. He says, come follow me. He's with us every step of the way, transforming our weakness into strength. Blessed are those who are persecuted for righteousness' sake, for theirs is the kingdom of heaven.
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3: 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A reading plan and all Catechism in a Year episodes can be found at ascensionpress.com/CIY or on the Ascension app. Yesterday, we finished up the section of the Catechism focused on baptism, and today we begin our deep dive into confirmation. Father Mike emphasizes that confirmation completes and strengthens the graces of baptism, and he highlights how we receive the same power in the Holy Spirit as the apostles at Pentecost.
2: Hi, my name is Father Mike Schmitz, and you're listening to the Catechism in a Year, where we encounter God's plan of sheer goodness for us, revealed in Scripture and passed down through the tradition of the Catholic faith. The Catechism in a Year is provided by Ascension, who produced and funded this program. In 365 days, we'll read through the Catechism of the Catholic Church, discovering our identity in God's family as we journey together toward our heavenly home. This is day 175. Here we are reading paragraphs 1285 to 1289, starting a deeper dive into the sacrament of confirmation. And so what we're going to hear today is not only, like yesterday, like where you had Nugget Day, we wrapped up the gift of baptism just as best we could, of course. And we recognize that we talked about the three sacraments of initiation yesterday. There's seven sacraments total. The three sacraments of initiation, baptism, confirmation, and Holy Communion. Now, this is important because it says here in paragraph 1285 that it must be explained to the faithful. In fact, it says it must be explained to the faithful that the reception of the sacrament of confirmation is necessary for the completion of baptismal grace, meaning that God wants to give you the abundance of grace. God wants to give all the faithful an abundance of grace. And so it's not just, yes, everyone who has been baptized has received the Holy Spirit. Everyone who's been baptized has received God's grace. It's incredible. It's amazing. It's amazing grace. And yet, it must be explained to all of us that the reception of the sacrament of confirmation is necessary for the completion of baptismal grace. And that's why we're going to dive in today. We're also going to look at confirmation in the economy of salvation, right? So confirmation in the way in which God has written this story. Like, where does this come from? It comes from prefigurements back in the Old Testament, and is fulfilled, of course, in Jesus Christ, and then lived out in the history of the church. That's what we're talking about today as we enter into this day. Let us pray. Father in heaven, we thank you. We give you praise. And we just cry out in the power of your Holy Spirit that great are you, Lord. Great are you, Father. You are so good. And you continue to give us your grace every single day. Thank you for helping us press play today. Like, honestly, thank you, Lord, for bringing us to day 175, where we can hear more and more about the love you have for your people, the love you have for your children, and the way in which you want to pour out your Spirit, make us all prophets, give us all a share in your priesthood, give us a share in your spirit of prophecy, give us a share in your royal gift, your royal office. You've called us to be members of your family. You've made us your sons and daughters. Help us to live like this day and every day. In Jesus' name we pray. Amen. In the name of the Father, and of the Son, and of the Holy Spirit. Amen. It is day 175. We're reading paragraphs 1285 to 1289. Article 2. The Sacrament of Confirmation. Baptism, the Eucharist, and the Sacrament of Confirmation together constitute the sacraments of Christian initiation, whose unity must be safeguarded. It must be explained to the faithful that the reception of the Sacrament of Confirmation is necessary for the completion of baptismal grace. For by the sacrament of confirmation, the baptized are more perfectly bound to the church and are enriched with a special strength of the Holy Spirit. Hence they are, as true witnesses of Christ, more strictly obliged to spread and defend the faith by word and deed.

confirmation in the economy of salvation. In the Old Testament, the prophets announced that the Spirit of the Lord would rest on the hoped-for Messiah for his saving mission. The descent of the Holy Spirit on Jesus at his baptism by John was the sign that this was he who was to come, the Messiah, the Son of God. He was conceived of the Holy Spirit. His whole life and his whole mission are carried out in total communion with the Holy Spirit, whom the Father gives him without measure. This fullness of the Spirit was not to remain uniquely the Messiah's, but was to be communicated to the whole Messianic people. On several occasions, Christ promised this outpouring of the Spirit, a promise which he fulfilled first on Easter Sunday and then more strikingly at Pentecost. Filled with the Holy Spirit, the apostles began to proclaim the mighty works of God, and Peter declared this outpouring of the Spirit to be the sign of the Messianic age. Those who believed in the apostolic preaching and were baptized received the gift of the Holy Spirit in their turn. From that time on, the apostles, in fulfillment of Christ's will, imparted to the newly baptized by the laying on of hands the gift of the Spirit that completes the grace of baptism. For this reason, in the letter to the Hebrews, the doctrine concerning baptism and the laying on of hands is listed among the first elements of Christian instruction. The imposition of hands is rightly recognized by the Catholic tradition as the origin of the sacrament of confirmation, which in a certain way perpetuates the grace of Pentecost in the Church. Very early, the better to signify the gift of the Holy Spirit, an anointing with perfumed oil, chrism, was added to the laying on of hands. This anointing highlights the name Christian, which means anointed, and derives from that of Christ himself, whom God anointed with the Holy Spirit. This rite of anointing has continued ever since in both East and West. For this reason, the Eastern churches call this sacrament chrismation, anointing with chrism, or myron, which means chrism. In the West, the term confirmation suggests that this sacrament both confirms baptism and strengthens baptismal grace. All right, and then we have it, paragraphs 1285 to 1289. Oh, man. Okay, let's launch in. We already talked about the fact that it must be explained to the faithful, that's us, that the reception of the sacrament of confirmation is necessary for the completion of baptismal grace. Why? It goes on to explain. For, by the sacrament of confirmation, the baptized are more perfectly bound to the church and are enriched with a special strength of the Holy Spirit. Now, in baptism, we're brought into the family of God. Amen. Absolutely. We're made partakers of the Holy Spirit. Yes, we're given the fruits or the gifts of the Holy Spirit. Yes, completely. There we are. And yet, realize this, the apostles themselves, they were baptized. The apostles themselves, they had been adopted as God's sons. The apostles had a share in the Holy Spirit. But even with that, they lacked the special strength of the Holy Spirit. They lacked the strength of courage. They lacked that special strength to spread and defend the faith by word and deed. They needed that outpouring of the Holy Spirit at Pentecost. Remember, in Acts chapter 1, what does Jesus promise? Before he ascends to heaven, the apostles, they say, Lord, are you at this moment going to restore the kingdom to Israel? Jesus responds by saying, it's not for you to know the times or seasons that the Father has pointed out, of course. But he says, but you will receive power when the Holy Spirit comes upon you, and you will be my witnesses here in Jerusalem, throughout Judea and Samaria, to the ends of the earth. That word for power is the Greek word dynamis, or dynamis, right? Dynamite. You will receive dynamite power when the Holy Spirit comes upon you, and then you will be my witnesses. That word for witness is the word martis, right? Or martyr. That's where we get that word martyr from. And here's Jesus. They have received the Holy Spirit. But you'll receive the power, this unique power, this new power of the Holy Spirit to do what? To spread and defend the faith by word and deed, to never be ashamed of the cross and to proclaim the name of Jesus Christ boldly. This is what we're going to find out. We're going to find these are the part of the five effects of confirmation. And so this is why this is so important for us. Not only because Jesus Christ has made us into the sons and daughters of the Father, not only because Jesus Christ has made us sharers in his grace, but also because he's sending us out. When the apostles asked Jesus the question, Lord, are you at this moment going to restore the kingdom to Israel? Jesus doesn't say no, and he doesn't say yes. What does he say? He says, you, for your part, you will receive power, dynamis, right? When the Holy Spirit comes upon you, and you will be my witnesses here in Jerusalem, throughout Judea and Samaria, to the ends of the age. That sounds like this to me. This is my interpretation. Jesus, are you going to do it? Are you going to continue this work? Are you going to spread your gospel throughout the whole world? And Jesus looks at these apostles and says, nope, you are. I mean, in so many ways, I mean, obviously Jesus is working in them, right? He's working

0: through them. And so, yes, he's with them and he's active. But the reality is, if they don't act, the gospel stops, right? If they don't go out with this power of the Holy Spirit and they don't spread and defend the faith by how they live and how they speak, then that mission of salvation ends right there. Here's what Jesus has done. He's so humble. Not only does he become one of us, not only does he become one of the poorest among us and the meekest among us, he not only allows himself to be shamefully crucified and tortured to death. That's how humble our God is. But then also he says, okay, this whole mission, the whole mission that I have started and I am pouring out my Holy Spirit for you to accomplish. If you don't do it, it fails. If you don't bring my gospel, if you don't bring my grace to the world, it stops with you. And that's the incredible thing, is that for this sacrament, the sacrament of confirmation, here is what God has done in you. But what God has done in you must not stop with you. What God has done in me must not stop with me. This is one of the reasons why Jesus Christ has poured out his Holy Spirit in confirmation. At Pentecost, and here's now the echoes of Pentecost in confirmation. The reason is because what God has done in you cannot stop with you. And so we're gonna keep on talking about this in the next couple of days, but this is a special strength to do what? To be a true witness, martyr, true witness of Christ. And we are obliged to spread and defend the faith by word and deed. Now, last little note, that's the first paragraph. It goes on to talk about how from the very early times of the apostles, they had the laying on of hands. And then later on in 1289, it talks about how they added in that chrism, right? The perfumed oil, because it makes sense. Here's Jesus, who is the Christ, right? The anointed one. Here is the outpouring of the Holy Spirit. Makes sense. Chrismation. Anointed derives from the anointing. And so you have not only the laying of hands, on of hands, but also this development of the sacrament of confirmation, where there's also this holy oil, this blessed oil that the bishop himself blesses, typically at what a mass called the chrism mass, where he blesses the chrism, sacred chrism. And what does it say here? The last line we heard today. In the West, the term confirmation suggests that this sacrament both confirms baptism and strengthens baptismal grace, which is what we're going to continue talking about as we launch into the next days, investigating what is it? What does it mean to be baptized and confirmed? What does it mean to be that, what they used to call to be a soldier for Christ? What does it mean to be sent out in the name of Jesus Christ to be able to bring his grace and his gospel to the world? And that's what we're going to talk about in the days to come. I am so pumped. As you can probably tell, I kind of get ramped up. When I get ramped up, I talk a little faster. So I'm going to do my best in the next couple of days to slow it down, because, man, I am just so grateful to the Lord. I'm so grateful for you to be here, and I'm so grateful you keep pressing play, because it's not easy, as you know. You don't need me to tell you that. It's not easy every day to hit play, whatever day you're on. Well, I know what day you're on. You're on day 175. However long it took you to get to this day, you made it. And so keep on pressing play. Keep on praying. Keep on praying for me. I'm praying for you. My name is Father Mike. I cannot wait to see you tomorrow. God bless.
1: That was day 175 of Catechism in a Year with Father Mike Schmitz. We're getting so close to halfway through. I hope you've been able to see some of the fruits in your life, like the apostles who felt the great power of the Holy Spirit at Pentecost. Hopefully you felt the Holy Spirit working in your decision to listen to Catechism in a Year. And now I'd like to share audio from a video called Why Surrender is Actually So Difficult with Mari Pablo from the Ascension Presents YouTube channel.
2: My name is Mari Pablo, and this is Ascension Presents. So we see this and we hear this all the time. So on one side, we have this, like, just give it all to Jesus mindset. And then on the other side, we have this other mindset. Have it all together. Like, oh, you're three? What do you want to be when you grow up? I'm three. Like, a three-year-old shouldn't have to be worrying about what they're going to do when they're older, okay? Like, where's the balance between the two? Do I give it all to Jesus, or do I have my five-year plan, my 10-year plan, figure out when I'm going to get married, have kids, and do everything right now? This has been something of surrendering to the Lord. For being honest, has always been an issue for me, a struggle. Let's say a struggle for me. So I grew up Catholic, but I had a reversion in college when I was serving at a summer missionary at a Catholic camp. I wasn't fully there. Like, I was not, Jesus did not have my whole heart. He had only parts. You know that part of the Bible that it was like, Luke, if you're lukewarm, we'll spit you out? I was the lukewarm person just waiting to be spewed out. Thankfully, things changed there. And after going to confession, having an argument with a priest, long story, another day, I went up to Jesus and I looked at him and I looked at the Lord in the Eucharist. And even though I had my doubts, I always knew that was him. And instead of saying, like, good God, like, take all of

of everything, I started making a list of all the reasons why I didn't have to give him everything. Like, Lord, me and you are good. I love you. You love me. We're a great big family. I'm not killing anyone. I'm not doing drugs. Like, we're good. And the priest behind me looked at me and he said the words that forever changed my life. And he said, stop fighting and surrender. And those are the words that forever changed my life. And then I became the person crying. And I mean, changed my whole life around. Like, literally. My career, my school, broke up with my boyfriend, changed my friends. Everything. And I wish I could say that it was like, and then everything was great. No. You know how we're talking about the power of words? That saying, stop fighting and surrender, is constantly in my mind. I constantly have to tell myself these words over and over and over again on a daily basis because I want to be in control. I want to figure things out. I have my plan. I want to know what's going on. And I'm not super organized. You should check my room out. But I want to know what's happening. And God really put this to the test. I really wanted to travel. And I had my dream trip planned. The Holy Land. Okay. Now I know what you're thinking. That's amazing. Like Jesus is from there. To walk where Jesus walked. That's amazing. But for me, it was double special because for those who do not know, I'm Dominican from the Dominican Republic, but I'm also Arabic. And my grandfather was raised in Bethlehem, you know, where Jesus was born. So for me, it was going to be the super epic trip. Jesus and my family, like going to the land of both. And then I was over there. So I was going to, you know, go to Egypt, see the pyramids, go to Greece, my favorite country, go to Dubai. Why not? Go to Russia. And then, you know, on the way home, stop in Fatima, see Our Lady. And it was going to be this epic trip. And I was so excited. Then the whole world was put on pause. And everything was cut. And instead of all the travels and all the conferences and all the things I had planned, I found myself in my room, sitting, doing nothing, which was horrible and also great. In the stillness and in the stopping, I was reminded of something, a very important lesson that I oftentimes forget and need to remember. And that is that I control nothing. And it's funny because I always say that prayer. I literally, before filming this, I said, God, I am nothing and you are everything. And I repeat it so many times and I say it out loud because I need to be constantly reminding myself that I am nothing and you are everything, Lord. And I need to give you control. And so, yes, I'm going to make plans and I'm going to plan out my retreats and I'm going to plan out my trips. But at the end of the day, if it's not a part of what you want, God, I don't want it. So why is this so difficult? One, it's going to be because of pride, because I want to figure things out on my own. Two, detachment is really hard to be able to like say, Lord, no, like it's okay. It's okay if things don't go the way I want. Like that, even saying that, tastes a little bit like vinegar in my mouth, not in a good way, but it's great to be able to recognize, okay, this is something I want to work on and I need to be able to give this to you. Something that I love about people, the religious life, that they take vows of poverty, chastity, and obedience. And the obedience one has always been someone that I'm like, oh, that sounds so rough. But the way they describe it, it's like, yes, but you're making the choice to willingly give control to God. And in that surrender, there's freedom. And that's exactly what I'm striving for. Notice how I said striving because I'm still a work in progress. But that's something that we should all be striving for. To be able to say, God, here's my heart, do with it as you will. And in that decision, daily decision, and we'll explain that in a second, that we can also encounter freedom. So when there are moments that things go haywire, because there are moments, I actually learned that about myself recently. The smallest little things go wrong and I've kind of lost it. My student forgot his t-shirt for a retreat. And in my mind, I was like, it's over. Like the retreat's just done. Like, how is the retreat going to function because you forgot your shirt? Like, and it sounds silly, but in the moment, I feel like it's my retreat. Like I have to plan it and it has to be done in a certain way. And if something goes off, it's just kaput. A t-shirt's not going to ruin God's plans. Like, that's ridiculous. But I have to talk myself out of that. And that's a problem. And so something that I've actually found extremely helpful is ruah. As you can see, I look Greek words. And so ruah means breath. And it's the breath of the Holy Spirit.
And one of my

favorite prayers is very simple, and it's just three words, and it's, "Come Holy Spirit." And so I take a minute, and when I'm super stressed and filled with anxiety and freaking out, and it's like, "Lord, how can I give you everything?" Like, and I feel like the entire weight of the world is on me, even though it says in Matthew 11:29, like, "Come to me, all who are weary and heavy laden, and I will give you rest." Like, it's so hard because I feel like I have to be the one carrying it. I take a minute and I just take a breath. And when I breathe in, I say, "Come, Holy Spirit." And so I'll just breathe in. And when I breathe out, all of my stress, all of my anxieties, my worries, I literally picture myself giving them to the Lord. And I have found that so helpful and such a beautiful reminder that God will meet me there and he will meet you there if you simply invite him in. Practical ways to do this. The more you have a relationship with God, the better you will trust him and the more you will want to like give him control. Kind of like in any relationship of a marriage or relationship of a family, trust builds upon relationship. And if you don't have a relationship, you're not going to trust him with anything. And so the more that you pray and the more you build that bond, the more you can say, "Okay, God, like, I know that you're God and you're not going to let me down. And so I choose to willingly, God's a gentleman. He doesn't barge in. To willingly give you control." And then from there, practicalities. Something that I've done, and I actually started doing it again recently in preparation for this video. It's every single day, the first thing I do is I kneel down and I say, "Okay, God, I give you my day. Everything that I do and say, may it be for your glory. May every action, every encounter that I do, may I be an instrument so that you may be working through me and in me." And that small little step every morning makes the world of a difference in so many powerful ways. The last thing that I want to mention, I've noticed throughout the years that it's important to recognize what gifts you have. And so if you don't know this, I invite you to take time to pray with that. One of the gifts that I've been given, and I know for sure it's a gift, is the gift of joy. And trust me, it definitely comes from the Lord. And was something in that, I think sometimes people can mistake in my joyfulness for like childishness. We're called to have childlike faith. I mean, Jesus literally says to be like the children. And what does that mean? A child just trusts that their father's going to supply. My nephew is not freaking out about what they're going to feed him. He knows we're going to feed him. We're going to feed him well. That's right. He just knows that he's going to be taken care of. And so in this, the more that I can be like a child, the more that I can have a childlike faith and say, "God, like, I'm going to do my part, but at the end of the day, you're my father. And you're going to supply my needs. And you're going to give me all the things that I need because you're a good and faithful father who loves his children. And you're not going to let me down." And in that childlike faith, and trusting that God is God and that we're the children and that we're not God, so we shouldn't have it all figured out, there's a beautiful deep surrender. So prepare. Take out your resumes. Do what you got to do. But at the end of the day, know that he's the one that needs to be in control. What is it in your life that you need to give God control over? Is it, obviously, I think all of us need our hearts, right? But are there certain relationships that we're clinging to that we don't want to surrender? Is it our future that we're freaking out about? Is it where we're going to study? Is it certain relationships? Is it certain sins or attachments that we just don't want to relinquish? What is it that you need to surrender? What's holding you back from giving God your all? And maybe that's fear. What the Lord is saying right now, like, do not be afraid, for he is with you. So let's pray. In the name of the Father, and of the Son, and of the Holy Spirit. Amen. We just ask that you may send your Holy Spirit upon us right now. All that I am and all that I have, I give you glory. And we ask, Lord, that at this very moment that you may come upon us and bring to light what it is that we need to surrender to you. And we're going to say this through the words of St. Ignatius of Loyola. Take, Lord, and receive all my liberty, my memory, my understanding, my entire will. All I have and call my own. You have given all to me. To you, Lord, I return it. Everything is yours. Do with it as you will. Give me only your love and your grace. That is enough for me. Amen. In the Father and the Son and the Holy Spirit. Amen. All right. So every single day, wake up and give it to him. And that's all we got to do. That's simple or not complicated. You get what I'm saying?

0: try it. Have a great day. Bye.
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4: The year 325 AD, 12 years after uniting the Roman Empire under Christianity, the Emperor Constantine faces a new challenge from the East. An Egyptian priest named Arius of Alexandria teaches that God the Father is the one and only God, and that Jesus Christ isn't God. Arius proclaims that Jesus was the man who became God. These heretical ideas amaze throngs of people throughout the empire. To address the challenge posed by the Arian heresy once and for all, Constantine convenes the First Ecumenical Council of Nicaea. The council declares that Jesus Christ is the Savior of the world, and therefore he has to be God, since only God can save the world.
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6: To ask, why should I pray, is the same as asking, why should I raise my mind and heart to God, since that's what prayer is. 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
8: 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Today we pray for the homeless. Lord Jesus, we praise you who have taught us how to live and how to love. 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Amen.
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5: Here's a real tough one, Steve. What about rape and incest?
6: Right, these are tough questions. The extremely rare cases of rape and incest are among the most common arguments made in support of abortion. It's an attempt to take the exceptional case and say it somehow applies to all cases, and that's just faulty logic, as we never make laws based on the exceptional case. I tell pro-choicers that if rape and incest, which account for less than 0.5% of all abortions, are really their argument for the right to abortion, then I congratulate them for being pro-life on the other 99.5% of cases. But the real argument we make, I'll leave to you.
5: Well, I tell them that the violence of abortion is no solution for the violence of rape. Where else do we solve one horrible thing with another equally horrible thing? A child is a child regardless of the circumstances of its conception.
7: Absolutely.

0: 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We're in the middle of a conversation here with, between William and Alex. William, you just kind of give a little general overview response on the whole Isaiah argument of the prime minister and the keys, and of course from the Old Testament. Alex, did you have a follow-up on that, or were you able to find that verse? Oh, that's my fault, Alex. Give me one second. Go ahead.
1: Yeah, it's actually not a verse. It's actually a quote from, well, a literature work from St. Optatus. He wrote against the Donatists, right? He said how there's one unique cathedral chair, unique episcopal cathedral chair, and that if any other apostles were to set up an individual chair, there would be a schismatic and a sinner. Okay, so this doesn't contradict the Orthodox theology, because one can interpret this chair as like shared by all the apostles. Like, it doesn't have to be uniquely belong to Peter. It could be shared by all the apostles. So it's really about which interpretation is true. And since there's many interpretations of say the Matthew 16, that one verse, I want to know an argument that
2: well, hold on, let me respond to Optatus first, brother. Before we move on to another one, let me respond to Optatus and another one that you made two claims. Let's deal with those, and then we'll move to your others because they'll be helpful for the audience. Earlier, before the Optatus claim, you said that another particular view was that all of the apostles shared the keys, and you're taking that from a particular ecumenical council, but nobody, nor do any fathers, teach that they share in the keys disconnected from St. Peter, meaning if you're not united to the head, St. Peter, the Bishop of Rome, you do not share in those keys. So if you're not united with the Bishop of Rome, you are not part of the one true church. So in context, that is important, and I'm well aware of Matthew 18, where the apostles receive authority to bind and loose, but that's very different because they're sharing and governing authority. They're not the ones upon which the church is being built, as St. Peter is. And then the other claim on Optatus, with all due respect, that's a misreading, because there is no possible way that an Orthodox, Eastern Orthodox, can reread that. They can try to, but it's one cathedra. And to try

Welcome back, Catholic Answers Live. Why aren't you Catholic? We're asking that question to our fellow non-Catholic brothers and sisters. We want to hear from you, so give us a call, 888-318-7884. We go to Tucson, Arizona, where Matt is watching us on YouTube.

0: Mother Angelica, answering the call.
1: We have another call. Hello?
2: Yeah, hi. This is Sherry, Mother Angelica. You're just beautiful.
1: Thank you.
2: First of all, I was born and raised totally Catholic.
1: Uh-huh.
2: 2 years ago, I went through and committed myself totally to the Lord.
1: Good.
2: Born-again Christian.
1: Mm-hmm.
2: My question is, when I was raised totally as Catholic, when I go through the Bible and I read and it does say you must be born again.
1: Yeah.
2: It just doesn't make sense to me. When I was raised Catholic, they didn't really bring it up that much as far as why you should be born again and so forth.
1: I think it is our fault that we don't understand, we don't explain to our people what it means to be born again. You were born again at baptism. Here's this little baby, it's just a human being with a soul and crying and yelling and screaming, doesn't know beats.

0: only thing that expresses is hunger. But that little baby, after baptism, has within it the very God who created it. Father, Son, and Holy Ghost, that's born again. The apostles were born again. What does that mean? It means a metanoia, a total change. We call it conversion. They call it born again. Read the lives of the saints. And believe me, you see some born again people. Mary of Egypt was a prostitute at 12. Went into the desert. She got so holy, people came in droves just to ask her prayers. You call it born again. We call it conversion by the power of Jesus.
1: For more about Mother Angelica, visit EWTNRC.com.
2: Why do we pray? I think the answer to this question can be seen in that most wonderful of prayers, the Angelus. First of all comes God's approach to us. He has to declare unto us his presence, that we may respond to that grace given. Having received that grace, we are then able to lay down our lives for him. Then having responded to his grace, he can grow in us, that we may be with him forever in heaven.
3: This is Father Emmanuel Mansford, one of the Franciscan Friars of Renewal. In the name of the Father, and of the Son, and of the Holy Spirit. Amen. Heavenly Father, we thank you for one of the greatest gifts that we have, the gift of life. We thank you that you are the Lord and giver of life, and that each human being, from the moment of conception to the moment of natural death, is made in your image and likeness. Heavenly Father, we ask for your mercy upon our world. We ask for your mercy upon those who believe that abortion is a good thing. We pray, Lord, for your healing of minds and hearts and consciences. We ask, Holy Spirit, that you would illumine the minds and hearts, particularly of all legislators who promote abortion, who seek to enact laws that would cause the destruction of this great gift. In the name of the Father, and of the Son, and of the Holy Spirit. Amen.
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8: 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It's always a pleasure to be here with you. Again, we're here with William Albrecht from Patristic Pillars. 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And tell me what you got going on recently. 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

0: others so readily, to try to teach people about Christ and the mysteries of our holy faith is almost like trying to teach a blind man color, unless those people are ready to receive the Spirit of Christ himself. Now, converts who take instruction come to know that Jesus is our Lord. Where do they learn it? From the Spirit. The Holy Spirit woos the soul, draws it to a closer fellowship, to more intimate union, becomes our sanctifier, just as the Father is our Creator and the Son is our Redeemer.
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0: Father, to be a life giver, a protector, and someone who honors the church spouse, which is a bride. So I have a great respect for women, and I think all men should. As a priest, what I want to do is I want to bring the image of Christ more and more in the souls of men, and this is really a privilege.
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2: 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We should share all of these with God. 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
4: 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Today we pray for the homeless. Lord Jesus, we praise you who have taught us how to live and how to love. 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
4: Hello, family, and welcome to another episode of Mother Angelica Live Classics. Mother will talk about the temple of the Holy Spirit. As every structure, talking about ourselves now, is aligned on Jesus, all grow into one holy temple in the Lord. And you too, in him are being built into a house where God lives, in the Spirit. What about that? You and I are temples of the Holy Spirit. Let's, as this year begins and continues, let's open up our hearts to the Holy Spirit. Ask the Lord, please, Lord, dwell in me. And then just pause and think of the